0: the most important one in decades. That is all coming up after this bulletin of world news.
1: BBC News with Govinda Gill. Iran's supreme leader has said President Trump approved the deal to halt their war out of desperation. In his first comments since the accord was signed on Thursday, Mujtaba Khamenei said Tehran would not submit if Washington made excessive demands in upcoming negotiations to make the peace permanent. He added that he'd approved the deal despite reservations, as BBC Persian's Kashayar Jonedi explains.
2: Ultimately, he approved it because the president, Masoud Pezeshkian, in his capacity as head of the National Supreme Security Council, is taking full responsibility for the agreement and has personally committed that the agreement will protect the rights of the Iranian nation as well as the Islamic resistance, referring to groups like Hezbollah or the Shia militias in Iraq and Yemen.
1: Earlier, the US Vice President J.D. Vance defended the deal against widespread accusations it gives many concessions to Iran. Mr. Vance also bluntly criticized Israel, the latest comments by the Trump administration to suggest a growing rift with Washington's longtime ally. Addressing Israeli critics of the Iran deal, he said Donald Trump was the only head of state sympathetic to their country. Defence officials in Niger say two civilians and 11 soldiers were killed in an attack on the main international airport in the capital, Niamey. They said the attackers were repelled with more than 20 killed and insisted the airport remained open. Jinim, a regional al-Qaeda affiliate, said it was behind the assault. Chris Iwoko reports.
3: Niger's Ministry of Defense say 11 security personnel and two civilians were killed in Thursday's attack near Diori Hamani International Airport. Security forces responding to the assault killed 22 suspected attackers and arrested about 20 others during ongoing operations across the capital. It's the second attack targeting the airport and nearby military base in about 6 months. The National Civil Aviation Agency says flights and airport services are continuing normally despite the incident.
1: Counting's begun in one of Britain's most consequential by-elections since the Second World War. If Andy Burnham from the governing Labour Party wins a special election in Makerfield, he's expected to call a leadership contest against the embattled Prime Minister Keir Starmer. Polls had shown a close race with the Anti-Immigration Reform Party. Nick Watt is at the count.
4: If Andy Burnham wins, and of course it is a big if, you could potentially see the dislodging of a sitting Prime Minister. So what am I hearing from the camps? Well, from the Labour camp, I'm hearing cautious optimism. They're saying they believe the Labour vote has come out, but the Labour view is if the turnout goes above 65%, that's bad for them, because that would suggest that Reform UK is getting people out who wouldn't normally vote.
1: BBC News. Almost 100 rebel fighters have laid down their weapons in southern Colombia as part of a deal with the left-wing president Gustavo Petro. They're members of the National Coordinating Committee of the Bolivarian Army, a dissident group from the former FARC guerrilla movement. The Syrian Justice Ministry has announced what it says are new confessions from detained military doctors who worked under the ousted former president Bashar al-Assad. The ministry said a group of doctors had admitted to removing the liver of a detainee at a hospital in Damascus in 2019 and transplanting it to an officer reportedly close to Mr. Assad. It said the incident was part of a wider pattern of rights violations. A heart-shaped pendant featuring a carved portrait of Britain's Queen Elizabeth I is to be sold at auction in the UK. The image is the only known portrait of a Tudor family member in amber, a highly prized material at the time.
5: This is The World. I'm Marco Werman.
6: And I'm Carolyn Beeler. Thank you for tuning in today. A 12 out of 10. That's how President Trump described his highly anticipated meeting with Chinese President Xi Jinping this morning.
7: I mean, he's a tremendous leader of a very powerful country, and I give great respect to him, and we appreciate the fact that he came for this meeting.
6: Trump there talking to reporters aboard Air Force One earlier today.
5: The two leaders met in Busan, South Korea, for a little under 2 hours. It appeared to be cordial, a significant de-escalation between the world's two largest economies. The World's Jeremy Siegel has been reporting in China for the past week. He explained to me earlier today what was accomplished in these talks.
8: Well, I think it's worth looking at this in terms of what happened and what didn't happen. So here's what we know, and this is primarily based off of comments made by President Trump in the aftermath of the meeting, and then statements from the Chinese state media, which are far briefer than anything we get from the U.S. president. So according to Trump, this was a, quote, amazing meeting. The two of them, he says, came to agreement on two major fronts that have been dominating the headlines in recent days: tariffs and rare earth minerals. Trump says he has agreed to cut tariffs he'd put in place to push China on controlling fentanyl trafficking. He says Xi promised to do more when it comes to preventing fentanyl from coming into the U.S., so he agreed to these tariff reductions that bring overall tariffs on Chinese goods down significantly from 57% to 47%. And that's huge, especially when you consider that before this meeting, Trump was threatening to impose an additional 100% tariff on all Chinese goods. Now, on the opposite end of the table, Trump says Xi agreed to keep providing rare earth minerals to the rest of the world.
5: Right. So rare earth minerals, these are what's found in basically everything from phones to laptops to electric cars, anything with microprocessors needing super fast conduction, right?
8: Yeah, and China produces the vast, vast majority of these, more than 80% of the world supply. Before this meeting, China was threatening to basically choke exports of them, which would cause absolute chaos for supply chains, not just in the U.S., but across the world. So I think now countries and markets around the globe are breathing a sigh of relief.
5: You also mentioned, Jeremy, it's also worth discussing what did not happen at this meeting. What was not on the table?
8: Taiwan. Taiwan was not discussed. This is the island that China claims as its own, but the U.S. backs its security. You know, usually Xi makes sure to stress the importance of Taiwan in talks with the U.S., but China's readout from the state media of these talks made no mention of it. A couple other areas where I think there notably was not really any movement, Ukraine. Trump says the two leaders did talk about Ukraine, the war there, but it was really vague. And there was no tangible agreement on any collaborative efforts to end the war. Also, there was no agreement on the ownership of TikTok, the video sharing platform that is Chinese owned, but Trump wants to be spun out into an American business. And then finally, I really think it's worth noting, Marco, at this point, all of this, it's just words. There is no official agreement between China and the U.S. in place. Both ends, you know, appear to be saying these were productive talks, but there is not a signed deal yet.
5: Yeah, that's interesting. As I said, you've been on the ground for a week in China, Jeremy. What's been the response to these developments?
8: Well, as I mentioned, what we've gotten officially from the Chinese government is measured, to say the least, especially in comparison to Trump's comments. That said, I think economically speaking, this is a relief for the country. You know, China's economy, while massive, has been slowing recently. So for now, I think this does give some reassurance in the short term that, you know, this isn't an escalating trade war as it's appeared to be in recent weeks. That being said, this agreement's not final. It's not a comprehensive trade deal yet. And I think it's fair to say the U.S. and China are still very much rivals on the world stage.
5: Yeah. So what next? I mean, what is China watching for in the days ahead with these good words, but no formal agreement, as you say?
8: Well, I think it depends in part on where you are. You know, I was just in Shenzhen, which is one of China's most rapidly growing cities, both population-wise and economically. And there, you can really see how China right now is not just preparing for, but actualizing a kind of self-reliance. You know, exports to the U.S. and other parts of the world are such a big part of China's economy, building and putting stuff together that people in America buy. And in that sense, American tariffs are scary for China. But in Shenzhen, where I've witnessed some huge technological advancements when it comes to electric cars, self-driving cars, drones, cell phones, China is not just building things based on American technological innovations. They're purely developing their own stuff that Chinese people are buying, but also countries outside of the U.S. are buying in huge numbers. And Marco, one shining example of those innovations is BYD, the car manufacturer that's based in Shenzhen. It is fully produced in China, exported not to the US, but to countries around the world. It's the biggest electric vehicle maker in the world, and China wants to be doing more of that.
5: Wow. Forward into the future. So President Trump left South Korea just before a summit of Asian nations. I hear some observers saying that China is going to use that opportunity to present itself as the stable trading partner in the region. Could this be a strategic win for China?
8: Yeah, I think that's fair to say. And it goes back to this idea of self-reliance and not relying on the U.S. You know, a number of people I've spoken to in China say there is a broader push underway by the country to bolster relationships with other countries that might be unhappy with America's tariff policy. So on the one hand, China wants and many parts of its economy need stability with the U.S. And this sort of one-year truce that we're seeing unfold, it brings some stability. But on the other hand, it's preparing both economically and diplomatically for a future where maybe that stability is not there.
5: The World's Jeremy Siegel speaking with us from Hong Kong. Thank you, Jeremy.
8: Thank you, Marco.
6: Police in Rio de Janeiro carried out an operation this week that killed more than 130 people, making it the deadliest crackdown on organized crime in the city's history. Authorities say the raids targeted members of the Red Command, one of Brazil's most powerful criminal groups, but the scale of the violence has stunned the country. Human rights groups are demanding an independent investigation. The World's TBS Isaiah has more.
9: In the north of Rio de Janeiro, the favelas of Peña and Alemão woke to the aftermath of a police raid that turned the streets into a war zone. Dozens of bodies were found in a nearby forest and along the streets. The Song gang members were arrested. Residents say the raid was intended mainly to kill as many people as possible, some calling the operation a massacre. With no official help, residents themselves search for the missing, moving the dead through the night on improvised stretchers. By morning, they had lined dozens of bodies on the pavement of a public square. Some had been stripped down to their underwear to make them easier to recognize. One of the mothers in the scene was featured in a local report.
10: Meu filho se entregou, mandou a mensagem, mandou a localização. Eu estou me entregando. Me mataram, arrancaram.
9: She says her son sent her a text saying he had tried to surrender, but he was still handcuffed and shot in the head. Now, as the gunfire fades, residents are trying to return to daily life.
11: Então, pós-guerra, né, o cenário, e a gente está aqui agora, catando corpos, lavando sangue das ruas.
9: It's the aftermath of a war, Raul Santiago, a resident of one of the favelas, told me. The death toll stands at more than 130 people, including four police officers. The raid involved 2,500 officers sent to capture leaders of the Comando Vermelho, or Red Command. That's a criminal organization born in Rio's prisons in the late 1970s that now controls territory across Brazil, including in the Amazon. Rio's governor, Claudio Castro, a member of the right-wing party, defended the raid as a hard blow against crime.
12: Porque a população quer uma solução para o dia a dia. A população quer...
9: People want safety in their daily lives, he said during a press conference after the raid. He rejected accusations of excessive force and called the operation a victory. But researchers who track violence in Rio say there is no victory in a slaughter. Here is security expert Robert Muga with the Igarapé Institute in Brazil.
13: Rio de Janeiro has raids like this all the time. It has had raids like this going back decades. And we've seen casualties often in single or double digits, but we've never seen anything quite like this. This was the deadliest day of police action, and certainly in Rio, but possibly in Brazil in its history.
9: Muga says this time police sealed off escape routes into the forest, which may have led to the unusually high death toll.
13: We didn't only see armored vehicles and heavily armed special forces, military forces, confronting extremely well-armed gang members. We also saw hijacked buses, weaponized drones, and of course we saw a city that was paralyzed by this disruption.
9: Ignacio Cano, who studies police violence at the State University of Rio de Janeiro, says politics also played a role.
14: Next year is an electoral year in Rio de Janeiro, and I think the government wanted to make a statement because they know that public security is going to be one of the main topics, and the government wanted to show itself as very, very tough on crime.
9: Rio's police are considered amongst the most violent in the world. Cano says accountability is almost non-existent.
14: We have done several pieces of research and we found extremely few cases of sentences against police officers, even when there were, for example, forensic evidence that clearly contradicted the police version.
9: Rio's governor Claudio Castro has expressed condolences only for the four police officers killed, describing them as, quote, the true victims. He referred to the more than 100 dead suspects as narco-terrorists.
14: The governor here talks about narco-terrorists, which is the same term being used by the Trump administration, killing people in boats in Venezuela and Colombia to try to justify what are really summary executions.
9: Many experts say that this language erases basic human rights and frames Brazil's poorest residents as enemies in a war. And for the mothers who lost their sons, that rhetoric feels like salt in the wound.
10: Assassino! Assassino!
9: Yesterday at a protest, they called the governor a murderer and demanded his resignation.
10: Toda véspera de uma grande eleição, há uma estratégia. A estratégia de entrar as nossas comunidades.
9: A woman who lost her son in this week's raid said every time an election approaches, it's a strategy to attack their communities, to spread terror, and then use that to campaign. Community activist Raul Santiago says the country can't afford to normalize this kind of violence.
11: O que aconteceu hoje não pode se repetir nunca mais. Tem que ter um acordo da sociedade, tem que ter um movimento.
9: Because, he says, there is no success in an operation where more than 100 people are brutally executed. For the world, I'm Tibisay Sea.

0: Baseball fans have had lots to talk about this week with an epic World Series underway, an international World Series, I might add, because it's Toronto against LA. Just ahead, how politics and national pride are supercharging Canadian baseball fans. 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

0: This is The World. I'm Marco Werman. If you weren't already a fan of baseball, this is the World Series to become one. These Dodgers-Blue Jays games have been spectacular. Game 3 was an 18-inning battle in Los Angeles that ended like this.
1: Freeman sends a fly ball to center field. Varsho's going back before the clock strikes midnight. Freddie Freeman has ended it. It's a repeat hero with the last word on a Game 3 classic.
0: Yeah, you can feel the excitement. It was the Dodgers with that win after more than 6 hours of baseball. But Toronto came back and now leads the series 3-2. Of course, the series is not just about the number of hits, runs, and outs. It's being played at a moment of high political drama between the U.S. and Canada. Leanne Goodman is an editor of The Conversation. She joins us from Toronto. You're a Blue Jays fan, Leanne. Let's put that out there first. So how are you feeling about the series at this point?
2: You know, I'm pretty anxious because it's a state of Toronto sports fandom to be constantly fearful that they're going to collapse.
0: I mean, there have been some spectacular games. Baseball fans are getting wowed by just how great this World Series is. Here's one moment among many that stands out. Blue Jays are at Dodger Stadium. Fans are just getting seated when the first pitch is thrown.
1: Going game five with a fastball that's hit in the air to deep left field. Call to the track. It's a home run on the first pitch of game five.
0: First pitch, home run.
1: Now Vlad Jr. hooks a ball down the
0: then
1: left
0: third
1: field
0: pitch,
1: line.
0: Home run.
1: To start game five. Three pitches in, 2-0 Toronto.
0: What was your reaction when the Blue Jays took that lead 2-0 in the first three pitches of that game?
2: To be honest, I kind of felt sorry for their pitcher. I mean, I was delighted, but you really feel for the pitcher in those situations, right? The pressure on them. And the game can, you know, win or lose based on their performance. So my first reaction was, oh, this poor pitcher. But of course, I was delighted. You know, two homers in the first three pitches.
0: Yeah.
2: It's great. And that's kind of part of the Blue Jay folklore is how they hit these huge homers at very critical moments that change the course of the series.
0: So I want to put the baseball talk on pause for a moment because this is all happening at a time of great political tension between the Trump White House and Canada. How has that manifested itself in this World Series?
2: You know, there's not been a news story on it, but I know at the very beginning of the series, they kicked somebody out of the stadium for wearing a Canada is not for sale cap. So I suspect they've told the players not to touch that. But I can tell you in my own circle and friends across the country, it feels special this year. It feels like it's something different because of all the tensions right now. We really feel like a real sense of national unity and we're really rallying around the Jays. And I think it's particularly due to the, you know, the Trump situation. And we feel a bit beat up by the Americans right now. So this seems like a bit of a revenge fantasy, even though most of the players are Americans.
0: Yeah, well, that's interesting. That's the makeup of the team. But what about Toronto fans? I mean, are they also taking this wider geopolitical headline on board as they root for the Blue Jays?
2: Yeah, absolutely. People really feel like this is something that's an important moment for Canada, particularly right now. I mean, Toronto fans are pretty diehard on the Jays, but what is interesting to me is it's been a real noticeable marketing tactic to promote them as being a unifying force for Canada. So you've got fans in Vancouver who would ordinarily be cheering for the Mariners. It's become a real, in Quebec, where the majority are Francophones, it's become a real rallying cry in Canada. The whole country is behind them for sure.
0: So do we know how some of the American players on the Blue Jays feel about kind of being the proxy for Canadian frustration, shall we say?
2: You know, they don't go into the politics, but I will say that especially Schneider, the manager of the team, and a couple of the other Jays have really gone on in at great length about how they love playing for an entire country, how special it is for them. They just don't touch Trump or politics, which I think is probably by design.
0: So it sounds like there's more on the line for Toronto than just winning the series. Like, aside from baseball bragging rights, what else would the victory at the World Series mean?
2: For Toronto in particular, there's a lot of anxiety. We never quite believe we're going to win. And I think this win, I think it's giving Toronto sports fans a bit of, you know, confidence, a bit of an understanding that we can compete against the best and that our teams are world class. And it's just a reminder that we're competitors. We're in the game.
0: That's amazing. So this year, what does it mean to be a Blue Jays fan for you?
2: You know, it's been great for me because I was at the Joe Carter game in 93 when they won the World Series, and I was pregnant with my son, who now lives overseas and has watched every Jays game this season and is now just happens to be in Canada renewing his visa. And is so he and I are watching all the games together. So that's been fantastic, a really lovely mother-son bonding experience. Nice. Yeah, it's been great. Like, he was in my womb when Joe Carter hit that home run.
0: The circuit is complete.
2: Honestly, I'm, like any other Toronto sports fan, constantly in a state of high anxiety. Like, when they're pitch, I can barely watch. So my son has to sort of talk me off the ledge and remind me of 93.
0: 93, the last time the Toronto Blue Jays won the World Series. That was Leanne Goodman, a Toronto-based editor at The Conversation and a major Jays fan. Her team plays the Dodgers again tomorrow night in Toronto. The Jays lead the series 3-2.
3: Radio Free Asia will begin shutting down its news operations tomorrow. It is one of four federally funded international broadcasters that the Trump administration wants to dismantle.
0: RFA has been around since 1996. Its core mission, to provide independent news and information across Asia in different languages.
3: Mandarin, Korean, Uyghur, and Tibetan, among other languages. Fans of the news service say its absence will be noticeable in countries run by authoritarian regimes where there are no legitimate independent news outlets and limited freedom of speech. And now here are a few more global headlines that we are following.
0: Hurricane Melissa is forecast to pass near Bermuda late today. The massive storm hit Haiti, Jamaica, and Cuba this week. About 3/4 of Jamaica was left without electricity. In Cuba, the storm also took down power and communication lines. Cuban officials have yet not said how widespread the damage is.
3: Tanzania is seeing a second day of protests following the country's recent elections. Authorities ordered a curfew in Dar es Salaam, Tanzania's biggest city, after violent clashes between protesters and police. The ruling party has been in power since 1961. Human rights groups say the government was behind a wave of terror against the political opposition in the run-up to elections. Lawmakers from the European Parliament said today that voting in Tanzania was neither free nor fair.
0: Israel's military today said Hamas handed over 2 coffins to the Red Cross, containing the remains of hostages who were held in the Gaza Strip. The remains of 13 more hostages still need to be recovered. Israel has accused Hamas of violating the Gaza ceasefire agreement by being slow to hand over the remains of deceased hostages. Palestinian officials say Israel's strikes in reaction have killed dozens of people in recent days.
3: More global news is online for you at theworld.org. 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

0: This is The World. I'm Marco Werman. The Trump administration is launching U.S. military attacks in the Western Hemisphere. Yesterday, Defense Secretary Pete Hegseth announced another deadly strike on alleged drug smugglers. He said it took place in international waters off the Pacific coast of Mexico, killing four people. A previous strike on Monday against what the administration says are, quote, narco-terrorists, killed 14 people. Since early September, the American military has blown up more than a dozen suspected drug boats, killing at least 61 people. The World's Matthew Bell has more.
1: In a social media post, Pete Hegseth said the series of U.S. attacks against three boats on Monday ended with one survivor in the water. U.S. forces apparently contacted Mexican authorities about that. Mexico's Navy conducted a rescue operation, but no survivors were found. Mexican President Claudia Sheinbaum spoke about the incident during a news conference yesterday.
2: Como ustedes saben, nosotros queremos que se cumplan todos los tratados internacionales.
1: We want all international treaties to be complied with, the president said. And then she went on to say, quote, we don't agree with these attacks. Sheinbaum said she called for a meeting with the U.S. ambassador in Mexico to talk about what's going on. U.S. administration officials, including President Trump, say the military is taking the fight to Latin American drug gangs that are sending deadly narcotics into American cities and towns. The U.S. military strikes began early last month off the Caribbean coast of Venezuela, then Colombia. The ones off the western coast of Mexico are just the latest.
3: Well, I do think it's notable that the first strike that occurred on the 2nd of September coincided with the Secretary of State's visit to Mexico to discuss enhanced security cooperation.
1: That's Brian Finucane, a senior advisor with the International Crisis Group.
3: You know, one of the functions that these strikes play in the Caribbean is as a reminder to other states in the region of U.S. military capabilities as a potentially not so subtle threat, that if they do not cooperate with the U.S. on counter-narcotics, on security, that the U.S. could take unilateral military action on their territory.
1: That has not happened yet, but Trump has been threatening the Venezuelan government and, to a lesser extent, the one in Colombia. He's ordered a U.S. aircraft carrier strike group to deploy to the region. This will add major firepower to the forces already deployed there. President Trump has designated numerous Latin American drug cartels as terrorist organizations. Administration officials keep comparing the cartels to Al-Qaeda or ISIS, and they say deadly force is the only way to deal with them. But Brian Finucane says the White House still has not offered compelling justification for what the U.S. military is doing.
3: If this administration had a good story to tell on either the facts or the law relating to these strikes in the Caribbean and now the Pacific, they would be telling that story. Their failure to tell it is significant.
1: Members of Congress have raised questions about the legality of this military campaign, but it doesn't look like the Trump administration will stop anytime soon. Trump accuses Venezuela's president, Nicolas Maduro, of profiting from the drug trade, while Maduro says the United States is just engaging in a new form of imperialist aggression. In a recent speech, he said the accusations of drug trafficking are just a pretext.
4: Y el pueblo de los Estados Unidos lo sabe. Se están inventando.
1: The people of the United States know it, Maduro said. They're making up a new eternal war. We will prevent it in South America and the Caribbean by saying no to war, yes to peace, and yes to prosperity. Sergio Guzman is the director of Colombia Risk Analysis, based in Bogota. He says most Colombians are not big fans of Maduro, but they're not happy about the way the Trump administration is going after him.
5: We have an aspirational view of the United States. We have very close military and intelligence sharing with the United States. But in this new act of aggression or rhetorical aggression against Venezuela, our governments are not necessarily seeing eye to eye. And this is concerning because we do not want a regional war. We do not want a military invasion on Venezuelan soil. And it seems as though that is very much in play for the United States at the moment.
1: Guzman says governments across Latin America are well aware of the dangers of the drug cartels. No one's going to stand up for them. But at the same time, he says, people across the region are frustrated by the Trump administration's willingness to engage in military action that violates international law. For The World, I'm Matthew Bell.

0: In the Netherlands, a political party on the center-left looks set to emerge as the biggest winner in national elections. Preliminary results showed that the far-right party of Geert Wilders was running neck and neck with the center-left Democrats 66 party. 38-year-old Rob Jetten, who leads D66, hopes that when all of the votes are finally counted, he will be poised to form a coalition government that excludes the extreme right.
1: This is an historic election result because we've shown not only to the Netherlands but also to the world that it is possible to beat populist and extreme right movements. And I'm very eager to cooperate with other parties.
0: To learn more, we reached out to Sarah De Lange in Amsterdam. She's a professor of Dutch politics at the Institute of Political Science at Leiden University. De Lange told me the election results so far have included two surprises.
2: The first is that the two main centrist parties, the Christian Democrats and the Social Liberals, have done so well. But the second surprise is that although Geert Wilders' PVV, the main radical right party in the Netherlands, has lost, the radical right as a whole has remained stable. So other radical right parties have picked up his dissatisfied voters. So it's not the case that these voters have returned to the mainstream. Instead, they have voted for two alternative radical right parties, the first called Ja 21 and the second Forum for Democracy. The one is slightly more moderate than the PVV. The other is actually more radical than the PVV.
0: So how do you read these election results? What are the voters voting on and what are they saying?
2: So it shows that the Netherlands is really polarized. One segment of the population wants a centrist, stable, and moderate government. The other section of the Dutch population really wants a government of the right that devotes a lot more attention to immigration policy.
0: And I understand that even some of the centrist political parties have moved to the political right on issues, including immigration. Is that right? And if so, how much have their platforms changed?
2: Yes. Yeah, so a lot of mainstream parties in the Netherlands in these elections have taken quite outspoken positions on immigration. And there's a broad consensus that somehow immigration to the Netherlands should be limited. Whether or not that is through measures to reduce asylum applications or through a legislation that regulates labor migration, that is a point where the mainstream parties differ on quite substantially.
0: So it seems at this point most likely that the center-left party D66, led by Rob Jetten, is likely to be set to form a government. What kind of government might they put together?
2: So the election results as they stand now give Rob Jetten very few options. The only coalition of four parties that would have a majority in parliament would be a broad centrist coalition that would include the two centrist winners of the election, so D66 and CDA, but also the more left-leaning Green Labour Alliance and the more right-leaning VVD. Now, this is a difficult coalition to form because the VVD has been very outspoken that it's not willing to govern with the Green Labour Alliance.
0: So we have mentioned Rob Jetten from D66. Can you tell me more about him, this likely next prime minister?
2: Yes, yeah, so he's quite an interesting figure. He's relatively young. He's only 38. But he's been in politics for a long time. Many commentators compare him today, actually, to our former Prime Minister Mark Rutte because of his upbeat, positive campaign, his flexibility, his ability to get along with party leaders from both the left and the right. And he also has a bit this Teflon nature that Rutte used to have, that issues don't really affect him all that much in politics.
0: Mm. So he is kind of seen as a rising star, and now he has maybe reached the peak there.
2: Yeah, so he's been a rising star for a long time. He's had to step aside two elections ago to give Sigrid Kaag a chance as a party leader, but he's come back as a party leader more experienced and has taken his party to unprecedented heights.
0: More broadly, taking a bit of a step back from the party politics here, there are questions about how much support the far right can ultimately win. This goes for much of Europe. Do you think this election helps answer that question at all for the Netherlands?
2: Yes, I think it shows that the support for the far right is not fixed. It can develop over time. So we see that the far right bloc in parliament remains relatively stable. It's projected to gain one seat. But if we look at the electoral data that we now are seeing, we see that the group of voters who considers voting for one of these far-right parties has actually grown substantially since the 2003 elections.
0: How long is it likely to take for these parties to form a government?
2: You shouldn't be surprised if the negotiations take anywhere from 6 months to a year, even though everyone is saying that in the best interest of the country, the formation should be as fast as possible.
0: Wow, that's a long time, especially considering the last government took, what, 7 months to put together and then lasted only 11 months?
2: It's very normal at the moment for governments to take at least 6 months to form because of all the difficulties that are involved in compromising with so many parties.
0: And was this the outcome that was expected in terms of what the government might actually look like? It is a surprise that Geert Wilders did not come out decisively on top, right?
2: Yes, but at the same time, it was already clear that all the other parties were not willing to govern with him, either for principled reasons, because they feel that his program conflicts too much with constitutional principles, such as the freedom of religion, due to its stances on Islam, or for more pragmatic reasons, because they feel that Geert Wilders is not a trustworthy partner, given that he's now toppled two governments.
0: Is there anything we can gather about the rest of Europe and the trajectory of the far right from these results, election results in the Netherlands?
2: One of the things that this shows is that even when far-right parties govern and they don't manage to execute their programs, this does not necessarily mean that their voters will be dissatisfied and return to the mainstream. These are voters that are very distrustful of mainstream politics and parties and are therefore more likely to look for a radical right alternative or even to abstain from voting than return to the mainstream on short term.
0: Sarah DeLange is a professor of Dutch politics at the Institute of Political Science at Leiden University. She's been telling us about elections in the Netherlands where the far-right vote has splintered.
3: Earlier this month, we brought you a story about how dozens of weather balloons carrying bundles of contraband cigarettes were disrupting commercial flights in Lithuania. The balloons appeared to come from neighboring Belarus. Well, over the past week, the situation has escalated dramatically. Lithuanian airports were forced to close several times. And now the government in Vilnius, the Lithuanian capital, says it's closing its border with Belarus. The World's Europe correspondent, Orla Barry, has more.
4: The balloons are big, about the size of a car. And by Sunday night, Lithuanian authorities said they had detected 66 of them in the country's airspace. The main airport in Vilnius closed four times in the past week, disrupting dozens of flights and infuriating passengers trying to get back home to Lithuania.
5: We didn't hear anything from leaders of our country, and we were sitting for 40 hours in Frankfurt.
4: Project manager Adomas Taraskavicius was due to fly home from Frankfurt to Vilnius last Friday. He's not angry at the airlines or the airports, he says, but at the Lithuanian government that didn't seem to be doing anything to solve the crisis.
5: They saw last week what's happening, and the airport on Friday was closed for the second time, and they still waited. They still waited. People, citizens were stuck in the airport.
4: On Monday, the Lithuanian government did act. Prime Minister Inga Ruginienė said she had authorized the army to shoot the helium balloons down.
6: Taip mes vėlgi siunčiame signalą, kad mes pasirengę.
4: We're sending a signal, she said, that we're ready to take the toughest actions whenever our airspace is compromised. Now the government is going a step further, shutting the country's border with Belarus until the end of November, preventing most Belarusians from travelling to Lithuania or transporting goods to the EU. balloons carrying contraband into Lithuania aren't new. Hundreds were detected in the country's airspace last year too, authorities say. Local diplomats say it's unlikely this is just a smuggling operation by criminal gangs.
7: This is part of big Russia's and involving Belarus hybrid warfare campaign against Baltic countries, Central Europe and the rest of Europe.
4: Eitvydas Bajarūnas is a former Lithuanian ambassador to Russia and a visiting fellow with the Centre for European Policy Analysis.
7: It's aiming to create panic, to diminish public trust in national institutions, also in NATO-EU capacity to cope with this problem.
4: The Prime Minister of Lithuania calls it a hybrid attack too, designed to destabilise the country. The Belarusian leader is a close ally of Russian President Vladimir Putin. But proving they're in cahoots isn't easy. Political analyst Katia Glod, who's originally from Belarus, says the government in Minsk could also be making a profit from this whole scheme.
8: Tobacco business has been one of those top businesses in Belarus that has been very lucrative. It might have been that there was their way to smuggle more, and the regime is just turning a blind eye to this because they very much rely on these businesses.
4: The Belarus Customs Authority has condemned Lithuania's decision to close the border. But Glod, who's deputy head of the new Eurasia Strategy Centre, a London-based think tank, says it's hard to say just how much the Belarusian economy will be affected. EU sanctions on the country have already brought severe cuts to goods travelling over the border, she says. It's more likely the local population that'll suffer, she says. Diplomat Eitvydas Bajarūnas says the Lithuanian government doesn't have a choice. How else do you get the attention of the Belarusian leader, he says?
7: We create pain to Belarus in order to have their reaction.
4: And it got a reaction. It's a petty move by a small country, Alexander Lukashenko, the Belarusian president, said. It's a crazy scam, he said. Katia Glod says what the Belarusian leader does next might give us a clue as to who's really behind it all.
8: If it's a domestic issue and has to do with these private smugglers that are linked to this businessman close to Lukashenko and his family, then I think he would interfere. But if not, it would look likely that the order was coming from Moscow.
4: Lithuania's prime minister said this week she's ready to keep the border closed for as long as it takes. For The World, I'm Orla Barry.

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0: This is The World. I'm Marco Werman. Turkey sits at the crossroads between Europe and Asia, a region known historically as the Levant. It's a place that National Geographic explorer Paul Salopek was keen to pass through on his Out of Eden walk, the multi-year project in which he's retracing the physical path of human migration. When we caught up recently, I asked Paul about his time walking through that part of the Middle East. Paul, let's start off by orienting our maps, because we're going back in time to 2014. You walked through Turkey in that year, a few years into your journey. Where had you been just before arriving in Turkey, and what direction were you walking in?
1: So, as you know, Marco, my project began kind of in one of the cradles of humankind. So I started in the Rift Valley of Africa in the country of Ethiopia, took a camel boat across the Red Sea to Saudi Arabia, walked through the deserts of Saudi Arabia, and then walk through the mountains of Jordan, cross the West Bank into Israel. And then because of the gigantic civil war in Syria at the time, ended up taking a ship across the Mediterranean to begin the walk across eastern Turkey or Anatolia.
0: That perspective is important, especially in this case, because in the minds of many people, this whole region from Turkey all the way down to the Sinai, it's known as the Levant. It's a French word meaning rising, as in the rising of the sun. How did that emerge as its moniker?
1: You know, this is a very Eurocentric term, right? So your Western Europeans would look to the East. And so that's where this comes from. Going into very deep history, if you remove kind of the Eurocentric kind of cellophane layer, this was a crossroads, the birthplace of agriculture, the birthplace of these three big monotheistic religions, and basically a contested ground between three jealous gods and a lot of strongmen that goes back millennia, not just centuries.
0: So going into Turkey, I'm imagining you had a lot to focus on. There's geography, there's history, there's archaeology. What was your plan?
1: So what I did is I landed at a port called Mersin, and the idea was to walk eastward. I, too, was headed towards sunrise.
0: There's archaeology. What was your plan?
1: So what I did is I landed at a port called Mersin, and the idea was to walk

0: of hospitality?
1: Incredible. Incredibly warm. I remember I started walking across Anatolia, that part of Turkey, in the midsummer. It was blisteringly hot. And I was walking with my Turkish walking partners and a mule. And when we were getting to villages, people would say, hey, guys, come on up and have a tea with us. And often I slept on rooftops. People were sleeping out on the rooftops to get away from the heat. So I was kind of camping on rooftops from day to day to day to day.
0: I'm guessing you met a lot of people on the rooftops.
1: Indeed. It was like a communal sleeping. You know, everybody was in cots and there'd be some chit chat under the stars. And then in the morning, get up and head to the next village. It actually was lovely. It was very nice.
0: As you mentioned earlier, you had to detour around Syria. It was an intense and tragic time for a lot of people in the Middle East. Turkey is right next door to Syria, which was engulfed in that bloody civil war. How did that shape your travel plans, aside from having to take that boat?
1: Well, in a huge way, because, you know, Syria is such an important civilizational center for culture in the world. I mean, it was one of the endpoints of the Silk Road. It was one of the endpoints of these perfume trails, the incense trails coming up from Arabian deserts. It had a very vibrant culture and economy of its own. But it was, as you mentioned, it was in the grip of a bloodbath. And I knew I was inching close to the Syrian border because there were just refugees everywhere. There were people living under tents. And in that case, I lived under tents with them.
0: Yeah, and it wasn't contained just in Syria. I mean, things spread over the border. And at one point, you were walking very close to the Turkey-Syria border, and you had a pretty scary encounter. Can you tell us about that?
1: Yeah, you know, one of the things that sticks out from that particular part of the trail is that lots of refugees were spilling over the border, and Turkey was deploying its army to kind of control and channel them. Me and my walking partner and our mule got ambushed. People thought we were ISIS, that we were jihadists who had infiltrated from Syria. And so guys popped up out of this rocky plain and with guns, and we held up our hands and they marched us to their village. And it was a little bit dicey there for a while. Yeah, we had to do a lot of talking to clear things up.
0: So, I mean, what was the argument you and your partner eventually made that got you out of like their clutches?
1: So we basically just patiently showed them our documents, explained our contacts. There was a funny moment when they were pointing their guns at us at the very beginning where they were shouting at us, you guys are jihadists, you're ISIS. And my walking partner, Murat Yazar, put his hands up and shouted back. He said, how can I be ISIS? I'm an atheist. And I turned to him and I said, Murat, you just got us in even deeper trouble. So it just took a lot of jawboning. Yeah.
0: I mean, we're chuckling now, but it is an intense experience. It also contrasts sharply with what you experienced elsewhere in Turkey. I'm recalling that Istanbul used to be Constantinople and was kind of the center of the world. So I'm really curious when these kind of mixed memories of your, I'm curious when these memories of your otherwise cherished time in Turkey have reemerged elsewhere on your trek.
1: You know, I often look back on that time as kind of a very special time, Marco, because it's a region of the world that, as we mentioned, is often unsettled. I mean, I remember talking to an archaeologist in Israel who was like digging into the origins of Jerusalem, for example. And it's just, for the moment, say that this is part of the bigger picture. He said there are 700 distinct conflicts recorded since the origins of Jerusalem back in the Bronze Age. And I think I walked through just between two very difficult kind of conflicts. Like a year after I left Turkey, major battles happened through the landscapes that I walked through that I hold very precious in memory. These are kind of golden landscapes of hills and olive groves and very friendly villagers. I don't think I would be able to do it had I gone just a year later or 2 years later.
0: You ever rub your eyes, kind of just noting the coincidence and the window that you managed to slip through?
1: Yeah, it's just one of these quirks of kind of timing and serendipity, and that, you know, my project's driven by accident. And it was just kind of an accident of time when the Turkish government and the Kurds had a very fragile ceasefire, and it was already falling apart when I was there. So yeah, it was this rare moment where a door opened along the global trail and shut behind me.
0: National Geographic explorer Paul Salopek on his Out of Eden walk. Thanks again for joining us, Paul.
1: Always a pleasure, Marco.
0: Paul's walk has progressed over many years from the Levant through Asia and now across the Arctic into Alaska. 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

0: The World is produced by GBH and PRX, broadcasting weekdays from the Nan and Bill Harris studio in Boston and from the Department of Communication at UC San Diego. I'm Carolyn Beeler.
1: And I'm Marker Werman. 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
1: Hello there. Welcome to Life Elsewhere. I'm Norman B. Now, get yourself comfortable for the next hour. We're going to hear some disturbing truths. Award-winning journalist and author Vince Beiser has facts and figures and details that will unsettle you. Back in 2018, Mr. Beiser told us that after water and air, sand is our most consumed natural resource. He explained that this humble material is in everything from light bulbs to glasses, and we're running out of it. This is in his formidable book, The World in a Grain, The Story of Sand and How It Transformed Civilization. We're going to revisit my conversation with Vince Beiser later in the show. First, my guest is Vince Beiser. His new book is titled Power Metal, The Race for Resources That Will Shape the Future. Vince, welcome back to Life Elsewhere.
2: Thanks. It's great to be here again.
1: I'm going to do something a little, maybe you might find this a little odd, but I'm going to read a passage, well, just two lines from your book, but they happen to be the last lines in your book. And I think it's really pertinent. And you say, our future depends in a literal sense on metal. We need a lot of it to starve off climate change, the most dangerous threat of all. But the less of it we use, the better off we'll all be. Gosh, I mean, that it's daunting when you read that at the end of your book, but this is what your book is all about. So to begin with, let's talk about putting this book together and how it happened for you, because you, having read your books before, you write great books that sort of draw the reader in. You don't sort of mess around. You're kind of very succinct, but you get a lot of information in such an engaging way. So talk to me about just the beginnings of this one, of this book.
2: Wow. Well, first of all, thanks for that introduction. That's you just made a writer's day. Ah. But yeah, I mean, this one. So what happened was I bought, back in, well, around about 2018, the last time we both, I decided to take the plunge and buy an electric car.
1: Yeah.
2: This was quite a few years ago. It was a Nissan Leaf, nothing fancy, nothing glamorous, but I was like, okay, it's time to go all electric. This is, now I'm doing my part to save the world, right? I'm on the side of the angels here. But then I started really thinking about it, you know, partly because I'd done that book about sand, which is really about, you know, the materials behind the lives that we all lead, you know, the things that the raw materials that we don't think about that make our lives possible. And so I started thinking about my car and I was like, well, what's this car made out of and where did all that stuff come from? So I started looking into it and to my horror, discovered that, you know, this car that I thought was, you know, such a righteous and environmentally, you know, pro-planet thing, that in fact the battery was probably made with nickel that had come from bulldozed Indonesian rainforests, and the cobalt in the battery might have been dug up by child miners, and the copper that ran through all the circuitry may have come at tremendous environmental cost, and on and on and on. Basically, you know, all the things that we're counting on to pull off the energy transition, electric vehicles, solar panels, wind turbines, and also, by the way, the digital technology that we use every day that we're using right now, our computers, our phones, et cetera, they're all made with out of metals, right? Lithium, cobalt, copper, all this stuff. And we're going to need billions of tons of those metals to accomplish the energy transition. And that might lead us, if we're not very careful about how we do that, how we get those metals, we're going to wind up swapping one set of problems for another. And that's already starting to happen.
1: Yes. So in your book, Vince, you give us lots of facts and figures and details that are, I mean, for instance, and I'm just going to see if I can remember it without looking, but you talk about how much lithium is needed for a cell phone. It's a ridiculous amount that has to be mined for just for one cell phone. Can you just talk about that?
2: Sure. Yeah. So I think the number is something like it's about 75 kilos. That's something on the order of 150, 160 pounds of rock and ore has to be dug up, gouged up out of the earth to create a single iPhone. That's because iPhones are full, even though they're such tiny little packages, they contain dozens and dozens of different metals and minerals. There's lithium and nickel and cobalt in the battery, like you said. There's copper all through its wiring. In the screen, there are tiny amounts of what are called rare earth metals, just tiny amounts of things like europium. That's europium is what makes the reds appear on your screen. And there's more rare earths that make the little magnet that makes the phone vibrate. So to get all those things, you know, all those metals, they're found in the earth and in very small concentrations. They're in there like the peppers, like grains of pepper in a meatball, right? So you have to blast out, gouge out enormous amounts of ore from the earth, dig these huge pits, smash and crush it down just to get very, very small amounts of the stuff that we actually use.
1: When you were planning the book, and I guess with a book like this and your previous books, you have the idea and you say, okay, this is what I'm going to write about, but then you have to sort of make notes and you have to do some research and you're planning the whole thing. With this particular book, I'm wondering, it seems to me, and the way it's written, that you were surprised along the way. I mean, just from the very beginning, that this kind of made you go, oh. And that sort of oh factor, as I read the last two lines in your book, we end up with this, what do we do now? Where do we go from here? And I'm wondering, Vince, in writing the book, was that sort of predominant for you? Did that sort of daunt you all the way through in putting words to paper?
2: Yeah, and I really, it's a big concern of mine. I do not want people to hear about this book or to read this book and just throw up their hands and say, okay, fine. So that's it. Yeah. Electric cars are bad. Solar power is bad. Wind power is bad. Everything's bad. I give up. No. That's not the message I'm trying to communicate at all. Listen, electric cars are much better for the planet, for us all, than gasoline-powered cars. Renewable energy, solar energy, wind energy, much better than fossil fuels. But the mistake that so many of us make is thinking that they're a solution in and of themselves, that if you do this, that if we switch over to renewables and to electric cars, that everything will be perfect. And the bottom line is nothing comes without a cost. These things are better, but they still come with their own enormous costs to the environment, to people. They create all kinds of social problems as well, but we need them. We do need to switch over to renewable energy. We need to switch over to electric cars. So part of the book, the second half of the book, is where I really try to look at, okay, we need this stuff. We do need these metals. So how can we get them? How can we do it better? How can we get a hold of all the metals that we need without trashing the planet in the process?
1: Yes. Let's go back to the beginning of the book, because at the very beginning in the introduction, the headline is, there's no such thing as clean energy. And I think it's really important that we get this across, that you start with this and talk about this. And then you go on from there. But let's just focus in just for a moment that there's no such thing as clean energy. As you just said, there's a cost with everything. Doesn't matter what it is. But I'm curious to know, this is kind of almost like a bold statement to say, isn't it? Because I think there is this tendency. I mean, it's probably more than a tendency, but you do hear so many people will sort of jump to one side or the other without really thinking about what they're saying. Can you talk about that, Vince?
2: Yeah, sure. I mean, I agree. I think, you know, we like binaries, right? We like good guys, bad guys, light, dark, what, you know, problem, solution. Yes, I mean, it's a week out from the election here in the U.S. and we talk about binaries. My God. But
1: thank you. Yes. I know. You and I could go off on a huge tangent here and talk about that, because this all ties in so much, doesn't it?
2: Yeah, for sure. But the reality is, you know, in the real world, there's nothing is 100% good. Nothing is 100% bad, right? Everything, like I said, everything comes with its cost. We like the idea that, you know, fossil fuels are evil and solar and wind power are good. And so if we just switch to solar and wind power, then it'll be the rapture. Then we'll be living in Narnia. Then, you know, the king will be back on his throne and everything will be great.
1: Yeah.
2: No, it's better, but those things come with, you know, tremendous environmental costs. They come at the cost of tremendous human suffering as well. But people that are digging these things out of the ground for us, the communities that are being displaced to make room for those mines. And even things when we get to solutions, you know, how we can do better piece of it. I mean, I have this conversation all the time with, you know, environmentally minded folks and, you know, that are opposed to, you know, that are protesting against, you know, new lithium mines opening here or new copper mines opening there. There's a lot of that here in this country, right? People, every time somebody tries to open up a new mine, people fight it tooth and nail. And I always say to them, like, okay, right. It definitely, anywhere you open up a new mine, it is going to cause destruction and disruption. There's no getting around that. But we need all this stuff. We need the lithium. We need the rare earths. So how can we get them? And what people always say to me is recycling. We should be doing more recycling. And that's true. Recycling is, again, better than digging stuff up out of the ground. But recycling also has its own enormous cost. It's very energy intensive. It's very dirty. It's very polluting. And it's often done on the backs of the poorest people in the world.
1: Yes.
2: So this is the thing, is when you look deeply at just about anything, you realize nothing's simple. It's a complicated, complex world. And we have to reckon with that. And we have to think beyond simplistic solutions and really, you know, grapple with the world as it really is, because there are things we can do to make this energy transition less destructive and more equitable, and so that the costs are not borne only by some people. But we have, first of all, we have to recognize that those costs exist. That's simple.
1: You know, I was thinking, reading your book, Vince, I was thinking about how once upon a time, and I say that in quotes, we could sort of go, okay, the rich oil barons and the Arabs making so much money. But that kind of sort of demarcation of them and us and doesn't seem to have really transferred itself to new energy, to what we're talking about here with lithium and cobalt. I still think there's a kind of almost, like, people don't want to talk about the fact, the suffering of people in certain parts of the world, the poorest of the poor, scraping a living out of dirt. We still don't seem to have got to the point where we understand that and address that. Your thoughts?
2: Yeah, again, I think it goes back to, you know, people like easy solutions. People want there to be, they want there to be a good guy. They want there to be an empire and a rebel alliance. And everybody wants to be with the rebel alliance, you know, the good guys. It's just, you know, the world is just a lot more complicated than that. And there's just no getting around it. Yeah, I mean, part of it is, it's also like, once you see these things, you know, I think for a lot of people, you know, it's taken so long for everybody to sort of wake up to the fact that climate change is real and that fossil fuel consumption is causing it and that we are part of the problem. And people don't like that. And they want to think like, okay, I was part of the problem, but now I'm going to be part of the solution. I'm going to be on the side of the angels. And then to hear, well, now over here on the side of the quote unquote angels, there's a lot of dirt over here too. It just makes people go, forget it.
1: Yes. You know, an interesting thing about climate change, and this ties in very much with Power Metal. I live on the west coast of Florida, the central west coast of Florida. And as you probably know, we've just gone through two enormous, record-breaking hurricanes. And in the couple of weeks since the last one, Milton struck and did enormous damage. It's horrible to drive down regular streets to see the damage that has been done. People's homes literally out on the sidewalk. But I'm actually hearing people talking about climate change. For once, people are actually talking about, perhaps we need to do something about this. It's kind of like, well, yes, perhaps we do. Are you hearing things like that? Do you hear a sort of a wave of change, Vince? And particularly after writing this book, you must be sort of keeping your ears wide open to what's going on around you.
2: Yeah, absolutely. I mean, listen, the good news is the energy transition is happening, I think, much faster than most people realize. Part of it is because, you know, we live here in North America, where you and I are. I'm in Canada, you're in the States.
1: Yeah.
2: We're actually really behind the curve. We're really laggards in this. But much of the rest, even here, like the switch is happening fast. Like solar and wind power are growing like crazy.
1: Right.
2: In fact, they're on track. Solar power, I just read, is on track to become the world's number one supplier of electricity by 2030. There's a new International Energy Agency report came out that just said that. But both of them, solar and wind, which are the main forms of renewables that are really catching on, are growing super fast,
1: yeah,
2: including in this country, but also, but especially around the world, especially in China. China is way out front with all this stuff. They have enormous, some huge chunk of their power already comes from renewables and electric cars as well. They're still, you know, pretty small potatoes here in North America, but in China, it's, you know, tens of millions of electric cars are being sold every year. In Europe, same thing. The numbers are growing and growing. So when you look at that, when you actually look at, you know, the big picture from that perspective, it's encouraging. I mean, it's happening faster and in a more widespread way than I realized before I started working on this. So that's the good news, you know, is that the energy transition is really happening. And that's partly because, you know, whether, you know, Joe Average believes in climate change or not, a lot of the powers that be, the people who are making the, you know, the really powerful leaders in, you know, at the corporate level and at the political level, they know it's real.
1: Yes.
2: They know it's real and they are making plans accordingly. All of the big car makers are rolling out electric vehicle models, all of them. A lot of them are investing in critical metal mines because they recognize that they need to, you know, that gasoline is going away and what they need is access to battery materials. So it's, you know, I really take a lot of heart from that.
1: Yes.
2: It's not happening fast enough.
1: Yes.
2: It is happening.
1: Vince Beiser is my guest. The new book is titled Power Metal, The Race for the Resources That Will Shape the Future. Let's go to part two of your book, The Reverse Supply Chain. But before we get into that, you have a quote from Adam Smith, an 18th century economist. And he writes, "A nation is not made wealthy by the childish accumulation of shiny metals, but it's enriched by the economic prosperity of its people." So important. That quote is so incredibly important, Vince. Let's talk about that. Let's delve into the reverse supply chain.
2: Part of what I love about that quote, you know, is that it really focuses on what's actually important, right? Like the economy, you know, we're like, oh, what makes us rich? The economy, what's the economy? The economy is GDP and, you know, this number and that number. But it's not actually like those numbers don't really translate to how most people live. What really makes you feel rich, I think, is not how many, you know, for the average person who's never going to own a yacht or a, you know, a mega mansion or whatever, it's the quality of your life, you know, it's how good, you know, how safe and how comfortable and sort of prosperous you feel in your day-to-day life. And a lot of what I try to get at in that second half of the book is sort of keyed towards that. So part of it is looking at this idea of, recycling, which we talked about already. There's a couple of chapters about everybody's favorite solution, recycling, which again is a good thing, but is something that, you know, has serious costs, and we should be doing more of it, but we also have to be doing it more carefully and in a sort of cleaner and more equitable ways. But again, recycling, even if we did it perfectly, it would never get us all the way there. There's just not enough stuff to be constantly recycling to meet all our needs. So we, you know, so then the question is, okay, well then how can we meet all of our needs? And what I really believe is we need to change the whole notion of what quote unquote our needs are.
1: Yeah.
2: One thing that we don't need, that most of us don't need, is our own private automobile. All grown up thinking like, well, of course, everybody needs a car. You got to have a car. But in fact, you know, cars. So first of all, I argue that one of the best ways to reduce the impact that we're having on the planet, if you really want to do something to help the planet, and if you're really concerned about, you know, child miners in Congo and people being murdered by copper thieving gangs in South Africa and elsewhere, the best thing you can do is to consume less. And the number one way you can reduce your consumption as an individual, don't buy a car, not even an electric one.
1: Yes.
2: I'm not saying nobody should own a car. You know, if you need a car, God bless. If you just want a car, if you're somebody who just likes cars, go ahead, get a car. But there are millions and millions of people like me who would really rather not own a car, you know?
1: Yes, too, right? Yes. I've got to just sort of add into that just for a moment. And this you probably appreciate this. Growing up in London, where I did, I didn't get a car. My first car, I was age 27 when I got my first car.
2: Wow.
1: And one of the reasons, well, one, the expense, two, where the hell was I going to park it? There was nowhere to park. I mean, you couldn't, you just have a car, and because London is a very crowded, busy city. Also, I could get around on public transport so much easier. I mean, it cost a lot to have a car and to park it. Just a little.
2: No, I don't think that's a little point at all. I think that's a really, really important point. And this goes back to what I say about feeling rich. You know, we've sort of got this idea that like being rich means owning a big fancy car. Well, I think being rich, like I would much rather devote the space in my house that goes on a driveway and a garage. I'd much rather have that be like a garden or a patio, something that I can actually use.
1: Yes.
2: A big storage locker for this big machine that I barely ever use. That makes me feel a whole lot richer. And also, if I don't have to own a car, like you say, you save so much money. If you can get around on public transit, on bicycle, on foot, by Uber, by Lyft, you know, your life, you save so much money, you save so much time.
1: And the other aspect of this, and I wanted to just mention, is you're safer. It's still such a dangerous thing. Is that once you get into a car, you think that you're God, or somebody, some people think that they can. I mean, one thing that's, I just want to ask you this, because something that's sort of bothered me for the last couple of years, that every new car you get these days has got all these wonderful safety gadgets and equipment, and, you know, things that keep you in lane, things that tell you what's coming up behind you, in front of you, over the top of you, all over the place, helps you park, and all so many gizmos. And I get the feeling that some people think they're invincible. They, once they get in their car, I can go as fast as I want. I can do whatever I want because I've got gadgets that will probably help me no matter what. Just get your take on that. We're going off on a little tangent a little bit.
2: No, I think you're spot on. And that's also like this whole mania for SUVs, you know?
1: Yes.
2: Giant cars. People think that they're safer in them. And that's, you know, nobody drove those things when I was growing up in the 70s and 80s, they didn't exist. And now, you know, they're everywhere. And a lot of it is because people feel like, oh, I'm in this giant, you know, armored truck, I'm safe.
1: Yeah.
2: It might be true that you're a little bit safer in that SUV, but you create a much bigger danger for everybody else.
1: Yes. Yeah.
2: And in fact, I mean, the crazy thing is by far the most dangerous thing that most Americans do every single day is get in their car
1: and go for a
2: ride.
1: Yes.
2: Right? That is the number one way you are likely to be injured and killed is in your car. You know, what's more important than your health? Nothing's more important than your health and safety. And in fact, you're risking it every time you get behind the wheel of that car. That's the riskiest thing you do.
1: Yes, indeed. Vince, once again, I'm curious about the writing of a book, and particularly this book. As we've already established, there was the essence of concern right from the beginning of just making notes and putting this book together. But was there a part of writing this book for you where you said to yourself, this really is surprising, something that just made you made Vince just stop, you know, stop typing and go, oh, fuck, you know.
2: Yeah, for sure. I think maybe the single weirdest thing, the single most, you know, what the kind of moment.
1: Yeah.
2: I went to, I spent some time in Nigeria, in Lagos, Nigeria, with e-waste scrappers. These are people who, there's thousands and thousands of people in Lagos, just as there are in cities in every developing country, who basically dig through the trash looking for old cell phones, old bits of computers, you know, bits of old electronic gadgets, to recycle them, to sell them. And I'd heard a bit about this. You know, you sort of hear a lot about, oh, we're dumping our e-waste in poor countries and it gets burned there and it's terrible.
1: Yes.
2: And that's true to a certain degree. But what I didn't realize is that the reason that stuff ends up over there is because entrepreneurs in places like Lagos are buying our old junk. They're buying our old trash, taking it apart, right? They crack open our cell phones and our old laptops and whatever, pull out the circuit boards and other bits and pieces that have valuable metals in them, and then sell them right back to us.
1: Right. Yes.
2: You know, there's people all over the developing world getting rich selling our own trash back to us.
1: And then on top of that, there are the entrepreneurs. They're the multimillionaires that you talk about in your book. For instance, there's one, again, I'm going to try and do this from memory, but there's an Australian multimillionaire that wants to dig in the ocean. Can you talk about that?
2: Yeah. So that guy, so his name is Gerard Barron. He's from Australia, and he's not the only one. He's just the most famous of a whole clutch of companies and countries that want to mine the bottom of the ocean.
1: Yeah.
2: Right. What could possibly go wrong? Tear up the bottom of the Pacific Ocean. Right. So the idea there is, so it turns out the big parts of the Pacific Ocean floor and other places around the world's oceans, there are billions and billions of these little rocks. They're called polymetallic nodules, and they are full of the metals that we need for electric vehicles and other things, copper, cobalt, all the stuff that I've been talking about. There's so much down there, like, you know, just an unbelievable amount of these metals. So we have these companies going, this is you know, a bonanza. Let's get down there. Let's dig all these rocks up, bring them up to the surface, and we'll sell them to the EV makers. We'll make a fortune. And indeed, they, you know, there's a hell of a lot of money to be made. But the damage that could be done is just incalculable, right?
1: Yes.
2: I mean, the oceans literally sustain our lives on this world. They sustain life on this planet. And the oceans are already so heavily stressed from climate change, from overfishing, from pollution. And here comes all these companies, many of them backed, by the way, by governments, places like China and other countries, that want to just dig up, do on the surface of or on the bottom of the ocean.
1: Ocean, yep.
2: We've already done on the surface of the planet. So far, this idea is blocked by international law, but we're edging ever closer to it. Basically, all these companies are pushing and pushing and pushing, trying to get permission to start basically strip mining the ocean floor.
1: This leads me to ask you, do you think it's possible that at some point in the near future, we could have something like a United Nations of the environment? I know that we already have, there are certain councils and whatever around the globe that are set up, but something that specifically that deals with, well, the race for the resources that will shape our future. Is Do you think that's possible, Vince?
2: I mean, I want to say yes, Norm. I really do. I mean, I guess we have very limited, very, somewhat effective things in place for that already. Like I say, I mean, deep sea mining, for instance, there is an international body. It's called the International Seabed Authority that has the power to say yes or no to mining on the ocean floor. So in that one very, very specific realm, we have some rules and regulations. I guess what would be nice is if there were more, organizations like that could set rules around things like terrestrial mining and labor standards and child labor and so on. Yeah, there isn't anything that has the power to enforce those rules on a global level. But I do think, that said, I will say that this whole business of mining, especially in the damage that comes from mining does a hell of a lot of damage. And there's no getting around that. But that said, it's better than it used to be. It's not the industry as a whole, speaking very generally, is much more responsible and more restrained than it was certainly 100 years ago. Not because, all the mining companies woke up one day and discovered their consciences, but because there are more international rules in place. Individual countries have a lot more rules in place. Indigenous people have much more rights and legal power than they did before. Environmental groups have a lot more power than they used to. So things are not as bad as they used to be. And I find that very encouraging.
1: Okay, so to wrap then, Vince, I've got to ask you this. And this is after I've read this book, Power Metal, and really enjoyed reading it, even though it's scary and it's extreme. I the space race, and that's what I'm going to just like call it. It seems like we have these multimillionaires, and we don't have to go through the names, but there is somewhat of an urgency to be the first one to conquer the planets, and one of the sort of the obvious reasons, it seems to me, is what we can gain from what these people that own the spaceships or whatever it is, the rockets to get there to do the mining or whatever, is to what they can get, what can afford them to bring back the loot, in other words. I would just like to get Vince Beiser's take on that.
2: Well, there's a lot of loot in outer space, that's for sure.
1: Yeah.
2: That's for sure. I mean, again, all these metals that we need and plenty of, and there's gold and all kinds of things in especially in the asteroids, in the big asteroid belt that's between Mars and Jupiter, I think. Don't quote me on that. But anyway, the asteroid belt, there's asteroids that are just chock full of these metals. I mean, literally, like, if they were on the Earth, it would be worth trillions and trillions of dollars. And you have these companies, there are people who are trying to mine them, who are trying to build the rockets that can go to the asteroids and somehow get out and pop, jump robots out of them and dig it up and bring it back. There's some really big names were trying to do this a few years ago. James Cameron of Titanic fame and some of the Google founders were pouring money into this. So far, it really looks like a pipe dream in terms of bringing these metals back. There's tons of them out there, but to get to them, to mine them, and then to bring them back to the Earth, oh man, it's so expensive. It's so difficult. I don't think that's going to happen. However, I do think space mining is going to happen in the next 10, 20, 30 years. I believe, I'm an old science fiction guy, so maybe I'm biased, but I do believe, we're going to set up some kind of bases on the moon, maybe on Mars. And once we're actually in outer space, then it makes a lot more sense, to start talking about mining things from those planets and from the asteroids to use in outer space, not to bring all the way back. I love the idea of asteroid mining, but not
1: I understand. Vince, you're a fascinating guest. You're a great writer. I've enjoyed your books, and Power Metal is certainly one which I highly recommend. Power Metal is the title, The Race for the Resources That Will Shape the Future. I've been talking to Vince Beiser. Before you go, I should just let people know that I'm talking to Vince, and he's in, I presume, your home in Vancouver, in British Columbia, one of my all-time favorite cities. I used to live in Seattle, and I used to go to Vancouver often when it was easier to cross the border. Once upon a time, you could just sail on through. I love Vancouver. What a great place to live.
2: Thanks. I couldn't agree with you more.
1: Yeah, yeah.
2: Really happy to be here. No hurricanes up here.
1: Yeah, not exactly. Earthquakes, of course, every so often.
2: Earthquakes, wildfires. Listen, like everything.
1: Everything.
2: Has a cost.
1: Yeah,
2: everything,
1: yeah, yeah.
2: Has a cost.
1: Vince, you're a terrific guest. I once again, the book is a terrific read. I wish you all the very best with it, my friend. Thank you so much for joining us once again at Life Elsewhere.
2: Well, thanks for having me, Norm. It was really a pleasure. We'll do it again sometime.

The link to Vince Beiser's book and all the books and music we feature at Life Elsewhere are up at lifeelsewhere.co. Well, don't go anywhere. We've got more perturbing information still to come. My conversation with Vince Beiser on his first book, The World in a Grain, The Story of Sand and How It Transformed Civilization. First, some music to help you resettle. This is Borin and the Club of Gore with Destroying Angels. Details on the other side.

0: This is Left Elsewhere, and that was Destroying Angels from the LP Black Earth by German quartets Boren and the Club of Gore, who describe themselves as doom-ridden jazz music. After emerging from hardcore punk and metal bands during the late 1980s, these musicians sought and discovered a new direction. Originally called simply Boren, German for drilling, Black Earth was released in 2004 and re-released on the Play It Again Sam label in 2016. Good stuff. Now, we're going to go back to 2018 for my conversation with Vince Beiser on his first book, The World in a Grain, The Story of Sand and How It Transformed Civilization. Vince Beiser, welcome to Life Elsewhere.
1: Thanks, Norman. It's great to be here.
0: So this book, now I'm going, before I go any further and start getting into it, I've got to tell you, I read this book and it, from page one, I was just, you had me. There's so much information in this book, and it's just full of facts and stories, and it's just a great read. I'm going to tell you that straight up front. But after I read the book, I started asking people a question, and I don't know that I'm quoting you completely accurately here, but I've been asking people when I've been having dinner and whatever, and I've been saying to people, what do you think is the most overlooked, most taken for granted thing in the world? And you know what? Nobody came up with the right answer. And you know what that answer is, don't you?
1: Well, I have to tell you, I'm not surprised. I mean, you know, I've been having a lot of similar conversations myself for the last couple, 3 years while I was working on the book. And yeah, it's something that, I mean, to be honest with you, I'd never thought about sand before I, you know, got turned on to the story a few years ago. It's just, you know, it's just something we all take for granted. Nobody ever really thinks about, but come to find out, it's actually the most important solid substance in the world. We would not have modern civilization and modern cities without it.
0: So let's get into it, Vince. So in The World in a Grain, you give us such a lot of information. You tell us everything we really need to know about sand and how much we use it, what we use it for. We're going to get into those details in a moment. But I would like to know, what got you interested in sand in the first place?
1: Well, I just kind of stumbled across an article in a little environmental website. I mean, I'm a freelance journalist. I'm always looking for a good story. So I read a lot of, you know, kind of obscure and out-of-the-way publications. And I just stumbled across this thing that told me two things. One is that sand is the most consumed natural resource in the world after water and air. So that right away sort of made me sit up and go, it is? I just never even thought about it as a natural resource that we, you know, use for anything. And the second thing was that there's so much demand for it around the world that we're causing huge environmental damage, stripping riverbeds and beaches, and other places bare to get at the sand. And that in some places, organized crime has actually gotten into the business and hundreds of people have actually been murdered over sand. And that just, I thought that was the craziest thing I'd ever heard of. You know, sand? Why would anybody care that much about sand? So that started me looking into it, and, you know, one thing led to another, and it turns out, you know, sand is just incredibly important in so many ways that we never even think about that, you know, I wound up doing an article about it for Wired magazine, which led to the book, which, you know, just the further one rabbit hole led to another.
0: Yeah.
1: And here we are.
0: Yes, indeed, here we are. The World in a Grain is the title. We're talking to Vince Beiser. I want to start, go back to what sand actually is. And you tell us in detail about sand. I had no idea there was different kinds of sand. You look at sand, you just think, oh, it's sand. I mean, I know when I've been to Hawaii, there's black sand, and you go to the beaches in Florida, it's sort of yellowy, sandy kind of color. But there's all kinds of sand, isn't there?
1: Yeah, there is. I mean, the word itself, technically, it just means little pieces, grains of any hard material. So sand, you know, you find sand around the world made of all kinds of different things. It can be shells, crushed up shells that have been ground up by the waves. And that's why, as you mentioned, there, you know, places like Hawaii have their famous black sand beaches, or there's pink sand beaches in the Caribbean, which are they're that color because the sand is mostly bits of crushed up shells.
0: Right.
1: Black sand beaches in Hawaii are volcanic rock. But most sand in the world, it turns out, is quartz. Most, about something like 70% of all sand grains in the world are quartz, which is a form of silicon dioxide. And then that quartz comes mixed with, you know, whatever else is prevalent in the local geology, feldspar, or, you know, different kinds of rock, which is why, you know, it's different colors and different sort of coarse degrees of coarseness. But it turns out most of it is quartz, and it's quartz that really is the stuff that we need. That's the stuff that we use to make concrete and to make glass and all these other things that we use sand for.
0: And as you describe in your book, sand came into being used so much with the Industrial Revolution, really. We hadn't been making concrete before. Concrete is a fairly new invention. Am I right?
1: It is. This is one of the things, another thing that really, really surprised me in my research is, again, concrete. Whoever thinks about concrete? It's just, you know, it's just sort of part of the world we live in, and we never really stop to think about what it is or where it comes from. But come to find out, indeed, about 120 years ago, as recently as that, there were hardly any concrete buildings in the world at all. Everything was made out of brick, stone, wood, these traditional building materials. What changed was the invention or the perfection of what's called reinforced concrete, which is concrete with those steel rods running through it.
0: Yeah.
1: And that was really perfected by an architect in San Francisco, a guy named Ernest Ransom, who came up with this method, and he realized, wow, this is a fantastic building material. It's incredibly easy to work with. It's cheap. You can make it into any shape you want, right? Because it starts out as a liquid.
0: Right.
1: This is wonderful stuff. But he had a really hard time convincing people of that. People just thought he was crazy. They're like, well, why should we use that stuff? We'll just keep on using the bricks that we've been using for centuries. So anyway, he kept on trying and trying. And by 1906, he'd managed to put up just a handful of buildings in San Francisco made out of reinforced concrete. And then what happened was the great San Francisco earthquake of 1906, massive earthquake, which triggered an enormous fire that leveled most of the city. Almost the entire city was wiped out. But once the smoke settled and the dust had cleared, some of the few buildings that were left were Ernest Ransom's concrete buildings.
0: Yeah.
1: Because, of course, they're mostly fireproof and very sturdy. And that really did a lot to make people go, wow. This concrete stuff, this is actually a really good idea. And from there, it just exploded.
0: I love the way you describe that in the book, the way you set that up. It's just an intriguing story. So concrete has become the chosen method, the preferred building material, isn't it? And what actually is concrete?
1: So concrete is really basically just sand and gravel that's been stuck together with cement. People often mix up those two terms, concrete and cement. So cement is a powder that's basically like a glue. You combine it with water and mix it with sand and gravel, and it glues those pieces of sand and gravel together to form concrete. And when it dries, when it cures, it solidifies into what's almost solid rock. And that's basically all concrete is. There are other, you know, people throw in other chemicals to give it different properties depending on the kind of thing you're building. But basically, it's just sand that's been stuck together.
0: And as we've already said, there's different kinds of sand, and only certain kinds actually glue together. There's round edges sand and sort of sand with hard edges. What's used for concrete?
1: That's right. So to make concrete, you need the kind of sand that you find at the bottom of rivers, the bottom of lakes, the ocean floor, and on floodplains, areas where, you know, at some point in history, rivers used to flow and they left behind large deposits of sand. And the sad irony is all that sand in the deserts is pretty much useless. And the reason for that, as you mentioned, is desert sand, the grains are actually, they're a different shape. They tend to be much rounder and smoother because they've been eroded by wind over thousands or millions of years, and that gives them a different shape. So they're too round, so they don't lock together to make a nice stable structure. So it's like the difference between trying to build something out of a stack of marbles as opposed to a stack of little bricks. That desert sand just doesn't work.
0: I love the way you break that down in the book and you describe it as soldiers. I love it. It's such a fascinating read. We're talking to Vince Beiser. The book is called The World in a Grain, The Story of Sand and How It Transformed Civilization. Vince, you just mentioned what sand is used for, concrete. Vince Beiser, the book is called The World in a Grain, The Story of Sand and How It Transformed Civilization. Vince, you just mentioned...

0: And to get silicon, that you need to make silicon chips, they start with just plain old sand and put it through a number of very intensive industrial and chemical processes to separate out that silicon and purify it until it becomes incredibly, incredibly pure. And that's the stuff that they use to make the silicon chips. Interestingly, part of the process to do that, when you eventually get your highly, highly purified silicon to make into those chips, you need to melt it down to make it into those chips. And you can only melt it down in what are called crucibles. They're basically melting pots that have to be made out of incredibly pure quartz. And almost all of those crucibles, those melting pots, are made with quartz from one little area in North Carolina. There's a little area called Spruce Pine, North Carolina, where there's the purest naturally occurring quartz that's ever been found anywhere on Earth. And just about every silicon chip in the world is made with the help of that, of quartz from that little area in North Carolina.
1: That's amazing. Are there searches going on for quartz in other parts of the world? I mean, has there ever been sort of excavations or discoveries that they could find? Because that's not going to last forever, I'm presuming.
0: No, it's not. No, and absolutely, there are lots of other companies that are looking for a competitor. There are other places around the world, in Russia and in China, and I think it's in Idaho, where they've also found very, very high purity quartz, which is also valuable. You use that stuff for making things like solar panels and industrial lighting and things like that. But nothing yet has matched the purity of the stuff they find in North Carolina.
1: So listen,
0: believe me, a lot of people are looking for it. It's a big business.
1: Yeah, I'm sure. Now let's talk about the terrible stories that you tell. There's one story in particular in India, and you're right there in this little village where these people. Oh gosh, it's horrible. With sand pirates. Can you talk about that?
0: Absolutely, sure. So what's happened is, there's so much demand for sand in places like India, where the economy is growing really fast and cities are, they're having to build cities so fast, that organized crime has gotten into the trade. So to just give you an example of how this works, you know, I tell the story in the book of this one particular killing that I investigated. Like you said, it's a little village. It's about an hour south of Delhi. And what happened is, this gang of criminals, they actually call them the Sand Mafia in India, believe it or not. They came to town and just seized about 200 acres of this village's land, just said, we're taking this, it's ours now, ripped up all the crops, stripped away all the topsoil, and started mining the sand to sell to developers in Delhi. Well, one of the village leaders, a guy named Paliram Chohan, tried to stand up against them and said, you can't do this. This is land. First of all, it's not yours to steal. And second of all, it's completely illegal. Sand mining is banned in that area because of the environmental damage that it causes. So he kept trying to get them to stop. He went around to the police. He went to the local courts. But there's so much corruption in the system in India that these guys just spread around enough bribes that they could keep getting away with it. But eventually they said to him, listen, you're really starting to annoy us. Stop it. Stop getting in our way or we're going to kill you. He didn't stop. He kept trying to do what he could to shut them down. And about a week after they threatened him, three guys burst into his home and shot him dead in his bed while he was taking a nap.
1: The way you describe that story, it is so scary. It really is. It's just incredible. And you were there at one point in time.
0: Yeah, well, so I went, so that particular murder, and by the way, that's just one of dozens of killings like that have happened in the last few years, not only in India, but in several other countries around the world.
1: Right.
0: You know, this is organized crime doing what organized crime does everywhere. If you really get in their way, they'll kill you. But so I chose that particular killing, to focus on when I was just getting started researching this stuff. So I went to that village and met with Paliram Chohan's family, you know, and got the whole story from them. And then his son offered to take me out to the area where the sand mining is happening. And so we went out there, and by very unlucky accident, while we were out there walking around,

0: bumped right into the guy who had threatened to kill his father, this guy and a bunch of his goons. And it was a pretty tense confrontation, which ended up with us basically, when they were sort of distracted for a minute, we jumped back into our car and took off.
1: It's a chilling story. As we're running out of time, unfortunately, I have to ask you this, Vince. Will we run out of sand?
0: Well, we're not going to literally run out of sand anytime soon, in the sense that, you know, it's not going to be like the Road Warrior with gangs of bikers fighting for the last little piles of sand on Earth. There is a lot of sand left still, of course, but what is happening, and what's only going to continue happening unless we do something, is we're going to do more and more damage. We're having to go further and further and do more and more damage to get the sand that we need. And that's going to cause more damage to the environment. It's also driving up the price of sand, because the further you have to go, the more expensive it is to transport it. And that's one reason why the price of sand in this country, in the United States, has actually quintupled just in the last 30 years, because of it's getting harder and harder to find. And that, I'm sure, is one of the reasons that that housing prices are going up.
1: Yes.
0: Because, of course, sand is a really key part of building a house.
1: Goodness. It's such a great read. It really is. The World in a Grain, The Story of Sand and How It Transformed Civilization. We've been talking to Vince Byers. Vince, thank you so very much for joining us, and thank you for writing a great book.
0: Well, thanks for having me, Norm. It was great.
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6: I'm so nervous. I can't even put into words how nervous I am. Side stage, I don't think I'm going to be able to breathe.
5: She did incredibly well and was one of the favourites to win. At the peak of the show's success, millions watched her live performance on Saturday night TV in the UK. But finding fame practically overnight at such a young age had real consequences.
7: They set you down and they say, so 3 out of 4 people in the United Kingdom watch the show that you're on, right? You cannot just go back to your regular life. You have to be safe, you have to be careful, and then you're sent on your way.
5: The aspiration was to build a career as a musician, but isolated, she came face to face with addiction. How Janet got her groove back, that's after the news.
8: BBC News with Govinda Gill. Iran's supreme leader has said President Trump approved the deal to halt their war out of desperation. In his first comments since the accord was signed on Thursday, Mujtaba Khamenei said Tehran would not submit if Washington made excessive demands in upcoming negotiations to make the peace permanent. Earlier, the US Vice President J.D. Vance defended the deal against widespread accusations it gives many concessions to Iran. Jeremy Bowen has more.
9: At Iran's insistence, the memorandum of understanding includes a phrase saying that if there's going to be a ceasefire in the Gulf, there has to be a full ceasefire in Lebanon. Israel will not accept that. They will not accept that because they want to have a free hand in Lebanon. They say it's very important for their security. And that is why there is friction right now between the Netanyahu government and the Trump White House. But I think that both the Americans and the Iranians have got some quite good reasons to try to keep this thing going.
8: In his comments at the White House, Mr. Vance also bluntly criticised Israel, the latest comments by the Trump administration to suggest a growing rift with Washington's longtime ally. Addressing Israeli critics of the Iran deal, he said Donald Trump was the only head of state sympathetic to their country. He said two-thirds of weapons protecting Israel were American-made and paid for by US tax dollars. Charlotte Gallagher is in Jerusalem.
10: Benjamin Netanyahu's political opponents, especially in the lead up to the general election, are really going to jump on these criticisms by J.D. Vance, saying, look, Benjamin Netanyahu, you couldn't finish what you started with this war. Now we're being told off publicly by our supposed greatest ally. And I think as well, we'll get reaction as well from some of the vocal members of his cabinet, people like the far right politician Ben Gvir.
8: Venezuelan officials say representatives of the interim president, Delcy Rodriguez, have met a member of the opposition for the first time in almost 3 years in a development hailed by the United States. Guy Pitt reports.
11: Jorge Rodriguez, the president's brother and parlementary leader, held talks with Dinira Figuera, who returned to Venezuela from Spain on Thursday. Officials said they discussed a concrete schedule for democracy. The U.S. State Department said this included strengthening the Electoral Commission, political participation, and open political discourse. A spokesman called it a first step in what he said would be a thoughtful process to secure a free and open Venezuelan society. Washington removed Ms. Rodriguez's boss, Nicolas Maduro, in January, putting its faith in her to lead a transition, while snubbing the opposition leader, Maria Corina Machado.
8: Defence officials in Niger say two civilians and 11 soldiers were killed in a jihadist attack on the main international airport in the capital, Niamey. They said the attackers were repelled with more than 20 killed. World news from the BBC. Turnout has been high in a keenly watched by-election in Britain, which could lead to the country changing prime minister. The popular mayor of Manchester, Andy Burnham, is hoping to beat the anti-immigration Reform Party candidate Robert Kenyon in Makerfield. If he succeeds, he will be able to launch a Labour Party leadership contest against the embattled prime minister, Keir Starmer. Chris Mason is in Makerfield.
12: 77,500 people in the Makerfield constituency are going to have an outsized role, frankly, in determining who our next Prime Minister is. Senior Labour figures are pretty confident. What they acknowledge is what they don't know is how successful Reform have been at getting out voters that perhaps none of the parties have data for, because it might be people who recently have not voted that Reform are managing to tempt.
8: The leader of Mexico's ruling Morena party, Ariadna Montiel, has called on the party's ethics committee to start disciplining.

0: Load of surly voices here on WMNF Tampa 88.5. My name is Liz. I'm one of your hosts, and my co-host Maria is joining me from South Florida. How are you, Maria?
1: I'm great, but I'm actually in D.C. right now.
0: Oh, okay. So the majority of our panel is up in D.C. right now. Welcome to Miss Donna. How are you, Donna?
2: I am in a hotel in Foggy Bottom in Washington, D.C. And I am well, recently released from the hold of the United States Capitol Police, where I am fighting for your rights, folks.
0: Donna is up in D.C. protesting the proposed cuts to Medicaid and has a lot of, as usual, Donna's like the magic that the camera looks for when the photographers are snapping photos. So
2: they do find me.
0: They find you, and you always look fierce and absolutely apropos to the moment. So thank you so much for going to D.C. and doing the work on the ground for those folks like me who can't leave on the spur of the moment. It's, you know, one day I will be able to do that, but today is not the day. Anyway, if you guys want to give us a call, 813-239-9663, or you can email to dj@wmnf.org. So tell us the tale, Donna. How did it all go down?
2: Okay, so we came from all around the country. There was a huge contingency for Alaska. Word on the street is that Murkowski, who is a Republican senator, is seriously considering becoming a Democrat. 40% of the people in Alaska, I'm told, are recipients of Medicaid. Mm. And so she is not here for the chicanery.
0: Yeah.
2: Coming out of D.C. Josh Hawley, Missouri, also going at it with Trump. This is like young MAGA guy, and he is up in arms because his seat is vulnerable in the midterms, and he is very concerned about the path that the administration has taken with cuts to Medicaid and other things that leave his constituents exposed. Also up next was, let's see who we had, Murkowski, Susan Collins in Maine. Susan Collins in Maine, as we know, is definitely plays the bipartisan game. I think people don't like her. It's a reflection of her constituents, right? I think that she governs a state. I've been in Maine. I've worked in Maine. I think that her state are socially liberal and fiscal conservatives. If it does exist, it exists in Maine. It's Can America, right? It's like part Canada and part America. People know how to be rude and polite at the same time. So you can see the American and the British aspects there. Now, the folks in Maine are pushing back hard against Medicaid cuts. And then the usual firebrands like Elizabeth Warren, Bernie Sanders, AOC, you know, they're all in the hopper here. But we were bird dogging and visiting the offices and telling our stories to these particular people, because those votes are up in the air. Right now, it says, they said Susan Collins, Republican from Maine, and Josh Hawley, Republican from Missouri, declined to say Wednesday whether they would vote to proceed to the bill if their concerns about Medicaid cuts remain unsolved. The Senate Finance Committee on Wednesday circulated a proposal to establish a $15 billion health care provider relief fund, but Collins said it wouldn't be adequate to keep many rural hospitals, same thing that Hawley is saying, from going out of business.
0: Right.
2: Wall Street Journal, conversely, and I was reading early this morning to prepare for this, Wall Street Journal is doing, did an article on the Medicaid hospital scam. So once again, the folks with money are furthering the narrative that Medicaid is some type of ruse for folks to steal lots of money. And I'm sure Rick Scott has something to say about that.
0: But Voldemort.
2: So there you go, y'all. That's what we got going. So 60 people were arrested yesterday. And I've given you the context for that. Lots of people came from Alaska who are wheelchair bound from Alaska.
0: And the cops handcuffed them. There's video we can post.
2: Very much like the 60s where people were being beaten and having milkshakes poured on their heads. When Americans see folks in wheelchairs, there was one guy who was had no vision. He was blind. And they took his stick.
0: Oh, my gosh.
2: They took his stick. And then he was just sitting there with his handcuffs on. We finally got them. Now, let me say this about the Capitol Police. Capitol Police understand these are civil arrests. And I know we say ACAB, right? Mm-hmm. But if there is a nice police officer, I would say 95% of these guys are, it would be like if your friend was arresting you. Because when they arrest you, they have to keep their hand on you. And the officer, he just kind of put his arm around my shoulder, like, you know, and squeezed, like, you're okay. And then when we were getting on the bus, they rolled up the air conditioned bus.
0: Oh, nice.
2: They rolled the bus up with the wheelchair ramp. So the air conditioned bus, which my sister was here, she got on the air conditioned bus, right? And I think they hate me because I get processed first. They snatch me off the floor. I lay down because we were supposed to lay down like we were dead.
0: Yeah.
2: So I lay down on the floor. And how do they find me? How do they find me out of everyone?
0: You put off this welcoming energy for, hey, come and talk to me. I know stuff.
2: For cops? Not the police. So Deborah's walking around. She's on MSNBC. She's on Reuters. She's on the AP holding up these signs. Medicaid cuts kill. She's wearing a blue hat and a white shirt and running around there like the Muppet caper. Just going around and around and around like she did the last time. And I'm lying on the floor and they just make a beeline for me, like, come here. And the guy said, you're going to get up for me? You know, most people make them pick them up. And I said, yeah, you know, because I don't know what you're going to pull. And I'm past the age where you could just pull randomly on limbs and have that go well.
0: Exactly.
2: As a matter of fact, my thumb here is still swollen.
0: Oh.
2: As you can see compared to the other one.
0: Yeah.
2: It's still very much, you can't see much texture there. And I still don't have feeling right here.
0: Oh.
2: Because when we were sitting in the van, the drama always finds me. You know this. All my friends know this about me already. The van that I was in had someone who was talking to people that weren't there. And also, when somebody decided they were going to have some type of attack, so we had to pull our van over to the side of the road on the way to the clearinghouse, you know, to the patty, to the pink, the La Pinta. We had to pull over. The officer takes her off the back of the truck and sits her directly in the sun against the metal of the van.
0: Ow.
2: And not on purpose, but when they got out and they were like, she's right in the sun. And they were both in the sun. I was like, they're both going to die now. Now we're going to have the officer that's down and because they're standing direct. It was 100-some-odd degrees in D.C. yesterday. Mm. So who decides to get arrested on the hottest day God ever made? Now, the lady, the ambulance came and took her, and she refused to care. So, yeah. So anyway, that was a big part. They put us in lines on purple, pink, green, and they processed us. The whole thing took about, if you take a civil arrest in D.C. for folks who are interested, these arrests are usually planned. They are somewhat some political theater and the protest of political theater, right? And so the officers know this. And so it's not like we're criminals, we've committed a crime. You know, we are exercising our right to redress our government, our grievances to our government via our highways and byways and also our houses of legislation and administration. So that's what we do. We fly up here, we do the thing, we are processed. We're treated like human beings. We get the plastic handcuffs. By the time we got to processing, most people needed to have their handcuffs moved from the back to the front because of shoulder strain and other previous injuries, or just the fact they were too tight. And the officers, once we were all sat down and they could see everybody, they did that for us. They brought out cold water. The sergeant was bringing out cold water to people. They put the fans on us because the processing area, the warehouse we were in, didn't have air conditioning, but it was cool, right? Because they had huge fans running and they were passing around ice cold water to everybody. So we were not being punished by the Capitol Police. You know, they've been through some things.
3: Yeah.
2: They've been through some stuff. And then they saw their people who murdered and harmed them be pardoned. So they're probably more with us.
0: Sure.
2: But they couldn't say anything.
0: Right.
2: But when we were telling our stories, they rushed us out of there so fast. When we say mic check, everybody has to repeat what they hear because it amplifies the voice of the speaker. One of the officers said, we said, mic check. The officer said, mic check. And I was like, what is with us? This is great. And he was like listening and nodding his head like he was at the protest, right? And remember, D.C. is like 96% Democrat. So the vast majority of people who live in the DMV are not going to be Trump supporters. Right, that's going to happen as you get deeper down into Virginia. So that's my story for yesterday.
0: Nice. So what happens, all right, with a civil arrest, if you get civilly arrested, it doesn't like go on your permanent record or anything like that?
2: No, it's civil. It's like, you know, you can't find a person's any type of civil offense. Now, people who, if they tell you, this is what they tell you. They tell you, the last time I did this was after Dobbs' decision.
0: Yeah.
2: That took away Roe v. Wade.
0: Right.
2: And we did that. My son did that. No, we did Medicaid. It was Manny that, it was my son that did the Dobbs, right? And he put the pictures on his dating website and he says, chicks love it. So I'm getting arrested for reproductive rights and all the girls are like, oh my God, you're such an amazing
0: guy. Well, of
2: guy.
0: Course, yeah. Smart, yeah.
2: He cares about my uterus. Yes, he does. So anyway, the civil arrest is just a civil matter. Like, it's like getting a traffic ticket.
0: Okay.
2: Liken it to a traffic ticket. However, if you get more civil arrest than they will allow, in other words, you can't make a career out of it.
0: Yeah.
2: They'll tell you, you don't need to get arrested. Some people do two in a year, but generally speaking, you need to do one every 12 months.
0: And that's your allotment.
2: Right. And so basically, and they'll have a warrant. If they have a warrant for your arrest, you're going to stay in jail.
0: Yeah.
2: So last night they had people who had more than one and they did take them to central processing at the county, 10 people. And they were all released. So they weren't really trying to take people and give them the business.
0: Right.
2: So I was going to do July 9th, but I decided to take yesterday with Deborah. But some people needed to. I brought people from Tampa. I brought Trevor. Trevor Rosine came. Jen Olguin came, who was with me when we almost got murdered doing disaster relief in Puerto Rico. And Dr. Cole is up here. And my sister, my son, Nadia.
0: Nadia, for you guys who've been listening, for you guys who have been listening to us from the very beginning, like 8 years ago, Nadia was one of the original hosts of the show. So I saw her yesterday. I saw Betty Ann, some of the folks I didn't know, but yeah, it looked like a good turnout.
2: We met Medea Benjamin. And we got to take, and there are a lot of people in our audience who know who she is. She was on the flotilla, like a lot of international celebrity/activists. The thing about Medea is that, you know, she be stunting for the gram, low key, but not really, because she was doing it before the gram was a thing.
0: Oh, okay.
2: Right? It just happened that the gram met her on the path. And she's a tiny little woman. And of course, I went over and I gushed and I was like, oh my God, you're like the boss biatch of all the boss protests. I mean, she was doing it before BLM, right?
0: Oh, wow.
2: I remember I was in the big bloggers tent in Colorado where I lived at the time. And I said, dragged my son out of school because I took him on all these, that's how he got stuff like this. But I he was with me and we were managing the VIP area, and somebody heard screaming outside, and then I was like, what is that? And people were like, I don't know. So everybody runs to look outside, and there's Code Pink with their pink shirts on, everything pink, because they're feminist, right, as well. And they were anti-war, anti-anything a leftist would be anti, right?
0: Mm-hmm.
2: And they were out there raising holy
0: hell.
2: And that was the first time I had seen someone do that. And so Nadia and Trevor and Betty Ann and Manny and I took a picture. No, Manny wasn't in the picture. With Madea Benjamin.
0: Which we'll post on the page. Okay. That'll be interesting. Yeah. All right. So I have a couple of emails here. One of them, let's see. This is from Jerome. He says, what's it going to take for Liz, Donna, and Maria to get at least the following half hour? No offense to Dr. Wolf, but an hour just isn't enough. Surly. Jerome. Thank you, Jerome. That's so nice. Then I've got one. It says, I'm so glad to hear that Donna is safe and has been released. This is from Gretchen. The Gretchen that we know. Yes, thank you.
2: A lawyer Gretchen.
0: Yes.
2: The Innocence Project. Super lawyer Gretchen. Yes.
0: Yeah.
2: Activist lawyer Gretchen.
0: And then Jiminy says, I'm so glad you're safe. Thank you so much for going up there and telling us all about it. Jiminy. Thanks, guys. So nice. So what else do we have on the agenda today? Maria, you got anything top of mind?
1: I mean, just to piggyback off of what Donna was talking about, I just want to remind folks that Josh Hawley was one of the ardent supporters of the insurrection. And now all of a sudden, do you remember everyone leaving him leaving Capitol Hill with his fist raised?
0: Yes.
1: At all the protesters. And now all of a sudden he's like, oh, wait, but don't come after my state's right. Medicaid, right? But, you know, the thing about yesterday that I just could not, you know, I'm still trying to reconcile in my head is that on the same day that they were handcuffing people in wheelchairs and people with white canes, Jeff Bezos is planning his wedding this weekend. And like all of these people, here we are in the rotunda and all of these people are getting arrested. And because this government wants to give that guy a tax cut.
0: Mm-hmm.
1: It's crazy to me.
0: Yeah, absolutely.
1: That all of these people are sacrificing for that guy to get a tax cut. How much more does he need?
0: Exactly.
1: How much more does he need?
0: I mean, because it's not like he's out there, you know, providing free lunch for folks. I mean, he's not very philanthropic as philanthropists go. And so it's like he's not even trying to share any of it. He's just blowing it all and making a spectacle.
1: Right.
0: Yeah.
1: I just thought that was just a profound contrast in where we are and what we're doing. And I think we ought to like address it in some way. The other thing I think we should talk about is the New York primary, Democratic primary for mayor.
0: Yes.
1: Can we have that conversation?
0: Absolutely. For those of you who have not heard, the Democratic primary was held in New York for the mayor position, and alleged woman harasser Cuomo was like the darling to win for some reason. I don't know why Democrats keep going back to the well for the folks who don't respect women's rights. But anyway, the guy who actually won was quite a surprise.
2: Moron Mamdani.
0: Yeah.
2: Mamdani.
0: Now, aside from being a Democratic socialist.
2: And kind of fine.
0: Mm-hmm. He is kind of fine. He harkens back to the days of the days. Remember, there was that one photo with Obama and Trudeau and another fine head of state, and it was like, wow, you know, this really looks good. This guy would slip into that picture no problem at all.
2: He definitely could use. If I had more sugar, I would be a sugar mom. Because I like to sprinkle some sugar.
0: maybe Bezos can give us some sugar.
2: Well, he know what? He's it. Even though Lauren had her own money and her own accomplishments, because we're a feminist show, we have to say that, right? Mm-hmm. Like, she came in and she had her own, she was a pilot. She was teaching how to fly planes. And then she taught him other things. But the a little spicy this morning. But he definitely, when you compare the two of them, he definitely is a sugar daddy, but he ain't made her sweet yet. It's a little sour. She needs some more sugar. But go on, the New York City election.
0: So,
2: I'm sorry.
0: Just so happens, Mamdani is also Muslim, from what I understand. I don't.
1: He is.
0: Yes, he is Muslim. And all these vote blue, no matter who people, they need to be stepping up, because there is so much hatred online for this guy, for no good reason other than, you know, he's not a woman molesting Cuomo, but there we go. All right, let's talk to Pat real quick, because she's been hanging on a minute. Hi, Pat.
3: Hey, just wanted to say, yeah, Mamdani is a Muslim and pro human rights for everybody, Palestine. I think that's why people don't like him. But I called to say that in order to keep a more well-rounded international perspective, I listen to the public broadcasting stations in other countries like France 24 or Deutsche Welle in Germany or Al Jazeera. Anyways, but I wanted to say, did you see the thing about Bezos and the wedding with the protesters did? They not only unfurled that big banner in the middle of where they were going to have their wedding stuff and said, if you can afford to rent the entire area of Venice, you can afford to pay more taxes.
0: Yeah.
1: Saw that.
2: Yes. That was
3: great. And
2: then
3: the protesters had inflatable crocodiles that they were going to put in the
0: I love that.
2: I
0: love that.
3: What was the other thing? Oh, they also did an effigy of Bezos, and they put it on a cardboard, like an Amazon box. And it was floating in the water, and Bezos is crawling out of the water with his hand up, and his hand is full of money. And that's floating in the Venetian waterways, too. So anyways, I just wanted to share that. It's kind of cool. Huh? That was on France 24 this morning. So, okay, doing a good job, ladies, okay?
0: Thank you so much,
1: love
0: Pat.
1: It.
0: Bye-bye.
1: Yeah.
0: Inflatable
1: I love it.
0: Alligators. I need to get me some of those, yeah. So anyway, all the hatred directed at this guy and folks, and I'm like, okay, wait, what happened to vote blue no matter who? Oh, it's vote blue no matter who, unless they're Muslim and supporting Palestine.
1: Or under 70.
0: Or under 70. Thank you. Chuck Schumer just went to the clinic yesterday because he had some kind of issue. And it's like, what is the aversion to having folks of middle age, at least, and go from there? You know, it's why do we have to have the relics of the past still clinging for dear life to their seats?
1: Listen, the Chuck Schumers and the geriatrics of the party have cause young people to inherit a world that makes no sense.
0: Right.
1: That absolutely makes no sense, right? You've got, you know, we talked to people yesterday that have over $250,000 in student loan debt, like next to impossible to recover from.
0: Right.
1: And with no prospects and no living wages and everything for their future is untenable. And for the seniors to take issue with that is just, I can't make sense of it. I really cannot.
0: You know, I know lots of elderly folks, my dad for one, and he was like, he's in his 80s, and he's like, I don't know how these people even, and he has not been a slouch intellectually in his quote unquote retirement. He usually gets two or three jobs going, but he's like, I don't know how these people think we can, you know, they can keep going full steam. I can't do things that I used to do 10 years ago. So, I mean, if quote unquote normal people can see that, you know, their faculties fade after a while, Do the folks in D.C. just think they're immune to it?
1: It's I don't know. I think that they're living in a glass house, an ivory tower or something. I was I'm in my best friend's house, right? And I said to him, he lives here in D.C. and Eleanor Holmes Norton is 88, and she's debating whether or not she should run for re-election.
0: Okay, she is older than my daddy. So.
1: She's 88 years old. Like, she's like, her pension is on lock. She shouldn't have to worry about that. Like, but the other part of the issue is, and this, he and I had this conversation the other day, the other part of the issue is they haven't prepared people to succeed them. There's no succession plan.
0: Yeah.
1: Right? So, you know, they're out there. They have not bothered. They haven't considered. They have not considered what happens next. And they have not. They've left this vacuum. And I think that I don't know, Donna, help me out with this number. Like, I think 5 Democrats since January have died in office in Congress.
2: I think we lost 3.
1: 3?
2: Mm-hmm. Yep. We lost 3.
1: Jerry mm-hmm. Conley.
2: Mm-hmm. Sylvester Turner.
1: And the other woman from Texas.
2: Yeah, we lost her. And then Sylvester Turner went ahead and, in his divine wisdom, with stage 4 brain cancer, took her seat.
0: Wow.
2: And then he died. Mm-hmm.
0: I mean, yeah, use common sense, folks. Gosh.
2: Right?
0: Stage 4 brain cancer, you don't have that long. Go enjoy your life somewhere.
1: Sheila Jackson Lee had pancreatic cancer.
2: Right.
1: Jerry Conley had throat cancer.
2: Mm-hmm.
1: And Sylvester Turner had brain cancer.
2: Yes.
0: Unbelievable. Okay. Unbelievable.
2: So there we are, right? That is what we're up against. So when people, because one day I hope to be 80 one day, right? I hope to be 60 one day. So what I'm trying to do is, since I've crossed a certain milestone, I look and I go, okay, I want to be that type of 70-year-old. I want to mm-hmm. be that type of 60-year-old. And hopefully I get to make it to 80 still making my own coffee, you know, and getting in my own bed at night. This is our hope for our old age. I would like to get older. I don't have anything against getting older. You know, I've got fine lines and forehead creases to show and gray hair to show that, you know, I'm a mature woman. So this is not about ageism. This is about if I'm 74 and I know that I have Alzheimer's disease, or if I have an aggressive form of cancer, or my cancer has come back, I am going to give up my Supreme Court seat.
0: Yeah.
2: Okay. During an era and before my president is a lame duck. When you don't do things like that, you're not helping us.
0: Right.
2: Even if you were 30 and you had an aggressive blastoma, right, then it would probably be best to go ahead and give that seat up while you can. And in these Republican states like Texas, where you have this governor, I almost said something that you're not supposed to say. You have it in my head forever. When you have these red states, they don't just move to replace. You just don't have that seat. for months and months. It's dangerous.
1: Right. And what about there was a Republican congresswoman who is in a memory care nursing home in Texas.
0: What?
1: Right now. And she is still in her seat. Like, come on, you guys.
0: Yeah. It's you know, to me, as a professional, I feel like I have a responsibility to mentor the next generation coming up. There should be the same kind of philosophy in Congress, and you should want to not mess everything up. I mean, the hubris, it's crazy. Like RGB, absolutely perfect example. If she had stepped down, if she had resigned, while she could still be replaced, we wouldn't have Amy Coney Barrett on the Supreme Court.
1: Yep. I kind of think I have two theories. One of them is just their ego. But my other theory is, like, you know, the whole thing about the race between for committee assignments and stuff like that with Jerry Connolly against AOC and stuff, and the leadership getting behind the terminally ill guy. I kind of think that part of that, though, is that, and this is my theory,
0: mm-hmm.
1: I kind of think that part of that is special interest groups. That a lot of these lobbyists, if their person isn't chairing that committee, and you have people who are not taking special interest money, it's going to be a problem for them. So they're rather prop up the terminal guy than to make way for the next generation of people that they have no control over.
0: Right. Gosh. Well, Ray from Lakeland is on the line, and I think he's got a solution for us. If y'all want to call, give us a call at 813-239-9663, or you can email to dj@wmnf.org. All right, so let's see what Ray in Lakeland has to say. Hi, Ray.
4: Good morning.
0: Good morning.
4: So I was listening, and I'm thinking, like, you women do such a great job. I appreciate every moment that you're on the radio. And I want to thank you. Thank you. Thank you.
0: Thank you, Ray.
4: Yes, ma'am. I was listening to you, your concerns about how our elderly representatives are aging out to the grave. It doesn't make sense.
2: None.
4: For so many reasons.
0: Yeah.
4: So I knew a gentleman who was a state congressman in Minnesota, and he was mentoring young people when I lived in Utah. He was mentoring young people in Utah who were tied to some of the polygamy and some of the, like, family abuse issues. And he was taking on people's stories, and he was sharing those stories through an email, you know, community.
0: Mm-hmm.
4: And, the thing is, I'm a street guy. You could see some great things. I might be on the news, you know, at a food pantry, but you might also see me hanging out with homeless people and think that I'm one of them, which doesn't bother me because I'm about my father's business. But if you've got special interests, those people have to consider what the special interest, you know, backers are, why they're giving you the money. The New York, the clip I saw from New York from the debate was, where would you go if you took a foreign trip abroad as this New York mayor? And you had all these people saying, oh, I'm going to go over to this country. I'm going to go over to this country and, you know, make my presence known and show them my support. What does that have to do with New York? What does that have to do with New York at all?
0: Exactly.
1: Thank you.
0: Yeah.
4: You know, and that's the difference between going after the money and representing the people and stepping out for the people. I don't think you're going to find a 22-year-old or 30-year-old that is as adamant if they don't have direct ties. And then when that switchover happens, when you see that they're promoting Monsanto's or they're promoting Amazon or the labor movement, and or not the labor movement, excuse me, but the establishment. You say, who donated at their last campaign? All right, we need to go. And we need to have a way, all these lawyers who make laws that just hire more lawyers. No, we need to have laws to where if someone's not representing us, we can have a special election to get rid of them. Not even to have another candidate posted, but to get rid of them. I mean, because when somebody turns their back on you, if you're in a relationship, you can leave. But we're stuck with them for 2 years. We're stuck with them for 4 years. We're stuck with them. That makes zero sense in 2025.
0: Amen.
4: I mean,
0: yeah.
4: I can vote for America's Next Top Model or, you know, American Idol on my phone. So yes. Why do I have to sit and listen to Marco Rubio? Why do I have to listen to Marco Rubio if I feel like he betrayed me?
0: Exactly.
4: That's just an example. That's just an example. And currently, I think Marco Rubio is probably doing the hardest job and the best job of everybody in Washington right now, that, you know, on at that level. But we if the system's unfair, then, you know, if they're playing in our face.
0: All right. Thank you. Thank you so much for calling, Ray. It's been very nice talking to you.
4: I love your show. Thank you so much.
0: Thank you. Bye-bye. All right, let's talk to Jim in St. Pete. Hi, Jim.
5: Hey, no, it's Tim with a K. But that's all right.
0: Oh, Kim with a K. Okay.
5: I love your show.
0: Thank you.
5: You know, you talk about the oldsters. I'm an oldster. But the problem isn't so much the oldsters. It's their power team that, hey, if their head gets taken off, they're all out of jobs.
0: And so, yeah, you have a lot of assistants and aides and
5: exactly.
0: stuff propping up
5: and,
0: the corpses.
5: And they're
0: yeah.
5: the ones, exactly. And they're the ones holding on to the power. Plus, you know, there's an old adage, boxers never know when to retire.
0: Oh, I hadn't heard that one.
5: Until their brains are scrambled.
0: Oh.
5: And even then they go back into the ring.
0: Oh, wow. Yeah.
5: And that's what these politicians all are. It's all about the fame and glory.
0: Right.
5: It has nothing to do with about leading a country. I'm just such a pessimist. But that's all I had to say.
0: Well, thank you so much for calling, Kim. It was nice hearing from you.
5: Love your show.
0: Thank you. Bye-bye. So, yeah, Kim's got a point, because in the book about Biden that I read, one of the main things was how his little tight circle pretty much ran interference for everything that was done, and people who should have been able to have fairly easy access to Biden didn't have it because this inner circle.
2: But there has to be some sort of thing like political Darwinism. You know what I mean? Like, if your ideas and your capacity have expired, then you have to find the exit. I'm not like, if I am no longer useful in my job, and that includes the people around the person that's elected.
0: Right.
2: If I am no longer useful and I am no longer of service, right, then I too should find the exit. The thing about it is, young people, if they are younger people, I should say, because we could talk about Congress and have young people be 60 at this point, right?
0: Right.
2: But new people are still going to need staff. But I think that you have to be good at your job. But if you are still like, well, this is the way we've always done it, no, we have evolved as a species. We have evolved, I would hope, as a democracy. I mean, sometimes I'm not so sure. But if you are no longer of service to the American people, it's time for you to go.
0: Right.
2: Whether you are staff or an elected officer.
0: Exactly. And, you know, it seems as though the Democratic Party's motto is we've always done it this way. And it because we've always done it this way. Yeah. And I think that's part of what is really driving some of this animus toward Mam Dhani in New York is, OK, wait, it was this guy Cuomo and you know, he, in other words, if the DNC could have put their fingers on the scale, they certainly would have in New York. Because
1: I think they tried. I think we don't know yet, but I would love to know just how many new primary voters he brought into the process.
0: Right.
1: Like people who never thought that they would be voting in the primary. They just would, you know, because a lot of people don't vote in the primary. It's just that they accept what the party gives them. And then they vote in the general election if they vote at all. But I think that, you know, I was watching a bunch of his TikToks and reels and like short little videos. And he has this very, it's a very intimate connection he has with people when he's saying, I just voted for myself. He goes, but you're not voting for me. You're voting for yourself too in this next election. It was just this very intimate. And I watched this, a bunch of different ones where his dialogue with people was just very almost one. He has a very good command of media.
0: Yes.
1: Right. I was very impressed by that, you know, making the argument, you know. I watched a lot of his, his material, and I'm just impressed by the way he can connect with people. And there should be nothing wrong with that. That should be the effort should be made by every single politician to do that, you know, because at the end of the day, it's public service. Right.
0: Right. And he ran on a very progressive platform, you know, affordable housing being one. I mean,
1: daycare, all of the things that make living in New York oppressive.
0: Right.
1: You know, you can't afford the rent. You don't get paid enough. You can't. So he's like a living wage. You can't afford the rent, so rent freezes. You can't afford child care, so we're not having kids in this city.
0: Mm-hmm.
1: And and we can't afford to get to work if we everything was economics. And you know, if you spent any time in New York, you could see that the living in New York for the average person was just oppressive.
0: Yeah. And then, yeah. And so people who say, oh, well, you know, that's too progressive for us. Well, this is what we have been saying. We have been saying that there is going to be a candidate who runs on progressive ideals, who's going to, you know, take the spotlight and show people in the DNC anyway, that they're absolutely wrong in trying to slide down the Republican train with the Cheneys. So, yeah, it's like, what are they thinking? Why would you ever go pandering to Republicans and
1: moneyed interests?
0: And moneyed interests and ignore the largest part of your potential voting base. All right, let's talk to Pat in Seminole. Hi, Pat.
6: Hey, please forgive the second call. The gentleman said there was nobody else in line, so it was okay.
0: Yes.
6: So I wanted to say that the young man who called a little while ago about the where would you go on your first trip in elected office? That's an AIPAC question, because what happens, like, when people get elected, they get this, maybe even free. I mean, look at the governors in Florida. As soon as they're elected, first place they go is to Israel. And so that's what that, the nature of the question is. It's not just like, where would you like to go? This is about, are you supporting Israel? And then...
0: Oh, okay.
1: It's not even just the governors. It's our county commissioners here in Palm Beach County, our state legislators. That is the first trip that they go to, too, as well.
6: Yeah, and then the other thing I wanted to say is, if you wanted more stuff on Mamdani, the Stephen Colbert pre-election interview had Mamdani, and then I don't know if the Jewish
1: Landers.
6: What's his name?
1: Yeah, Landers. His last name is Landers. He came in third.
3: Yeah, and they each endorsed the other in the election because Landers is Jewish and Mamdani is Muslim, and they each co-endorsed each other. And in the Colbert interview, which is really interesting, he was asking about support for Israel-Palestine, that specific issue, and that particular issue was answered so wonderfully, saying, I believe in human rights for everybody, that they got a lot of voters they wouldn't have otherwise for that particular question. So if anybody wants to see the background on that, watch the Colbert interview, okay?
0: All right. Thanks, Pat.
3: Take care.
0: You too. Bye-bye.
3: Bye.
0: All right. Let's talk to Art in Lakeland. Hi, Art.
7: Hey, how are you?
0: Good. How are you?
7: I know you're already past this section, but about Congress, what really aggravates me is no matter how good or bad a job you do in Congress, it's seniority that lets you move up, you know, and become committee, you know, leaders and all. Whether you've done a good job in the time you've been there has nothing to do with it. It's just how many years you spend, they keep moving you up in seniority.
0: It's like when they promote kids in school that didn't really learn anything.
2: Yeah, or I mean, how much money you raise and where you get it from.
7: Right. If you work for a corporation, you know, if you're not a good, you know, smart individual, you don't move up in the corporation. You stay, you know, pushing the broom or, you know, middle management. But, I mean, Marjorie Taylor Greene has never passed a bill hardly in her life.
0: Right.
7: And yet now she's running committee.
0: Wow. Yeah. You know,
7: just because she's been there longer.
0: Wow. Okay.
7: You know, that's what's aggravating.
0: That's a good point. So, yeah, it's like Yeah.
7: Just because she's been there longer.
0: Wow. Okay.
7: Yeah, that's what's aggravating.
0: That's a good point. So, yeah.

0: no name. Okay. Katie Travis St. Pete. I don't know what that means. All right. Hi, ladies. Eventually, Congress will be just a bunch of brains in jars. With young pages with them to help clean them and to push the voting button. Or they'll be like Emperor Palpatine in the Rise of Skywalker movie, connected to life support machines with freaking lightning bolts coming out of their hands. David, Mr. White Pep Bryant. Thank you, David. Well, you know, that's kind of what's going on. I mean, I can still remember the Feinstein. I mean, when they would take Feinstein out of her car and put her in the wheelchair, and it was just like, you could tell just looking at her that she didn't have any idea where she was.
1: She was over 90.
0: Yeah. Yeah. All right, here's one. The election victory was made possible by ranked choice voting. No name on that one. Is that true, Maria?
1: I think that what you have to do, and I don't know how I feel yet about ranked choice voting, mm-hmm. because I feel like it takes, like, ranked choice voting also got you Eric Adams in New York. Let's not forget, yeah. right? I think, and then people started to say, yo, I didn't mean for that to happen. How did we get here? And it requires a learning curve, right?
0: Right.
1: And I think that, what I'm struggling with is the privilege around ranked choice voting, right? Because I think that people who have out the gate promote ranked choice voting are people of privilege. They can afford to wait a couple of cycles for it to get right. There are people who are really struggling that cannot afford a one term, let alone two terms, of people like Eric Adams or Mario Cuomo or something like that. There are people really living on the margins, and we forget about people who are really struggling when we say, oh, it'll take a cycle or two and then it'll work itself out, mm-hmm. right? I feel like if that is our position, and not, rather than a commitment to really doing the work. And in this case, what I saw was Mamdani doing the work, right? And that is different than this passive promotion from a privileged position of this, like, the, you know, oh, well, yeah, I get it. But you know, eventually people will get it. Well, eventually people are going to suffer too in the meantime.
0: Right.
1: You know, and that's where I struggle with, you know, this whole ranked choice voting kind of thing.
0: Yeah.
1: Like, I've made a point of understanding it so that I could, like, educate other people, but it takes a lot of work to do, right? Because most people are not paying attention to it.
0: Mm-hmm. Okay. All right, let's see. We have more. Let's see. I bet Chris Cuomo is losing his mind about his brother's loss. I'm tired of both Cuomos. No more Cuomo. No mo Cuomo. Love it, Bubba. Thank you.
1: I love that.
0: No mo Cuomo. I love it. Thanks, Bubba. Let's see. All positions should have term limits. Yes, I think that's a good point. All right. We are through the...
1: I think that, you know, term limits, I don't know how I feel about that either, because, like, what happens in Palm Beach County is that somebody gets term limited out of a seat, and we still have the gerontology thing going on, right? Mm-hmm. Gerontocracy thing going on, because they term out of one position and then they jockey for position to another position that's term limited out. And it's always still the same old,
0: yes,
1: tired, retreaded tires.
2: So let's use Lois Frankel in 22 as an example.

0: 100%.
1: Okay, she was the mayor of West Palm Beach.
0: Termed out. Before that, she was a house rep, termed out.
1: Okay, and now she's going to take her leave from this realm, from her seat in 22.
0: Right.
1: That's probably the plan.
2: All right, let's get Eric real quick. Eric in Tampa, how are you?
3: I'm doing well, thank you. Good morning.
2: Good morning.
3: You know, politicians on both sides make it a career. You know, the founding fathers, when they came along, they went up and did service, and then they went home because they had to get back to work on their farms. And today, it's a lifelong career. Look at Bill Nelson. Lives in a $5 million home in Orange County, Florida. How does Bill Nelson, a Democrat, afford a $5 million home on a senator's salary?
2: Good question.
3: And it's on both sides. It's not just Democrats.
2: Right.
3: And the election in New York, I take great interest in. You know, child care, affordable housing, those are all great ideas, and I agree everybody should be able to do it. But, you know, a lot of the child care thing are single parents. You know, you see these parents, well, where's the father? Where's the working father? And it gets a little old that the taxpayers need to fund someone's single parent family.
2: Well, it's unfortunate that we're running out of time, because I would love to take on that question. Give us a call next week and we'll hash that out, okay?
3: Okay, that sounds good.
2: Thank you. All right, so thank you to Joe, who sat in for Frank today. There's no Frank to give me the finger, so I had to give myself the finger. But anyway.
1: I'm going to have you to calm down. We're on the radio.
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5: Hello, coming up on the newsroom. As the tankers start moving through the Strait of Hormuz and Iran and the US prepare for the next phase of peace talks, our international editor assesses who has the upper hand.
6: Iran is probably ahead. And that is because the framework is, in a sense, a picture of the strategic defeat that the Americans have had.
5: Also today at 4 hours GMT with me, Nick Miles.
7: Everyone knows that politics isn't working. Tonight could, just could, be the turning point.
5: That is the brand new British MP, Andy Burnham. We discuss why he could become the seventh British Prime Minister in a decade. And later on, Cubans are reacting to what would be the most widespread economic changes in decades.
8: I think that this time they know what they have to do. Bring the prices down, because believe it or not, the people are sad.
9: Everything here has always been run by the Communist Party. They should do something to change the situation a little.
5: Coming up after this bulletin.
10: BBC News with Govinda Gill. Iran's supreme leader has said President Trump approved the deal to halt their war out of desperation. In his first comment since the accord was signed on Thursday, Mujtaba Khamenei said Tehran would not submit if Washington made excessive demands in upcoming negotiations to make the peace permanent. Earlier, the US Vice President J.D. Vance defended the deal against widespread accusations it gives many concessions to Iran, adding that 12.5 million barrels of oil had already flowed through the Strait of Hormuz. Nick Marsh in Singapore says there will be relief in Asia.
11: The vast majority of these vessels will be delivering their cargoes to countries in Asia, many of whom had relied on fuel rationing just to stay afloat economically. Others drew on their stockpiles, and some turned to different, more expensive sources of crude oil, as well as previously sanctioned Russian oil. But as ships tentatively make their way through, there are still deep uncertainties as to whether this deal will hold.
10: The Labour Mayor of Manchester, Andy Burnham, has won a seat in Parliament, enabling him to challenge the embattled British Prime Minister Keir Starmer for his job. Mr Burnham scored a decisive win in the Makerfield by-election over the candidate from the Anti-Immigration Reform Party, which Labour has been lagging behind in opinion polls.
7: I do say to my own party, this is a final chance to change. This is what people said directly to me on the hundreds of doorsteps that I stood on. We must hear it. We must act upon it, and we must get it right. There will be no second chance. But it is a chance now, from this result tonight, to build a new politics based on unity and hope.
10: Venezuelan officials say representatives of the interim president, Delcy Rodriguez, have met a member of the opposition for the first time in almost 3 years in a development hailed by the United States. Guy Pitt reports.
12: Jorge Rodriguez, the president's brother and parliamentary leader, held talks with Dinira Figuera, who returned to Venezuela from Spain on Thursday. Officials said they discussed a concrete schedule for democracy. The U.S. State Department said this included strengthening the Electoral Commission, political participation, and open political discourse. A spokesman called it a first step in what he said would be a thoughtful process to secure a free and open Venezuelan society. Washington removed Ms. Rodriguez's boss, Nicolas Maduro, in January, putting its faith in her to lead a transition, while snubbing the opposition leader, Maria Corina Machado.
10: World news from the BBC. Almost 100 rebel fighters have laid down their weapons in southern Colombia as part of a deal with the left-wing president, Gustavo Petro. The members of the National Coordinating Committee of the Bolivarian Army, a dissident group from the former FARC guerrilla movement. A reporter suggested that the British economy is 6% smaller than it would have been if the country hadn't left the European Union. The findings are based on Bank of England data about the decisions, views and financial results of thousands of British companies since the 2016 Brexit referendum. The former US President Barack Obama has said the country was founded on the principle that there will be no kings during the opening of his presidential center in Chicago. He used his speech to praise democracy, calling on citizens to resist division and embrace shared responsibilities, pointing to the museum as a symbol of democratic ideals.
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14: 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On today's program, we're going to be speaking about the Iran deal that Trump has just signed off on while he's at the G7 meeting. It is going into effect. What are the details of that Iran deal? Is Iran better off, or is it the United States, or what's happening? How did it come about? And what does this actually mean for the Iran's nuclear capabilities or alleged nuclear weapons in the future? That and more, possibly some of your phone calls. This is True Talk on WMNF. We'll be right back.

0: Ahmed, my co-host, are you there? Okay, for some reason.
1: Yes, Summer, I'm here. I was just talking, and I guess you couldn't hear me. I was just saying, this is True Talk on WMNF with Ahmed and Summer, and that this was a song by Balti, Tunisian rapper from Tunisia. 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Apparently, there are, since we started our show True Talk years ago, there are so many podcasts now called True Talk. I don't know if we never had a trademark on it, so I guess other people are using the same name. But Summer, I wanted to wish you a happy new year. And
0: Happy
1: of
0: New
1: course,
0: Year.
1: I think I'm referring to the Islamic New Year, which just started two or 3 days ago. Today is the third day of Muharram of the Islamic New Year. There weren't any messages necessarily on television, so people probably didn't know, but Muslims around the world do know and observe the new year.
0: What's the significance of it, Ahmed? And how is it calculated? Like how it's when it's in June.
1: Yeah, so as we talked about Ramadan before, and actually later on the program somewhere, like just in a little bit, we're going to speak about the Iran deal, which I mentioned earlier at the opening. But first, let me just answer this, and we're going to have a special guest, so stay tuned for the Iran portion of about what's happening with the United States and Iran. But back to the New Year, which also Iran is also observing, and Muslim majority countries around the world are also observing. It's unlike the regular New Year that we know in the West, where there are fireworks and people welcome the New Year. The Islamic New Year is right now is in June, but and it was observed. It happened, I think, on June 15th is the first day. But every year it's a different day, and the reason that is, every year it happens on a different day. It doesn't repeat on the same day for an entire 33 years. So it will not be an Islamic New Year again at the same time for another 33 years, which the reason that is because the Islamic calendar follows a lunar calendar, just similar to the Jewish calendar or the Hebrew calendar. That also follows a Hebrew calendar based on the lunar calendar, not the solar cycle. So every year, just like Ramadan and all the other months, the Islamic months start about 11 to 12 days less or before. So if we started the Islamic New Year this year on June 15th, in 2027, the Islamic New Year will start probably on 2nd or 3rd of June. The year after that, in 2028, it will actually start being in May, and every year it goes back about 11 or 12 days, the same way that Ramadan and the same way that all our holidays. So our holidays are never observed in the same, eventually our holidays go from summer to spring to winter to the fall and back to the summer, but that whole cycle takes 33 years to happen. And this is the 1448. That's the year now in the Islamic calendar, 1448. And today is the third of Muharram. Muharram is the first month on the Islamic calendar. Today is the third of Muharram, 1448. Why 1448? Because it doesn't go back to the birth of Jesus. Which the regular calendar observes, but this marks after the migration of Muhammad and his followers from the city where Muhammad was born and the religion originated to another city called Medina. As you know, and if people don't know the story, and this is a central part of the Islamic creed or faith, is this migration. that the early followers of Muhammad had to leave their homeland where they, were born and, were generations in that place in a city called Mecca, in what is now called, known as Saudi Arabia. Back then, of course, it wasn't called Saudi Arabia. And they had to migrate to another city called Medina, which is probably about 2 or 3 hour drive, if you drive it, from Mecca to Medina. It's 3 hours north. And that migration took place 13 years after Muhammad became a prophet and started preaching his message of monotheism, of turning to God, the God of Abraham and Jacob and Isaac and all the prophets, basically the God of Jesus, the God that's a monotheistic God. And that was different from what his people and his community were following, and they rejected, most of them rejected the message, except a very few, a group of people. And those, the chiefs of the town of Mecca started seeing that Muhammad and his followers were a threat, so they started cracking down on them, torturing them, killing some of them even, and eventually the permission came to migrate and leave that town. And they went north to a city called Medina after 13 years. And that's where Islam started to grow rapidly. And eventually Muhammad did return, peace be upon him, back to Mecca, to his origin, 10 years later. And he was able to conquer and take over Mecca with his followers without having to actually go to war or shed any blood. They just surrendered. And then, that's the story of Islam. So migration, had that migration not taken place, Islam may never have gone to as far as it did. And there are specific rules. And one more thing that I just want to mention before I turn it back over to you. This month of Muharram, in this what we call Hijri calendar or the migration calendar, the Islamic calendar, is actually one of four sacred months in Islam. There are 12 months in the Islamic calendar, but they're lunar months, meaning that they're either 29 or 30 days instead of 30 and 31 days in the months that we follow in the West. And four of those 12 months are considered sacred months. Three of them are consecutive. So there's three sacred months consecutive with each other. And then there's one month that's in the middle, right before Ramadan. And there are some rules regarding these sacred months. The first and number one rule is cessation of hostilities. That during the sacred months, Muslims are not allowed to initiate warfare or hostilities with others. And that's basically when the months start. So even let's say there's a war happening. If the the sacred months comes about, then there should be an immediate, there should be a, you cannot initiate warfare. Initiating warfare and fighting is not allowed. And however, if you're attacked during those months, you're allowed to defend yourself. And the other thing that is not allowed is committing sins and wrongdoing. So you're not supposed to commit sins anyway, but somehow in these sacred months, you have to refrain even more and be more cautious because there is increased reward or increased some sort of punishment and bad deeds if you commit sins. But if you do get a reward, that's also increased. And also, it's forbidden to modify the calendar. So back then, pre-Islamic time, they even had those months because Muhammad, when he came to Mecca, he actually, Mecca had already known the religion of Abraham or the ways of Abraham, because Abraham had left or migrated his son Ishmael to Mecca. So some of those people in Mecca were still following remnants of the ways of the monotheistic ways or the religion of Abraham, but it was centuries or, maybe more than 1,000 or a couple of thousand years later, they had incorporated all these, polytheist ways by, introducing idols and statues and other things. And the sacred months were already established before from the time of Abraham, but pre-Islamic practice was they would sometimes delay those months, or they would modify the calendar, or they would tweak the calendar for their own purposes. Maybe they want to initiate warfare and it's not allowed, so they would somehow change the dates around for the calendar, flip the months around or delay it or speed it up. For their either economic reasons or political reasons, and that also became forbidden. So three things forbidden: initiate warfare during the sacred months, committing sins and wrongdoings, and modifying the calendar. And again, there are 3 months. This Muharram happens to be the third of the 3 months. And then there's the month of Rajab, which is the month right before Ramadan. That's also considered to be a sacred month. So that is, in a nutshell, what the month of Muharram is. And unlike, you know, January or the New Year's Eve, there are no fireworks. It's more about a calm time to, you know, remember God and increase prayers. So that's the month of Muharram. It's interesting that cessation of fighting is happening in Iran as the month of Muharram started.
0: Yeah, maybe Trump knows a little bit about Islamic calendar and al-Hijra. So he said, okay, let me do it at Versailles of all places, because it's the also very significant that they signed the paper or the agreement in Versailles, because Ahmed, that was the how World War One ended, and some people said, yes, it was a peace to end the war, but it also paved the way for World War One. So I'm not sure if anybody is paying attention to that significance.
1: I noticed that when that happened, but I don't know if he actually shared that plan with the rest of the people, because he was just kind of at the G7 meeting and he said, oh, let me sign this while here, you know, so.
0: Let me just remind our listeners that our specialist on Iran, Mr. Sina Tusi, Ahmed, he just texted me. He's on a previous interview. He will join us at 12:30.
1: Okay.
0: So we have a few minutes to discuss a few things, but you know that how many, there is so much interest in this memorandum.
1: Topic.
0: Mm-hmm. It's 14 points, and I'm hoping Sina will join us. But I just wanted to thank our listeners, Ahmed, because they supported the True Talk, and we were able to raise more than the amount that we were required to raise. So we've been doing this show, Ahmed, more than 22 years or 24. I can't remember.
1: And we stopped counting.
0: Yeah, and thank God we still have very loyal listeners and new listeners. So this is something I wanted to mention. But Ahmed, I know there is a World Cup going on, and Egypt is playing Tunisia, Algeria, Iraq, Iran, several Arab countries. Are you following it?
1: Yeah, I've been following it, but I mean, there's so many games, I'm just watching the highlights, which kind of summarizes. Usually these are like 15-minute highlights that you can just watch afterwards. A couple of games I did watch live. I watched the America game live, and I was surprised how well they did. You know, it's a much better team than it was in the last World Cup. Now, it's so spread out. You know, America is large, and, you know, this World Cup is unique because it's happening on three in Mexico, America, and Canada. And, you know, these players have to travel to so many places. And, you know, they have a World Cup match in Kansas City, of all places, like in the middle of American heartland. And FIFA is actually making so much money off this, something like $8 billion. And I was just trying to figure out how much this money is. Yeah, from everything, from like licensing, and I'm talking, this is net. This is how much they're actually getting in profit from all of this. The actual revenue is even higher from, like, you know, television licensing deals, merchandise, ticket sales. So there's so many avenues that they get money. And I don't know how much of that they actually... And on top of that, they put a lot of the responsibility on the local cities, you know, that They have to cover infrastructure and other matters. So there's been a lot of controversy around this, obviously, especially with the Iran team. They were not allowed to be in the United States. Like, their home base was going to be in the United States, but they had to relocate to Mexico. But they let him fly in for one day, or, come in on a bus to, their first game was in Los Angeles, and then they have to leave right away. And I was surprised, some of these people that, like one of the players that we just heard this on and on the news beforehand, in NPR News, that one of the players, I forgot which country, it was from an African country, that after the intervention of a lawmaker, they waived the visa fee of $15,000. I guess maybe because she's from a specific country. I have to look into that more. Why they're charging $15,000.
0: No, I think it was also the expenses of flying his mom and then putting her in a hotel and all that. Cape Verde, I think, is the thing. But the other thing, Ahmed, is the acclimation of the players coming to the U.S. For instance, I read that the Egyptian team at the last 15 minutes were hardly able to breathe and to take the heat in Seattle. I didn't think Seattle was that warm, but maybe it seems that the...
1: Where did you read that?
0: On Twitter, and again, a friend of mine who is obsessed with watching soccer, and he told me, and because he was asking me, is it that humid in the U.S.? I said, well, it depends where you are. Like, if you are in Florida, yes, it's extremely humid. I really don't know anything about Seattle, but I didn't think it would be that humid because that's where the Egyptian team played. But they, several teams were like wondering, why is there so much heat in America? I don't know. They assume that the U.S. is a cold country, or they don't know that there is the idea of humidity. And it's kind of...
1: Yeah, it was exceptionally hot. I guess it was 90-degree temperature. And so it's like more like Egypt. And, of course, the stadium would also be hot. So that was unusual. I did look up this issue of the Cape Verde's goalkeeper, his mother. And yeah, actually, there is a $15,000 bond requirement is accurate. The U.S. government requires citizens from certain countries, including Cape Verde, to post a refundable, returnable visa bond of up to $15,000 on top of regular application fees. So this is not hotel or anything else. This is just to be able to, you put up a bond, so that way when you go back, you get it back. And Hakeem Jeffries intervened and asked the State Department to waive the fee, allowing her to be able to come and watch her own son because she couldn't afford this $15,000 fee. So it's not, I mean, I remember somewhere in the last World Cup in Qatar, there was so much criticism in the Western media about Qatar holding it and hosting it, and that this, they would not, that they were not allowing beer. They were not allowing LGBTQ, protests to happen or, things like that. They're saying, let's just focus only on sports. And Germany specifically and other European countries were just kept writing so much about how it was such a bad idea to have the World Cup there. Now, in that World Cup, players were allowed to come in. Fans were allowed to come in. There wasn't this $15,000 bond. They weren't treated like, some sort of criminals at the border. They were not, arrested or, deported immediately. All countries were allowed to be able to come in. But, that's not the same what's happening in the United States. But you don't see the same type of criticism this time around, that of these problems happening in America. Do you think that there was some bias or racism that's playing a role in this type of media?
0: racism because they couldn't tolerate the idea that an Arab nation and a Gulf nation would be so efficient, so great in organizing and welcoming people. But also, Ahmed, on the other side, I think people, and when I say people, because, you know, I am only always on Twitter and I access two languages, the Arabic and the English, and people are really surprised at the reaction of Lawrence, of all places in Kansas, and the way they are dealing with the Algerian team. It's a small town in America of 100,000 people. But
1: can you explain more? What are they doing?
0: The team, the Algerian team, picked Lawrence to be their base camp. And that's like they came 2 weeks before the World Cup started and started training in Lawrence. So the people of Lawrence are fascinated that their small town has been picked by a team. And the team happens to be Algerian and Arab and from North Africa and mainly Muslim. So the Algerian fans who follow the soccer team descended on Lawrence with their music, and other people from other places in the U.S. who are Algerian descended on Lawrence in order to, you know, see the soccer team practice. So this is another fascinating thing, that they saw a window into the American public and citizens that they do not necessarily see on TV, because TV only shows you Trump, the administration, wars, and etc. But Ahmed, I need to shift gear now from soccer, although Iran also is playing in the U.S. We're going to shift now to our guest, Sina Tusi, who is a senior fellow at the Center for International Policy and writes extensively on Iran. I want to welcome you, Sina, on True Talk.
2: Hi, thank you so much for having me. Very happy to be on.
0: Yes, Sina, I was hoping to get you in for the past 2 weeks, so I'm very happy that you joined us. And of course, the discussion is going to be on the memorandum or the deal or whatever you want to call it, the MOU signed between Iran and between the U.S. Now, I was looking all yesterday and this morning at how the news is covering it. There seems to be shock in America, surprise in America, that this is not very much pro-USA. And I think Bloomberg did an analysis of the 14 points, put it in a kind of a chart, saying that most of the time it was a win for Iran. So what do you think, Sina?
2: Well, I think, yeah, I mean, Trump started this war against Iran with very far-reaching aims. He really had this regime change goal. He said on the first day, he called on the Iranian people to rise up. He constantly talked about regime change. He claimed he had achieved regime change. But, you know, beyond that, he wanted unconditional Iranian surrender, getting rid of its missile program, its military capabilities, its nuclear program, regional allies and influence. And so these were maximalist aims. He didn't achieve them. The war became a war of attrition. It dragged on for 40 days. The U.S. took big hits in the region with its military bases. Regional infrastructure was attacked. And most importantly, Iran closed down the Strait of Hormuz. This led to major knock-on economic effects. So now Trump has come to the, you know, he went to the negotiating table. He got a ceasefire. Now they've negotiated this MOU. Now this MOU, the contours of this MOU, yes, there's a lot of backlash amongst hawks in America right now, especially. I mean, I think a lot of Democrats, for their part, are basically giving valid criticism to Trump that he got us into this dumb war, and now he's reaching this deal, and this deal is giving certain concessions to Iran. But I think those concessions were what was always necessary and the alternative to war with Iran. And the war was always a dead end. There was no military solution to this nuclear program. And yeah, so this MOU gives Iran some confidence-building measures. There's some upfront sanctions relief, and now they're going to be negotiating the most important issue, the nuclear issue, over the 60-day period. I think the deal is very fragile. It could fall apart. If it goes back to war, that's going to be terrible for all these, for all sides. So, if, you know, this deal really, if there's enough support for it and it can lead to a broader deal, that could lead to lasting stability in the region, for the Persian Gulf, for the global economy.
0: What could jeopardize it? Why are you don't sound very optimistic. What could jeopardize this deal? What could go wrong in the coming few days?
2: Yes, well, this deal, I mean, I think amongst its important provisions are, one, you know, the first clause is a region-wide ceasefire. And that calls explicitly for an end to the war in Lebanon, for, you know, the respect for Israel, for Lebanon's territorial integrity, its sovereignty. Right now, Israel is occupying and controlling upwards of 20% of Lebanon. They've displaced over a million people. They've killed thousands of people. They're basically ethnically cleansing the southern part of the country. And so, and Israel has not been on board with this deal. It's very politically unpopular in Israel. Netanyahu and his government have said they're not going to abide by this call to end the war in Lebanon. And so that's going to be an immediate fault line. I mean, the deal itself, the MOU, says that negotiations starting for an actual nuclear deal, the broader deal that they want to get, that's going to be tied to the implementation of the other clauses, namely the Lebanon clause. So that's going to be a big flashpoint. You know, it remains to be seen exactly what's going to happen there. Are the Israelis going to dial down their attacks and gradually withdraw, or are they going to escalate? That, I think, could threaten this deal. But then also the political pressure in Washington on Trump, is he going to be able to withstand a lot of the pressure from the very hawkish groups and groups who've supported war and escalation with Iran, donors, special interest groups, certain media figures, people in the Republican Party, hawkish senators? You know, Obama, when he struck the 2015 deal, was faced with an immense amount of similar pressure for doing diplomacy with Iran. Netanyahu famously came to America at the time and gave an address to the Congress criticizing Obama and the deal. Eventually, Trump came in and left that deal and reneged on it. Now, Trump is facing similar constraints, ironically. I don't think Netanyahu is going to be as publicly and going after him because he's very limited as well. But he's going to face similar constraints. And even getting to this final deal, it requires a lot of trust building on both sides where there is no trust. So I would say I'm pretty pessimistic, but I hope that they can reach this broader deal.
0: Is there any agreement, any solid agreement on the Hormuz, the Strait of Hormuz, and opening it? And did Iran give up on the idea of charging some ships passing through? Because, you know, I mean, and even if we look at the number, I think clause number 7, which the U.S. commits to end all types of sanctions that are currently facing the Islamic Republic of Iran. But Iran does need a lot of money at the moment to, you know, to rebuild, because I'm not sure if any of the Arab countries are going to give Iran the $300 billion that Trump promised the Arabs to give it to them. So what is the agreement saying about the Strait of Hormuz, and who is in control of it, and is it really open?
2: Yeah, so, you know, the Strait of Hormuz became Iran's critical leverage in this war that it didn't have before. I mean, the war enabled Iran to actualize this leverage that geography largely bestowed upon Iran by sitting right there at this critical choke point for the global economy. But Iran also built this asymmetric military infrastructure, basically these underground missile facilities, these drone capabilities, that allowed it to credibly threaten the Strait, credibly threaten tankers. And, you know, it hit a lot of, again, American bases, oil infrastructure, energy infrastructure in the Persian Gulf. And, you know, despite taking pretty much everything Israel and America could throw at it, you know, they had 13,000 sorties, 13,000 airstrikes against Iran, according to CENTCOM, unprecedented for 40 days. But still, the Iranian state remained intact. The social and political cohesion in Iran increased, and, you know, their military capabilities and their drones and ballistic missiles remain in underground facilities. So, you know, they've also mined the center part of the straits. So this agreement actually says that for the 60 days, for the 60-day negotiating window, they're going to let ships pass, and they're going to commit to demining. Now, the passing, the Iranians have actually been committed, and it's in their, you know, they say it's in their interest to let ships pass through their preferred route. So they have designated a route through the northern part of the strait, and they've been reaching bilateral deals with countries and tanker companies to get paid and to let these ships pass. So that's the most ideal situation for the Iranians, to consolidate that leverage and that hold they have over Hormuz. So it seems like as part of this deal, they're going to let traffic, you know, move back towards the pre-war levels. It's going to have to go probably through the Iranian route because the middle traditional route is mined. And but then after the war, yeah, the MOU says that the management of the of Hormuz is going to go to Iran and Oman and as the coastal states. And the Iranians, you know, I track a lot of Iranian media and officials and what they're saying, and they're very much committed to this idea that they're not going to go back to the pre-war status quo in Hormuz, and they are going to charge, they're not calling it tolls, but they're calling it service fees, which is their, you know, self-serving way of basically being able to collect money for ships passing through that choke point, that strategic choke point. And yeah, and to your point, there's a sanctions relief aspect to this, that Iran is looking for compensation and reparation, and it's in very dire economic straits, so it needs money to rebuild and develop.
1: This is True Talk on WMNF. We're speaking with Sina Tusi. He's with the Center for International Policy, and we're talking about Iran. Pressures that were on Trump to accept or to come up with some sort of deal because of the economy, et cetera. But what internal pressures were happening that also pushed for a deal? And, you know, which side? Because from my understanding is that, you know, there are two political powers there. You know, on the president's side, the reformists that are, you know, were in favor of more dialogue and some sort of deal. And then the Revolutionary Guard were, you know, the hardcore elements there that wanted to continue. So what was there that made the Iranians, and was there any pressure from or facilitation from the Gulf countries?
2: Yeah, so a couple of things. You know, Iran had been engaged in negotiations with the Trump administration before this war. And they actually came under surprise attack twice now, because they were in the middle of negotiations when the June war happened last year, the 12-day war. And they were again in the middle of this negotiating process with Jared Kushner and Steve Witkoff in Geneva just at the end of February. And actually at that negotiation process, the British National Security Advisor was there. He, according to him, a deal was at hand. A new nuclear deal was basically at hand. The Omanis as well, who are the mediators, also said a deal is at hand. But, you know, again, Trump and, you know, at the behest, being advised by Netanyahu and kind of the promises and wishful thinking that Netanyahu gave him, went all in. You know, he thought he can get regime change. He didn't want to settle for a new nuclear deal. He left the Obama era nuclear deal. He wanted it all, you know, and he couldn't get it all. Again, he hit a dead end. Now, the Iranian position has been pretty consistent. Yes, you know, you've had a lot of key figures assassinated. You had the supreme leader assassinated. Now his son, who is this very shadow, murky character, who is the new supreme leader. He is the ultimate arbiter. But the system, you know, the decision making on a lot of these national security issues in Iran is guided by this institution, or driven by this institution called the Supreme National Security Council, which makes decisions by consensus. That brings people from the IRGC, the president, various political factions. The president is the nominal head, but it is a consensus-driven body. And we've seen recently, you know, the parliamentary speaker, Mohammed Bagher Ghalibaf, who is a conservative. He's from the conservative faction in Iran, but he is more pragmatic. He's not a hardliner. And he's also a former IRGC commander. And I think he is someone, much like Ali Larijani, who was the previous head of the Supreme National Security Council, who was assassinated by Israel. Ghalibaf has emerged as a more consensus-building figure in Iran. Again, he's not like the de facto leader. It is Mojtaba Khamenei. The institutions of the Islamic Republic are still there. But the system has been willing to basically give concessions where it was previously able to give, willing to give concessions. It's the red line in Iran has basically been, they don't want to validate the war as extracting nuclear concessions from Iran that they couldn't get through negotiations. So if Iran was willing to give certain things before the war, that's what they're willing to give now. That's what, you know, these broader negotiations on the nuclear file are reflecting. But other than that, you know, this MOU is giving Iran, you know, a certain amount of upfront sanctions relief. Again, the access to the frozen assets, oil waivers to be able to sell their oil more easily, And, you know, but then getting to this broader idea of getting a nuclear deal, getting this $300 billion investment fund, which the idea is that that's going to be a regional investment fund, that these Iran and the Persian Gulf Arab countries can, because a lot of them have had interest in detente and rapprochement with Iran. And I think this war reinforced that war is not to the interest of any of these countries, and they can blow each other up, or, you know, they're permanent neighbors and they're going to have to live in peace side by side, and to economically integrate and change the incentive structure. So there is that incentive there. There has been a willingness from some of these states, Qatar, Oman, even Saudi Arabia, potentially even UAE now, because there was a report in Bloomberg about the UAE delegation going to Iran last weekend, giving back some of Iran's money. So that does hold the prospect, if they can tie these threats together, to create a new regional order that is not built on the marginalization of Iran any longer, but some level of inclusion, accommodation of these countries together, and trying to get this broader nuclear settlement.
1: So thank you for that. Just like there are different factions within, on the Iran side, there's also different factions within, even within the Trump administration themselves. Obviously, there are those hawkish neocon figures. These Christian Zionists are involved, you know, like Huckabee and others, and Rubio, who was obviously very committed to the Israeli state. Hegseth, who is also a type of Christian Zionist. There's a report in Israel Hayom that's basically that says Trump is weighing purge of Iran deal opponents. In his administration, people, and they're citing things like people like Hegseth Ratcliffe from the CIA and even Rubio. Have you seen those reports? Is there any truth to that? You mentioned he's going to come under a lot of pressure, probably, you know, from the same groups that, you know, put a lot of pressure on Obama when he tried to make the deal, because this deal is kind of similar to the Obama deal. So what are you hearing about that? Is there any truth? I mean, is there a possibility that Rubio will be kicked out and Hegseth and others? Or, if you could add your comments on that.
2: Sure. Yeah, it's very fascinating because you see amongst the Republicans, I mean, yeah, there is a lot of, you know, the divisions within the Republicans, as you said, within the Trump administration. I mean, certainly Hegseth, Rubio, Ratcliffe, these were the more very hawkish actors within the administration and officials who were much more aggressive on Iran, who supported this war. And, you know, in contrast to other elements of the administration, people like J.D. Vance, you know, who comes from the kind of more restraint-oriented Republican factions, or, you know, mm-hmm. Tulsi Gabbard at the Defense Intelligence Agency, who's resigning and she's going to be out by the end of June. But, you know, even like Joe Kent, who resigned. But Trump, you know, he kind of balanced these forces. He arguably, you know, he ran on an anti-war ticket in November somehow. But then he kind of threw this part of the Republican Party under the bus, this part of his base, the one that didn't want these wars. Even what J.D. Vance has traditionally been opposed to, you know, represented and advocated for was, you know, not these forever wars, not more wars in the Middle East. And Trump really pivoted towards the neocon camp. You know, he thought it was going well, that, you know, he did the Venezuela operation easily. He was sold this bill of goods that this war with Iran can go be easy. Netanyahu told them this. And yeah, so the Hegseth, Rubio, Ratcliffe were all on board and they were driving him towards that. They're much more close with the Israelis. But now we're seeing, it seems like the tables have turned. As you said, this Israel Hayom report, which is a very hardline newspaper in Iran, in Israel, that is run by, you know, Sheldon Adelson and Miriam Adelson's, you know, their empire and their financial apparatus, very pro Netanyahu newspaper. But I think, you know, to this end, that they're worried that they probably have some information that Trump is looking for a scapegoat, and that does fit with Trump's track record. You know, he's not going to take the blame. I can easily see a scenario where he's like, yeah, you know, this was Hegseth, this was his dumb war, it was his fault, you know, Rubio or
1: little Rubio.
2: Little Rubio. I mean, you know, these divisions have always existed. You know, Trump has had this hold over the Republican Party, however, which has been striking. So we'll see if he can maintain that hold in this fight over the Iran deal, which Iran is such a contentious issue in American politics, that there are these very, you know, the powerful forces, the Israel lobby, this network of donors and media and powerful, you know, politicians. And so, but he's going to have to kind of go to war with them on some level and try to shut down their criticisms. And we'll see if he's willing to hold firm and go after them. But so far, you're seeing a rehabilitation of J.D. Vance. He's doing the media circuit. You saw that in the middle of the war, if you recall, Trump did this tweet where he really threw under the bus Tucker Carlson and Megyn Kelly, Marjorie. And all these people, Marjorie mm-hmm. and Megyn Kelly. But now he needs that part of the base and that Republican media apparatus. So it's interesting that J.D. Vance went back to Megyn Kelly. You know, he was on her show, which, you know, Trump had criticized her. And it'd be interesting if he goes on Tucker. Like, it's again, these inter-Republican fights. And already there's an eye for 2028 as well, the Republican primary. It's going to fit into all of that. Because I saw, was it Lindsey Graham or one of these kind of more neocon pundits or senators was basically calling this the Vance deal, the J.D. Vance deal. So you're already seeing these battle lines being drawn. It's going to be a fight in American politics, and it's going to be a fight in the Republican Party itself.
1: So this is a tug of war that's happening. Yes, Summer.
0: Yeah, actually, I want to, because I saw the interview between Caitlin Collins and Senator Roger Marshall, who is a Republican, and she kind of was shocked, Ahmed and Sina, when he said Israel has the right to defend, Iran has the right to defend herself or itself. And she said Iran has the right to defend itself, because she was, I think, asking him about does Iran have the right to have ballistic missiles and missiles. So is this like goes along what you're saying, that now we are seeing some shift within the Republican Party that are saying, yeah, it's okay for Iran to have ballistic missiles?
2: Yeah, it's very striking. I also saw that interview. I thought it was very fascinating. Again, I mean, on the issue of ballistic missiles, this was one of the longstanding U.S. demands of Iran that was a maximalist, arguably untenable demand. But Trump, when he criticized the Obama deal, when he left the Obama deal, he would cite, and all these hawkish figures around him would cite, oh, this didn't address Iran's ballistic missiles. It didn't address his regional allies, you know, the so-called proxies. But now these issues are not even part of the MOU. There does seem to be a strategic retreat from the U.S. on this issue of ballistic missiles and this regional issue, which was untenable. Again, they went to war. They did 13,000 airstrikes, spent hundreds of billions of dollars, and they couldn't resolve, you know, there was no military solution. So the alternative, which was always the best policy forward, is it diplomacy is trying to get a compromise that meets core U.S. interests and defangs the Iranian nuclear program, which is very viable to eliminate their pathways to a nuclear weapon. But on this ballistic missile question, yeah, and Roger Marshall, Senator Roger Marshall, what he said on CNN yesterday, I think that reflects that Trump is potentially a singular figure in American politics in the Republican Party who could bring these people in line when it comes to Iran diplomacy, at least a lot of them, where he can basically, he's conquered the Republican establishment. But this is going to be a test. Is he going to hold firm on this issue, or is he going to crumble and give in to this pressure? Is he going to get enough Republican senators on board? You know, he might never get Lindsey Graham on board or, you know, some of these more neocon senators, but there are, you know, other ones who are not as invested in confrontation with Iran that Trump could potentially get them on board. So that'll be key to watch and to see if there's an evolution on the Republican Party in regards to Iran and this foreign policy issue.
0: Do we know anything about the Democratic Party? Any reaction on their side to this deal?
2: Yeah, so Democrats are also, I think, you know, from my observations, basically in this place where many of them, in a very natural way, I think in a way that is reasonable, they're seeing that Trump got in this disastrous war. And so they're inclined to really criticize this deal from the perspective of you launched this dumb war and now you're kind of, you know, giving Iran all these concessions. This was just a terrible, dumb policy. But I think the issue is that many Democrats, more establishment Democrats, are actually, and I would argue this is very counterproductive, you know, coming at this from almost the right, you know, coming at this from trying to out-hawk Trump and being like, oh, you're getting shaken down by Iran. You're giving them just $300 billion, all this stuff, which again, this is vague. America's not really giving any money to Iran, even part of this MOU. But it's become a political battle, again, a political football. And But you do see many Republican Democrats, like Senator Van Hollen, Senator Chris Murphy, others who've come out in recent days with much more nuanced positions that, you know, Trump got us into this mess. He deserves criticism, immense criticism for getting us into this mess. But a deal is the best way out. And he can't, you know, digging himself deeper or digging America deeper into this quagmire is not beneficial for anyone. So I think there is a potential to get at least enough Democrats and Republicans on board to ensure that Congress at least can't obstruct these negotiations going forward. But that's still going to be a possibility, especially if they're going to get a broader deal. I think Congress very much could pose an obstruction role. Risk.
1: Yeah, so I've noticed that, just to follow up what you were saying, and I also want to get your feedback on something J.D. Vance had said at the White House, but on the local, like, I'm noticing some Democratic officials

0: in a way, taunt Trump to not, you know, negotiate a deal. Like, it has this. So it's either, if you're on the Democratic side, do you want war to continue or not? Yeah, you're criticizing the war on one hand, but then you're taunting, saying, oh, even when he's trying to end it, trying to taunt that he's actually the loser here. And that could have counter effects. But what do you make of these Democrats that are, in a way, also repeating some of the things that the Republicans are saying that are, you know, in favor of Israel? So, oh, God help Israel now that they're going to be allowed to keep ballistic, you know, missiles in Iran.
1: I think it's extremely unhelpful. And again, these are the more hawkish Democrats. I think, you know, the Democrats are split on this issue. Again, some of them are coming at this from a more productive angle, I would argue. But yeah, you're seeing some very bad rhetoric that's unhelpful, that is in line with the narrative and assumptions that got us into this terrible war. Like, what is the alternative? To go back to war, to get gas prices back to $5 a gallon nationally, to deplete U.S. energy reserves, to deplete, you know, critical munitions and THAAD interceptors and Patriot missiles. I mean, this war was a disaster. There is, again, no military solution. So it's easy for some of these political people outside of the government who are not in the Situation Room to criticize, you know, this deal, diplomacy. But this was, Trump left the working nuclear deal without a plan B. The plan B became war. It was a disaster. We need to go to serious diplomacy. And if these Democrats or Republicans who are criticizing this, it's just a cynical political move that is not helping anyone, certainly not any rational definition of American interests or, you know, prosperity for the American public.
0: So I wanted to get your reaction on something that J.D. Vance had said, because of there's also a lot of what you mentioned earlier, you know, pro-Israel hawks and groups that are pressuring Trump here. But also in Israel, a lot of ministers are attacking the deal and criticizing, you know, Trump. So this was the response from J.D. Vance, and I want to get your feedback afterwards.
2: What does bother me is that you've seen people within Bibi's cabinet who have come out and attacked the deal, and in some ways very personally attacked the President of the United States. And I guess my message to them would be twofold. Number one, Donald J. Trump is the only head of state in the entire world who is sympathetic to the nation of Israel at this moment in time. And he happens to be the head of state of the world superpower. If I was in the cabinet of the Israeli government, I might not be attacking the only powerful ally that I have anywhere left in the entire world. And the second message I would give to some of those cabinet members, Bibi, to his credit, has not gone down this path, but to some of these cabinet members in Israel who are attacking the President of the United States, the other thing that I would say is that over the last 3 months, two-thirds of the defensive weapons that have protected your homeland have been built by American hands and paid for by American tax dollars. The problem for Israel is not Donald J. Trump. And anybody in Israel who thinks their biggest problem is the President of the United States needs to wake up and smell the reality of the situation that country is in. Thank you all.
0: Yeah, what's your feedback?
1: I think he's spot on. This is something that, you know, the Israelis have basically grown used to using and abusing American power. And they've proven in these wars since October 7th that they're totally dependent on American support, military support, like he said, these defensive interceptor missiles, but also all the political support and backing that America gives Israel. So they couldn't really do anything that they do without this American support. And we see a lot of, it's very one-sided that the Israelis, I mean, he mentioned, you know, these cabinet officials in Netanyahu's government, you know, like Ben-Gvir or Smotrich, these fascistic, genocidal people who are very much like ethno-supremacists and very kind of just aggressive, warmongering people who don't care about America. I mean, I would argue Netanyahu doesn't, you know, they've used this relationship with America and have harmed American interests by any objective standard. And now you're seeing this big backlash to Trump within Israel that, you know, in Israel, they aren't an election year themselves. They have elections coming up in October, I believe. And so, but the electorate there is very far right, generally. You know, the left has been long since defeated in Israel. It's a very far right, extremist electorate. And so everyone's kind of trying to one-up each other on being hawkish.

0: towards Iran, the Palestinians, Lebanon. And you see all these criticisms now of Trump, very vicious criticisms of Trump in Israel, even though he gave them everything they wanted, from moving the embassy into Jerusalem in his first term, to recognizing the Golan Heights, to, you know, all the protection and support they've given them since October 7th, going to war, going to this war with Iran that Netanyahu and the Israelis have wanted America to do for decades. You know, no American president did it until Trump. It became an utter disaster. Now Trump is trying to get himself out of it. And the Israelis want more. They want more war. They want more support from the U.S., lopsided support. And J.D. Vance just drew the line, I thought, in a very eloquent, striking way. And I think this is good politics from him. And this is also an eye to 2028, that this is J.D. Vance didn't really associate himself with the war. He was in the backseat. But now he's intentionally coming front and center on this deal on diplomacy. And I think that's politically smart, including the criticisms of Israel, because even in the American public, Israel is now very, you know, increasingly and very deeply unpopular.
1: When Trump replaced J.D. Or replaced Kushner and Witikoff, who are known Zionists, and especially, I mean, Kushner himself, the son-in-law of the president, and not only is he profiting big time off the connection to the White House, and simultaneously...
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4: In Los Angeles, I'm Kai Rizdal. It is Thursday today. This one is the 18th of June. Good, as it always is, to have you along, everybody. You know, sometimes there's just a lot of economic loose ends out there waiting to be tied up. So that is what we're going to do to get going today. And we're going to do it with Robin Brooks. He's a senior fellow at the Brookings Institution. Welcome back to the program, Robin. Good to have you on.
5: Hey, Kai. Thanks for having me.
4: So let's see. There is an agreement to begin negotiations in pursuit of a deal in the Middle East. And thus, I want to start today with you and oil. Brent is at $79 a barrel, just a hair under 80 bucks. But the strait is still closed. It is going to take some time for things to get back to normal. Crystal ball this for me, would you? What happens with oil markets? You're an oil guy.
5: So let me say two things. I think one thing that's really, really important about this shock that we've kind of learned is, you know, think back a couple of weeks or months, there were a lot of scare stories about oil going to $150 or $200 mm-hmm. a barrel. That mm-hmm. didn't happen. And I think that's really important. Here, if you think back to before the war, then we were around $60, $70 a barrel. At $79, I think there's very little risk premium priced. I think we need to be in a range of $80 to $90 a barrel until ship traffic fully resumes, until oil tankers start moving. So I think markets are getting a little bit ahead of themselves on their optimism.
4: Tell me why risk premium here is important. Why, in effect, if I heard correctly what you just said, oil needs to be a little bit higher.
5: Yeah, so obviously, as you know, the Strait of Hormuz is a critical artery for global oil markets. Before all this started, 20 million barrels of oil per day and product moved through the strait. We are a long way from that number. Before all this began, there were about 100 ships every day that went through the Strait of Hormuz, about 50 west to east and about 50 east to west. Ship traffic, unlike all the previous ceasefire agreements that we've seen in recent weeks, ship traffic is picking up, but we're still in the tens of ships, not hundreds.
4: Yeah. You know, I read you on Substack from time to time, and I follow you on the socials, and you have been through this whole crisis sanguine that oil prices were not going to go completely haywire. And I guess I wonder why that was. Because everybody in the world was like, oh, my God, $200 a barrel, you know?
5: Well, thanks so much for being a subscriber of my Substack. You're probably the single most important subscriber ever. So thank you.
4: You're too kind.
5: So there's something important here, which is I worked a lot on Russia and Ukraine back in 2022. And at the time, we had a lot of scare forecasts. Oil at the time, according to one investment bank, was going to go to $400 a barrel. And so I spent a lot of time digging into how these forecasts are made, and it just didn't add up. And it's the same this time around. You had scare forecasts of $150 or $200 a barrel. If you run the numbers, which I did back in March, the max number you get is 125, and that's basically where we topped out. And this is basically huge validation of the economic academic research that we have on how oil markets work, and it kind of invalidates the scare stories that you hear. So my bottom line is steer away from the extremist forecasts. They are usually tail risks.
4: The phrase you're looking for here, gang, is price elasticity of demand. I've got 30 seconds for this next answer, Robin, which is not fair to you, but a very quick characterization, if you could, of the new era at the Federal Reserve under Chairman Warsh. 30 seconds.
5: So my best guess is that we will have a Fed on hold. We will have much less forward guidance and a smaller balance sheet. Simpler, cleaner, more efficient.
4: Better?
5: And more volatile, maybe better. We'll see.
4: Okay. All right. We'll take that. Robin Brooks at the Brookings Institution. Thanks, Robin. Good to talk to you.
5: Thank you.
4: Wall Street on this Thursday, you know, as often happens on the day after a press conference for the Fed and the sell-off that follows, traders looked around today and decided maybe things weren't so bad after all. We will have the details when we do the numbers.

0: This being Thursday, we got our regular report on new claims for unemployment benefits this morning. It was maybe not good, but definitely not bad. 226,000 people filed first-time claims last week. That's basically even with what everybody had been guessing. Big picture, as you know, the national unemployment rate sits at a historically comfortable 4.3%. Businesses do continue to add jobs. But the way the job market feels totally depends on a couple of things. Number one, with a capital one, whether you've got a job. And number two, what part of the country you happen to be in. Marketplace's Kaylee Wells is on the labor market mood desk for us today.
1: The numbers can look good while the job market feels bad. That's Laura Ulrich's big takeaway.
2: Two things can be true at once.
1: She's director of economic research at Indeed.
2: Job gains have been picking up, and it's a really tough time to be a job seeker.
1: Ulrich calls the job market paralyzed because, yeah, unemployment's low, but so is hiring, which, bummer if you're trying to get hired.
2: There were a couple of times this year where the hires rate was as low as it was in April 2020. So think about that. Like, who was hiring in April 2020?
1: But the market feels all right if you've got a job right now, because chances are good you're not going to lose it.
3: Perhaps the one lesson is if you're in a job and you even like it a little, maybe stay put for now.
1: Michael Goldberg teaches in the School of Management at Case Western Reserve University, and he says his job-seeking students are victims of a really uncertain job market.
3: Perhaps the most uncertain I've seen in my career.
1: Another reason the market feels worse than the numbers suggest, they don't tell the whole story, says Michelle Evermore with the National Employment Law Project.
4: Initial claims doesn't measure how many people are unemployed. It measures how many people are unemployed and are able to get an unemployment benefit.
1: So if you, say, quit to care for an aging parent or didn't bother to sign up for unemployment benefits because it was too difficult or too low to seem worth it, you're not counted in the report today. But some regions are painting a rosier picture. Take Ohio, where I live. The unemployment rate here is 14% lower than the national average. Beju Shah leads the Greater Cleveland Partnership, which is the regional chamber of commerce.
5: We talk to employers every single day. And everyone has that same challenge of, I can't find enough people.
1: Because people have been leaving the Midwest for decades, and now there's a bunch of new economic growth here, the job market's just a bit less frozen. Shaw says Ohio companies are sending recruiters to other states
5: that they feel are rich in talent, but have maybe a more challenging cost of living.
1: And workers are buying what they're selling. Ohio's Department of Development reported that more people moved to Ohio last year than any time in the past 25 years. In Cleveland, Ohio, I'm Kaylee Wells, Marketplace.

0: Monetary policy, Milton Friedman once said, operates with a long and variable lag. Chairman Warsh said a version of the same thing yesterday in his press conference, even as the central bank held interest rates steady. The other thing that happened at that presser was what didn't happen. Warsh giving no hints, no forward guidance about whether an interest rate hike might be coming. But as happens sometimes, and as might happen more now that there looks to be less communication coming from the Fed, markets have made up their minds. Traders are thinking there's going to be at least one quarter point increase by the end of the year. Marketplace's Kristen Schwab made some calls.
1: At the Fed press conference yesterday, Kevin Warsh forced us to read between the lines a bit.
2: Persistently high prices are a burden for the American people. But the recent past need not be prologue. I am pleased to report that members of the FOMC are unambiguous and unanimous. This committee will deliver price stability.
1: The markets took that to mean a rate hike is coming. But Randy Krosner thinks markets got it wrong. And he has a pretty good understanding of how the new Fed chair thinks.
3: I mean, I know Kevin well.
1: The two worked at the Fed together a couple decades ago.
3: The markets interpreted that, well, he's going to be a real hawk. But I don't think that was exactly appropriate.
1: Traditionally, markets react to what the Fed says.
3: Kevin would like to replace that with they should react to the data.
1: Data on inflation and the job market. The question is, and just stick with me here for a second, if the Fed encourages markets to interpret the data, will the markets really just interpret the data? Or will they instead make guesses about how the Fed is quietly interpreting the data? Alan Blinder, a former vice chairman at the Fed, says the distinction matters.
4: The argument for a more talkative Fed is not that we want to see these people on TV because they're such wonderful personalities.
1: If you can't tell, Blinder is a pro-Fed transparency guy.
4: It's that that conditions market expectations so that hopefully the markets don't run off in crazy directions.
1: Crazy directions can result in pretty painful market corrections. Blinder thinks we'll see one rate hike in the coming months. So does Carola Binder, an economist at UT Austin. But she says the markets could price in more.
5: So we would expect other rates to rise if the Fed starts raising rates, especially if markets expect like a series of rate hikes instead of a one-time rate hike.
1: And a series of rate hikes would have the biggest effect on longer-term loans, like the 30-year fixed mortgage. I'm Kristen Schwab for Marketplace.

0: Coming up.
1: She said, well, how much is it going to cost? I said, well, a quick calculation, about $10,000.
0: Do not even tell me what the complicated calculation is. Come on. First, though, let's do the numbers. Dow Industrial's up 72 points today. That's a 10%, 51,564. The NASDAQ added 496 points, 1.9%, 26,517. The S&P 500 gained 80 points, 1.1%, 7,500 on the nose. Markets are closed tomorrow for the Juneteenth holiday. So for the week, the 4 days gone by, if you will, the Dow increased 0.7%. The NASDAQ climbed 2.4%. S&P 500 picked up 0.9%. Gamers have been waiting for more than 13 years for the sixth installment in the Grand Theft Auto series. They can start pre-ordering it next week, according to That's the Game's developers. Take-Two Interactive rang up 4.9%. 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

0: This is Marketplace. I'm Kai Rizdahl. It happens, I don't know, millions, probably actually billions of times a day all over the planet. Somebody pulls out their phone or the device of their choice to find out where they are and how to get where they want to go. And it happens all those billions of times without people giving it a second thought. There is a new book out about the technology behind us knowing where we are and behind so much else in this global economy and what its future might hold. It's called Little Blue Dot, How GPS Shaped the Modern World. Catherine Dunn wrote it. Catherine, welcome to the program. Thanks for coming on.
1: Thank you so much for having me.
0: Tell me, would you, how you came to write this book. You used to be an energy reporter, is that right?
1: Yeah, so I used to track oil flows kind of around the world. I used to work for Wall Street Journal and the Dow Jones, and then I was working for S&P Global. And I was just sitting at my desk one day, and a colleague sent me a story about a weird incident in the Black Sea. And this was quite soon after Russia invaded Crimea. Mm. And all these ships were turning up at this Russian port, Novorossiysk, which is very close to Crimea. And they were looking out the window. They could see where they were at port, but on their ship tracking, you know, sort of like a Google Maps that you or I will use, they seemed to be at Russian airports, like on the tarmac.
0: Hmm.
1: And of course, ships can't fly. So this was very weird. It was just this mystery that I got obsessed with. I just got hooked, basically.
0: Fair enough. And it makes for a good book, I will tell you. It's a great history of GPS. But also, and the story you just told demonstrates this, this is a story of the strengths and the weaknesses of this system, right? And we're seeing that play out in virtually every sphere. It is fundamentally an infrastructure story.
1: Yeah, it's an infrastructure story, and it's a little tricky to make an infrastructure story sort of sexy and exciting. But once you realize how deep it is in all of our infrastructure, you start to see both how transformative it was and also really how risky it is that we're now starting to see such a high level of interference.
0: Right. And you know, we'll get to the risk part of it at the end of the interview, but am I overstating things to say, you know, globalization came out for a whole lot of reasons, but GPS now, certainly in modern globalization and the modern economy, it's kind of a critical factor.
1: Yeah, I would say it is a critical factor. And you have to look at the way it really converged with a lot of other things that were happening around the same time when it was bursting onto the mainstream sort of consumer infrastructure world through the 90s and through the 2000s. We're entering the era of the smartphone. But one of the ways it was really transformative that people often don't know about, and it's pretty trippy, is the way it underpins time. Mm-hmm. And the way digital time has to be really in sync in order to make all these systems stitch together, in order to make them agree with each other on what time it is. And, you know, our electricity grids, our mobile base stations, our stoplights, anything digital, actually.
0: Huh. I didn't realize the stoplights thing. So let's get back to the risks involved with GPS now. And as you said at the beginning of this conversation, the mysterious ships on the airport tarmacs, there is spoofing and there is obviously some manipulation of GPS signals now. Talk about where we are with those risks and how intertwined it is with the global economy and with virtually everything we do.
1: Yeah, so it's definitely, we've seen them rising. Anywhere that there is conflict or there is the threat of conflict, weird stuff has been happening with GPS. You know, we've got Russia, Ukraine, and we obviously have Israel, Gaza, that whole region. And then you get to Iran, you've had all of this in the Strait of Hormuz, which if you've seen a map lately, you've realized is very, very small and a lot can go wrong. So we're at the point now where there's sort of this wall, at least through the Middle East and sort of Eastern Europe, Eastern Mediterranean, where there's just so much interference that if you're flying from the U.S. or Europe to the Middle East and Asia, you're going to go through it. I think a lot of people in that world, they really do believe it is a bit of a disaster waiting to happen. For aviation, it's important to say that there are lots of backup systems.
0: Yeah, lots of backups. Aviation is very safe. We should say that. Yeah.
1: Yeah, yeah, exactly. But it's not something you want to be failing at this scale.
0: So let me bring it down to the human scale. and the little blue dot of your title. We all stare now at our phones when we're mapping or what have you, and there is that little blue dot on the phone that tells us where mm-hmm. we are to within, I don't know, 6 feet, 10 feet, 20 yards, whatever it mm-hmm. is. This system has kind of changed the way we interact with the world. Is that too much?
1: Mm-hmm.
0: What do you think?
1: It's definitely changed the way I interact with the world. People have been asking me, oh, did writing this book change your relationship with GPS? Do you use a map now? And I'm like, no, I walk around like an absolute lemming. You know, it hasn't changed anything because I'm so dependent. And for me, it's been transformative. I don't know anybody.
0: Transformative in a good way or a bad way?
1: It's hard. I mean, it's hard to say, right? Yeah, it's an amazing, elegant system. And we're not going to throw out GPS and stop using it. That's not going to happen. I think we've just forgotten that it's one system and it can fail like any other.
0: It's a book called Little Blue Dot by Catherine Dunn. Catherine, thanks a lot for your time. I appreciate it.
1: Thank you so much for having me.

0: Here's a story about the summer travel season, discretionary spending, high gas prices, and the joy of hitting the open road all rolled into one. For those whose preferred mode of transportation is the RV, this is a tale of two industries. Sales of new RVs, down nearly 17%. Used sales, up 6% year on year. But if you've got one of those really big RVs that you're looking to unload, motor coaches, I think they're called, you could be waiting a while to sell it. Corey Young reports.
1: A refurbished 1988 vintage motor coach Lindsay and Blake Walters bought used in 2024 has served its purpose.
2: This is a full-size jacuzzi tub, which is so funny that you would see that in a little RV, but we love it.
1: The couple and their two boys lived the RV life while building a home in Fairhope, Alabama. The plan was to save on rent, then resell the rig to someone else who might want to do the same.
3: Well, that stuff stays with the...
2: Yeah.
1: In January, the Walters scrubbed their RV inside and out, then listed it online with social media videos. 5 months later...
4: There's been a lot of interest, requests for those videos, questions about those videos, but no follow-ups.
1: Well, the Walters RV is older than most. The time it's taking to sell is in line with Class A motor coaches built before 2016. Class A's are the big bus-like RVs. Those 10 years and older make up roughly 40% of the used Class A motorhomes on the site RV Trader, the leading online marketplace for new and used RVs. And they're expensive, with some selling for more than $500,000. RV Trader's Juliana Baena says in today's economy, buyers are watching their leisure dollars.
5: They are ready to buy. They want to buy, but they just can't make the math work.
1: Or the cash. That's where financing comes in. But Baena says many banks don't want to finance RVs older than 10 years.
5: That wall is kind of coming into play and the biggest obstacle that a lot of shoppers are seeing right now.
1: And then there's the price at the pump. Many Class A motor coaches can hold 100 gallons or more. Current fuel prices haven't caught up with the sales data, but they're factored into those leisure dollars. Michael Papa knows about that. He and his wife own a 2015 40-foot rig they bought used during the pandemic.
6: We have a Honda CRV we'll pull behind. And, you know, as if the terrain is not real mountainous, we get about 7 miles to the gallon. That doesn't sound great, does it?
1: It does not. Papa recently told his wife high diesel prices mean fuel for the couple's upcoming cross-country trip from Alabama to the Pacific Northwest is far more expensive than planned.
6: She said, well, how much is it going to cost? I said, well, a quick calculation, about $10,000.
1: The economy isn't the only roadblock. Some buyers are wary of the unofficial 10-year rule. That's the age limit at which some campgrounds won't allow RVs, as vintage RV owner Blake Walters learned.
4: So I figured I'd buy an old RV that was more affordable that I could work on easily. And then we ran into the old RVs don't fit in all RV parks.
1: Walters is now paying $50 a month to store the RV. With no bites, he's willing to make a deal to get it off the lot. With so many older RVs on the market, Baena, with RV Trader, advises offering potential buyers a mechanical inspection report, budgeting for the long haul, patience, and...
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1: This final note on the way out today, in which it seems an $85.7 billion initial public offering just ain't enough for SpaceX. Bloomberg reported this morning that the rocket slash artificial intelligence slash social network slash satellite internet company is going to float a new bond issuance looking for another $20 billion. SpaceX says its debt has gotten investment grade ratings from the three big ratings agencies. The company's latest financials say SpaceX lost almost $5 billion last year on just shy of $19 billion in revenue. Ticker SPCX off 4% on the day. Our daily production team includes Andy Corbin, Maria Hollenhorst, Sarah Leeson, Sean McHenry, and Sophia Terenzio. Will Story is the supervising senior producer. And I'm Kai Rizdahl. We will see you tomorrow, everybody.

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1: Something that Epstein's death did was really kind of highlight some of these really chronic issues in this jail that a less high-profile inmate would not have called nearly so much media attention to.
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0: From the New York Times, I'm Michael Barbaro. This is The Daily. Today, the untold story of Jeffrey Epstein's final weeks, days, and hours inside a Manhattan jail. My colleague, Charles Homans, takes us inside a major new investigation by The Times that tries to answer the question that refuses to go away. Did the world's most powerful and well-connected sex offender die by his own hand or by somebody else's? It's Thursday, June 18th. A quick note about today's show. This episode contains scenes and descriptions that may be disturbing. Charlie, why at this stage in the Jeffrey Epstein story, 7 years after his death, when all eyes are on his network of friends and his enablers, his victims, all the politics around the release of the Epstein files, why did you all undertake this inquiry into his death right now?
1: You know, suspicions around Epstein's death have really been incredibly persistent from literally, you know, the hour that the story broke back in 2019. People have been very suspicious of the official story, which from the beginning was that he died by suicide in his jail cell. And the suspicion around this case was really inflamed by the release of the Epstein files. So my colleagues and I, Steve Eder, Jan Ransom, Michael Rothfeld, we dove into these papers a couple months ago and just started digging and seeing what was there. And trying to construct in as much detail as we could Jeffrey Epstein's last days in this jail, the moments leading up to his death, and the biggest question of all, how did he die? Did he die by suicide or did something else happen? So within hours of arriving to the Metropolitan Correctional Center, the big federal jail in Lower Manhattan, the MCC, the inmates have very quickly figured out who he is. So by the next day, the jail warden figured out who Epstein is, and they decide that he can't be in general population. There's too much risk there, clearly. And they put him in the special housing unit, what they call the SHU. The special housing unit is a sort of solitary confinement wing of the MCC. It is a very isolated place. The inmates are stuck in their cells 23 hours a day. And it's used to house people for a number of reasons, but this includes some of the, you know, people accused of very, very serious crimes and violent crimes. So Epstein is led into his new cell, and he's introduced to his cellmate, who's this guy named Nicholas Tartaglione. And the door closes behind him. Epstein asks Tartaglione what he's in for, and Tartaglione replies, multiple homicides.
0: Wow.
1: And at this point, Epstein turns around and starts banging on the door and demands to be let out of the cell.
0: He's basically saying, get me the hell out of this cell. I don't want to be the next person killed by this alleged multi-killer.
1: Exactly. But the fact that Epstein was put with Tartaglione reflects this sort of counterintuitive prison warden logic, which is that people who have been accused of very serious violent crimes on the outside while they're awaiting trial are actually very unlikely to commit further violent crimes. But for the wardens in this situation, the goal is not just to find a cellmate who's not going to kill Epstein. The goal is to find a cellmate who is going to keep Epstein from hurting himself. And the prison psychologist who assesses him comes away from those early conversations feeling like actually his risk is not that great. He seems pretty upbeat. He seems optimistic that he's going to get bail. It feels like he's confident about being able to fight the charges against him.
0: Okay, so what happens next?
1: In mid-July, Epstein finds out that he's been denied bail. And he's going to have to stay in this jail until he goes to trial.
0: Which could be quite a long time.
1: So we spoke with Tartaglione, and what he told us was that when Epstein came back from this hearing where his bail was denied, he turned around and asked him, how do you make a noose? And after this, Tartaglione told us he noticed Epstein doing what seemed to be making preparations for suicide attempts twice in the days after his bail was denied.
0: And what do those look like?
1: In one instance, he was tying a sheet to a grate over the window in the corner of their cell. Another time, he said he woke up and saw Epstein kind of standing strangely in their cell and looked under his mattress and found a noose that he was hiding there. And on July 23rd, several days after his bail is denied, around 1:30 in the morning, the guards hear this banging coming from Epstein's cell. And they arrive and they see Tartaglione is yelling at the door. And inside, Epstein is on the floor, motionless, with this orange noose around his neck. And Tartaglione and Epstein tell very different stories about this incident. From the beginning, Tartaglione says that Epstein tried to kill himself. And Epstein's version of this story kind of changes over time. Initially, he says that Tartaglione attacked him. And later on, he starts saying that he doesn't remember what happened, that he got up to get a drink of water, and next thing he knew, he was lying on the floor. And later on, he tells the story to one of the lawyers who visits him that Tartaglione was sort of playing some sort of prank on him, and it's all a little unclear in the telling. The jail officials never conclusively determine what happened, but in the meantime, Epstein is put on suicide watch.
2: Right.
1: But in our reporting, we found one piece of evidence that might have changed their assessment if they had had it at the time. But it was hidden from them.
2: And what is that evidence and why was it hidden?
1: So shortly after this incident with the noose, Tartaglione is flipping through a graphic novel that he has in their cell when he finds this piece of paper. And it looks very much like a suicide note written by Epstein.
2: What does it say?
1: It says, "They investigated me for a month, found nothing." At another point, he writes, "It is a treat to be able to choose one's time to say goodbye." And then, "What you want me to do? Bust out crying. No fun. Not worth it." So for complicated reasons, this note ends up getting sealed in Tartaglione's case. The only reason we know about it is because we sued to get this judge in the case to unseal this document.
2: Which the judge eventually did.
1: Wow. But at the time, the jail authorities didn't know about this note at all. And they were still trying to figure out what exactly to make of this attempt, who to believe. And in the end, the jail psychologist decides that Epstein's risk of suicide is only moderate. And so he's sent back to the SHU, to the special housing unit, where he was before. And this time he has a new cellmate, a guy named Efrain Reyes, who is a 50-year-old drug dealer from the Bronx, who is in the SHU because he's cooperating in another case. So he's there for his own safety also.
2: And what does Reyes observe about Epstein?
1: So Reyes becomes, in a way, one of the most interesting witnesses to Epstein's time in jail. He was interviewed by investigators afterwards. He unfortunately died of heart disease in 2020. We weren't able to interview him. But there are handwritten notes in the Epstein files of an interview with Reyes by a federal prosecutor. And Reyes seems to get to know him pretty well. They trade food. You know, Epstein appreciates clearly some of his help and, you know, gets him a radio from the commissary. Reyes notices that the guards are deferential to Epstein. You know, they let him hang on to these extra sheets that he's stashed in the cell, which was not uncommon because the air conditioning, it was very cold in the summer in this jail. They're kind of building a relationship in this cell that feels really genuine, actually. And Reyes, from the beginning, is very worried that Epstein is going to attempt suicide again while he's living with him. And he actually brings this up directly with Epstein a number of times. He says, you know, "Please don't do nothing while I'm in here. I have a chance to go home soon. I don't care what you did. That's all I ask. If I can help you, let me know." So Reyes notices things. This is something that was pretty common with inmates at the MCC is that they would fashion clotheslines out of bits of bed sheets. And Reyes has these lines that he's made himself by, you know, tying strips of bed sheet together. And he notices that Epstein is looking at and kind of fidgeting with this line that he's got strung up in the cell. And he kind of puts two and two together and confronts him. He says, "Bro, we not doing this." And he takes the line from him and he flushes it down the toilet in their cell. And, you know, Reyes, another time, he tries to convince Epstein that you can survive in jail. He says, "You can live in jail." But Epstein is very pessimistic. He says, "I know I'm never going to see the street again." So it's now early August. Epstein has been in jail about a month. And on August 9th, Reyes is moved to another facility. And he's worried enough about Epstein by this point that he tells the jail officials on his way out the door, get him a good bunkie. He's not good to be alone.
2: Don't leave Jeffrey Epstein alone if I'm not here with him.
1: But that's exactly what's about to happen. Jeffrey Epstein is going to be left alone in this cell for the last night of his life.
0: We'll be right back.
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0: I'm Michael Barbaro. This is The Daily. My colleague, Charles Homans, takes us inside the untold story of Jeffrey Epstein's final weeks, days, and hours inside a Manhattan jail. A quick note about today's show. This episode contains scenes and descriptions that may be disturbing. Charlie, tell us about Jeffrey Epstein's last day in this jail.
1: In our reporting, we found it's genuinely unclear why he didn't get another cellmate. The only people watching him at this point are the guards.
0: And how many guards are watching Epstein? What's the setup?
1: So this is a jail that has, for a very long time, had just a ton of chronic problems. And one of them is real issues of staffing. It's understaffed. It's overcrowded with inmates. And the staff who's working, because it's understaffed, tend to be working very long hours, which has this sort of cascading effect. They're often very, very tired, sometimes calling in sick because they need to catch up on sleep. 6 months before all this happened, a union official representing the corrections officers at this jail warned in a letter to the Bureau of Prisons, quote, "Quite frankly, at this point, we are one incident away from a staff or inmate fatality."
0: Hmm.
1: So there are two guards on duty in the SHU at this time. And they sit at this desk that you can actually see from Epstein's cell. So there was one guard in particular who was on duty through this entire period of time leading up to Epstein's death, a woman named Tova Noel. And Noel had already been working basically the whole day when she was forced to take another overtime shift beginning at midnight. And the result of this is that she's sort of the one guard who's there throughout this whole period of time when Epstein dies. And at the beginning of that time period, she's working with another guard who's sort of unaccounted for, might be sleeping. It's a little unclear. And she's doing what the guards are supposed to do, which is these regular rounds of all the cells in the SHU, just checking to make sure everything's okay. And then she comes by Epstein's cell. He asks her to plug in his CPAP machine that he has because he has sleep apnea and he needs this to sleep. She plugs in the machine, continues on her way. This is the last time anyone acknowledges seeing Epstein alive.
0: Hmm.
1: It's a little after 10 o'clock at this point. The night goes on. Noel and the other guard are supposed to make these rounds regularly. There's actually a sign on the desk that says specifically they need to be checking every half hour on Epstein. This is the one thing they're absolutely supposed to be doing.
0: Hmm. Somebody has said to them, whatever else you do, check on Epstein.
1: Right. And this is the thing that they do not do the rest of the night. We know this from the video camera footage of this part of the jail. So because of that, what we came to learn in our reporting was that the only people who were really alert to what was happening in Epstein's cell were the other inmates on the hall with him.
0: Hmm. And what do they observe?
1: So we found an inmate who was at the time housed in the cell right next to Epstein's cell.
0: Hmm.
1: And he told a very interesting story. One thing about these cells is you can actually hear a fair amount between the cells. And late that night, he hears this ripping sound coming from Epstein's cell.
0: Ripping sound.
1: So from this point on, things are very quiet in the SHU for the next 6 hours or so. And then at 6:30, the other guard on duty, a man by the name of Michael Thomas, is delivering breakfast. And he rolls the cart into the corridor where Epstein's cell is. And he sees Epstein, part of Epstein's body, motionless through this narrow window in the cell. And he calls out for him. There's no movement in the cell. He opens the door, and he sees Epstein hanging by a noose.
0: Mm.
1: So Michael Thomas, this guard, calls out for the other guard, this woman, Tova Noel. And Noel activates an alarm. Meanwhile, Thomas rips Epstein down from where he's hanging. He lays him out on the floor and starts administering chest compressions. And he shouts, "Breathe, Epstein, breathe."
0: Mm.
1: And then she hears him say, "We're going to be in so much trouble." And about an hour later, Epstein's been taken to the hospital and declared dead. And in all of our reporting, it was clear that the overwhelming preponderance of circumstantial evidence pointed to suicide. But as much as all of the evidence points in this direction, there are some very important gaps, which we should talk about. There are a set of credible questions about the marks on his body and whether they were exclusively consistent with suicide or whether they could have been consistent with homicide also. We put this to a number of pathologists and actually got a lot of different opinions when they were looking at these photos. But what nearly all of them say is it's really not possible to determine a manner of death conclusively from looking at the body alone. You would need this whole other suite of information about the circumstances the body was found, the death scene, and that's the information of death conclusively from looking at the body alone. You would need this whole other suite of information about the circumstances the body

0: led to them making some real errors in terms of cataloging the evidence in the scene. The most notable is probably that they grabbed the wrong noose from his cell.
1: Huh.
0: So there were a number of different, you know, nooses or things that looked like nooses that Epstein had around him in this cell. And if you look at the pictures of his body, they really clearly didn't match this noose that we'd seen a picture of at the time. And on top of all that, there's this huge problem, which is the security camera system of the jail. There were security cameras spread throughout this unit where Epstein was being held. But a number of days before his death, there was a hardware failure, which led to half of the cameras in this unit not recording anything. And you know, one piece of evidence that people marshaled is this little enigmatic fragment of video from one of the two cameras that was actually recording that night. Around 10:40 that night, after Tova Noel does her one round, we see this orange shape in the corner of the frame that appears to be moving up the staircase to the door to Epstein's hallway of the shoe. And it's there for a few seconds and it's gone. And, you know, this has fueled a lot of speculation that maybe this is somebody sneaking into the hallway to get to his cell. So we spent a lot of time with our colleagues from Visual Investigations looking at all the evidence here. And we found nothing in our reporting to suggest that anything of this nature actually happened.
2: Hmm. Have you accepted the explanation that he died by suicide?
0: I have. I think that, you know, at this point, it is the rational way to look at what we know about this case and what we are likely to know about this case. I think there are a lot of unknowns that are going to remain unknowns. But the bottom line is that whatever reason there is to think that other things could have happened, there is simply not the evidence necessary to stand up a convincing alternate explanation of how he died.
2: You know, it strikes me that the government had a pretty simple job here, which was to keep Jeffrey Epstein alive so that he could go to trial and so that there could be justice. And it completely failed to do that.
0: I think that's right. And I think in the case of Epstein, what's remarkable about his death is that you can point to all these different factors that enabled him to kill himself ultimately. And it's really hard to find any of those that weren't an issue at this jail long before Epstein even walked in the door. And one of the kind of remarkable things about this whole case is that in a weird way, Epstein's death sort of shone a light on all these really chronic failures of this institution. You know, things that people much less famous than Epstein had been enduring for years before this in some cases. And in a perverse way, I mean, something that Epstein's death did was really kind of highlight some of these really chronic issues in this jail that a less high-profile inmate would not have called nearly so much media attention to. And this jail actually was closed down not long after this, in part because of all these, you know, chronic problems there. I mean, the
2: MCC is no longer operational.
0: MCC is no longer operational. And one thing those issues have done now, in retrospect, is really robbed us of closure in this very important case and really ensured that questions about this are going to persist, no matter how much we do to try to come up with an answer of what actually happened.
2: Well, Charlie, thank you very much. We appreciate it.
0: Thanks for having me.

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1: 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I'm Michael Barbaro. 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

0: From New York, this is Democracy Now!
1: It's a memorandum of understanding, and if I don't like it, we'll go back to shooting at them, dropping bombs on their head. If I don't like it, if they don't behave, we'll go right back to dropping bombs right smack in the middle of their head.
0: President Trump and Iran's president have formally signed an agreement to end the war. But Trump's still threatening to resume bombing Iran. We'll look at what's in the 14-point memorandum of understanding. Then we speak to the head of Oxfam about how the just-concluded G7 summit failed to address many of the world's most pressing issues, from inequality and climate change to Gaza. Then the NAACP has filed an air pollution lawsuit against Elon Musk's XAI over its massive data center in Memphis. But the Justice Department is seeking to have the lawsuit dismissed on national security grounds. And we'll speak with the acclaimed Nigerian-British photographer and activist Nissan Harriman, the subject of a new documentary opening here in New York, Shoot the People.
2: My work is observing the human condition and making art that has purpose.
3: The images will be here forever, bringing people together to do something bigger than themselves.
4: That's the power of art, to say another world is possible, and we have the power to change things.
0: All that and more coming up. Welcome to Democracy Now!, democracynow.org, The War and Peace Report. I'm Amy Goodman. As we bring you today the news headlines, the United States and Iran have officially signed a memorandum of understanding aimed at ending the war in Iran. President Trump signed the agreement at a dinner at the Palace of Versailles, hosted by French President Emmanuel Macron, hours after the G7 summit wrapped up in the French Alps. Iranian President Masoud Pezeshkian signed the agreement in Tehran. He later shared the memorandum on social media, calling it a historical document and a message from a powerful Iran. Unquote. The 14-point agreement calls for an immediate end to fighting on all fronts, including Lebanon, the full resumption of maritime traffic through the Strait of Hormuz, the lifting of the U.S. blockade, the waiving of U.S. sanctions on Iran, the unfreezing of Iranian assets, and a and an investment fund to rebuild Iran. Iran's lead negotiator, Mohammed Bakir Khalibaf, said, quote, "Everything we sought to achieve through military action, we obtained several times over through negotiation. It was not even comparable," unquote. On Capitol Hill, some lawmakers have criticized Trump's deal, with Republican Senator Bill Cassidy calling it the, quote, "worst foreign policy blunder in decades," unquote. Meanwhile, President Trump signaled that no one will face consequences for the U.S. cruise missile strikes that killed more than 175 people at a girls' primary school in Manab on the first day of the U.S.-Israeli attacks on Iran last February. The vast majority of the victims were schoolgirls.
1: If it was a fault, and as you know, that's under investigation, it's such a strange question to be asked at this state. We're talking about a long time ago, but nobody did that on purpose.
0: Lebanon's national news agency reports an Israeli drone strike near the town of Qatar Tebnet has killed one person, seriously wounding another. A separate drone strike on Beit Yehoun in southern Lebanon wounded two people. Israel's attacks came even though the U.S.-Iran ceasefire deal calls for an end to hostilities on all fronts, including Lebanon. Ukrainian drones have struck a massive oil refinery in Russia's capital region for the second time in a week, sending thick black smoke over Moscow, halting flights at Moscow's four airports. Elsewhere, Russian officials say one woman was injured as debris from downed Ukrainian drones fell on homes, cars, and a fitness center, as well as a large mall and an industrial site. Ukraine's attack came as Ukrainian President Volodymyr Zelensky met with President Trump and other heads of state at the G7 summit in France. In Gaza, at least two Palestinians were killed, another left wounded after Israel bombed the southern Gaza Strip. The attack targeted the Al-Muassi, a crowded tent camp that Israel had designated as a so-called humanitarian zone. The latest killings bring the number of deaths since Israel agreed to a U.S.-brokered so-called ceasefire with Hamas in October to more than 1,000 dead. Israel now occupies 64% of the Gaza Strip, far more than the 53% allowed under the October agreement. California Democratic Congress member Rohana has become the first member of Congress to sign a pledge not to take money from pro-Israel lobbying groups. The peace pledge stands for Pledge to Enforce American Law, Counter Foreign Intelligence, Counter Foreign Influence, and End War Crimes. It was created by the group AIPAC Tracker, which tracks political spending by the American-Israel Public Affairs Committee.
5: It's pretty common sense. It means that we shouldn't be sending our tax dollar money for foreign wars overseas. We should be spending it here at home. And it says that we shouldn't be taking money from AIPAC or all of its affiliate PACs or bundled money from those organizations. And that we have to recognize the genocide that took place in Gaza.
0: The peace pledge includes a promise to support the First Amendment rights of people critical of the state of Israel, including supporters of boycott, divestment, and sanctions, or the BDS movement. Peace activists rallied in Baltimore Wednesday to celebrate a decision by the Maryland State Retirement and Pension System to divest most of its holdings in Israeli sovereign bonds. This is Evie Frankel, a member of Jewish Voice for Peace, and the Break the Bonds campaign, the daughter of Holocaust survivors.
6: When we started this campaign, held about $73, $74 million worth of Israel bonds, and currently we're down to $11 million in Israel bonds. That's an 85% reduction in their holdings, and we're declaring that a victory, but we want them to divest the other $11 million, and we want a policy to make clear that they can't reinvest.
0: In Haiti, at least 1.5 million people have been displaced and forced to live in makeshift shelters due to rising gang violence across Haiti. That's according to a new data announced by UN Secretary General Antonio Guterres during a visit to Haiti Tuesday. He spoke from the capital, Port-au-Prince.
7: Since the start of the year, gang violence has killed more than 2,300 people and wounded more than 1,100. It has paralyzed the state, the economy, education, and the delivery of aid. Yet the greatest shame is not gang violence. The greatest shame is indifference, a world that looked the other way for too long.
0: Guterres welcomed the deployment of a new UN-backed force to combat gangs approved by the UN Security Council in September that'll replace Kenyan police troops. But many Haitians have opposed further foreign intervention in Haiti, denouncing a history of political and economic destabilization. In related news, lawyers for Haitian immigrants are petitioning the U.S. Supreme Court to dismiss the Trump administration's efforts to end temporary protected status, TPS, for more than 300,000 Haitians living in the United States. This comes as evidence uncovered during ongoing litigation has raised serious questions regarding the process Trump officials used to terminate the relief. The Department of Homeland Security announced Thursday all immigrants detained at an isolated ICE jail in the Florida Everglades, known as Alligator Alcatraz, have been transferred to other jails across the United States ahead of the approaching hurricane season. DHS did not say whether the embattled ICE jail would be closed. Advocates warn those transferred from the jail have been disappeared with their whereabouts unknown to family members. People detained at the Everglades ICE jail have described egregious abuses, including the denial of medical care and being placed in a 2-by-2-foot cage-like structure as punishment, according to Amnesty International. Georgia's state legislature has rejected a push by President Trump to redraw congressional and legislative districts. Republican Governor Brian Kemp had proposed a special session to revise Georgia's political maps ahead of the 2028 elections. But on Wednesday, Republican lawmakers revolted, declaring there would be no vote on redistricting after protesters filled the state capitol, many of them chanting, "Black voters matter." This is Tennessee State Representative Justin Jones, who traveled to Atlanta to join the protests.
8: I'm here because what happens in Atlanta is connected to what happens in Nashville, what's connected to what happens in Jackson, Mississippi, connected to what happens in Montgomery, Alabama. They're waging a battle against multiracial democracy in the South, so we have to show up for each other. But what we saw in real time was the power of people. You saw an almost entirely white caucus up there who represents the new Confederacy. We represent a new South that is multiracial, rooted in racial justice, rooted in protecting our vote.
0: The Trump administration's launched a legal fight to block the United States' first ever reparations program, which serves Black community members of Evanston, Illinois. The program was approved by the Evanston City Council members back in 2021, allotting some $20 million to Black residents who lived in the city between 1919 and 1969, or their direct decedents, over discriminatory housing policies and the lasting impacts of slavery. Robin Rue Simmons, who pioneered the program and now serves as the chair of Evanston's Reparations Committee, denounced the Trump administration's lawsuit as a fear tactic. President Trump called off a confirmation hearing for his pick to become the next U.S. spy chief Wednesday, just hours before it was set to begin. The Senate Intelligence Committee had been scheduled to hear testimony from federal prosecutor Jay Clayton. Trump's pick to succeed Director of National Intelligence Tulsi Gabbard, who steps down Friday. But Trump said from the G7 summit he would stall Clayton's nomination and would refuse to sign an extension of the Foreign Intelligence Surveillance Act, allowing for expansive domestic surveillance unless lawmakers first approve the Save America Act. Voting rights experts say the Save Act could disenfranchise millions of citizens who lack easy access to a required birth certificate or a passport in order to vote. Trump also demanded Senate approval of his personal defense attorney, Jamie McDonald, to replace Jay Clayton as the U.S. attorney here in Manhattan. That means U.S. Director of Federal Housing, Bill Pulte, a MAGA loyalist with no national security experience, will become acting director of national intelligence on Friday. Pulte has used his position as a top U.S. housing official to join Trump's campaign of retribution against his political enemies, making criminal referrals over claims of mortgage fraud. Pulte will now have access to the government's most closely guarded secrets across 18 U.S. intelligence agencies. He was opposed by a number of Republicans as well as Democratic senators. The Pentagon has released the names of 8 U.S. service members killed when a B-52 bomber crashed shortly after takeoff from Edwards Air Force Base in California Monday. The crash came as the Air Force is testing ways to keep its fleet of so-called strategic bombers operating through at least 2050. The B-52 can carry up to 70,000 pounds of high explosive or nuclear ordnance. And in Idaho, a federal judge has temporarily blocked a new state law that threatened transgender people with up to 5 years in prison for using public restrooms that match their gender identity. In related news, the Federal Trade Commission, joined by 4 states, Alaska, Iowa, Nebraska, and Texas, have sued the World Professional Association for Transgender Health. The lawsuit alleges the group made deceptive claims about gender-affirming care for minors. The group said in a statement the FTC is, quote, acting out of pure retaliation as part of the federal government's relentless and targeted campaign to undermine gender-affirming care. The FTC is not a medical provider and has no place interfering with the process of individualized medical decision making, unquote. And those are some of the headlines. This is Democracy Now!, democracynow.org, the War and Peace Report. I'm Amy Goodman, back in New York, here with Nermeen Sheikh on this historic day as millions gather in Lower Manhattan for what's expected to be the largest parade in New York history. That's the New York Knicks Victory Parade. Hi, Nermeen.
9: Hi, Amy, and welcome back to the studio in New York. The United States and Iran have officially signed a memorandum of understanding aimed at ending the war in Iran. The signing came a day ahead of schedule. President Trump signed the agreement at a dinner at the Palace of Versailles hosted by French President Emmanuel Macron. Iranian President Masoud Pezeshkian signed the agreement in Tehran. The 14-point agreement calls for an immediate end to fighting on all fronts, including Lebanon, the full resumption of maritime traffic through the Strait of Hormuz, the lifting of the U.S. blockade, the easing of sanctions on Iran, the unfreezing of Iranian assets, and a $300 billion investment fund to rebuild Iran.
0: But the deal also leaves many major questions unresolved about Iran's nuclear program. Iran's lead negotiator, Mohammad Bakir Ghalibaf, said, quote, "Everything we sought to achieve through military action, we obtained several times over through negotiation. It was not even comparable," he said. Just hours before signing the deal, President Trump spoke at the G7 summit and issued a new threat to Iran.
1: It's a memorandum of understanding, and if I don't like it, we'll go back to shooting at them, dropping bombs on their head.
10: When do you expect the word?
1: If I don't like it, if they don't behave, we'll go right back to dropping bombs right smack in the middle of their head.
0: We're joined now by Vali Nasser, an Iranian-American professor of international affairs and Middle East studies at Johns Hopkins School of Advanced International Studies. He recently co-authored a piece in Foreign Affairs headlined Iran's New Grand Strategy, How a Remade Islamic Republic Will Reshape the Middle East. He's also author of the book Iran's Grand Strategy, A Political History. Professor Nasser, it's great to have you back. If you can start off by responding to this memorandum of understanding that President Trump signed at in Versailles, obviously meant to bring us back to the end of World War One. The Iranian president, of course, signed remotely. But talk about the significance of what we have finally learned are the 14 points.
11: Thank you very much for having me back. I think, first of all, the most important part is that President Trump decided to sign this himself rather than have Vice President J.D. Vance do it, which then now means that he basically owns this document. I think it's important in the sense that it ends this war. It closes the parenthesis on 100 days of both hot war and economic war that has devastated the global economy. At face value, and the way in which the political commentary, particularly in the West and the United States, is interpreting it, is that this is a major strategic setback for the United States. The U.S. started this war with the belief that it will destroy the Islamic Republic within days. President demanded utter surrender for Iran, and now he has to settle for an agreement. And the way this agreement reads, it looks like that the United States is more eager for this war to end than Iran is. The United States has given Iran a great deal of economic incentive in order to agree to sign this agreement, end the war, and then agree to negotiate over the larger issues which supposedly caused the war in the first place. So, and also it's very clear that in Iran, they're very triumphant. They think this is a big victory for them. Not only that they survived the war, but that they forced the president to sign this agreement. And more importantly, everything the president said yesterday was breaking taboos. Iran can have enrichment. Iran can have missiles. Israel cannot destroy buildings in Lebanon at will or should not. And that Iran is entitled to have its own frozen assets taken back, given back to the country.
9: And if you could comment, Professor Nasser, on the fact that Lebanon figures in the very first point of this memorandum, and the fact you've called this agreement a success for Iran because it's created, as you said, a fissure between the U.S. and Israel. If you could elaborate on that and what you see as the risks, given that Israel was not consulted on this agreement, and it's very unclear that it will go along with it.
11: Well, first of all, the war was a moment of triumph for Israel because it convinced the United States to basically go to war to realize what is essentially, and at its core, Israel's strategic aims, which was the destruction of the Islamic Republic through military means. The war did not pan out the way that President Trump understood it would, and that already was a fissure. Now, the president trying to get out of this war the best he can has led them down a path that accepts the continued existence of the Islamic Republic, giving money to the Islamic Republic, talking to the Islamic Republic, all of which are basically strategic setbacks for Israel and particularly for Prime Minister Netanyahu. And Iran is actually asking for a price for accommodating President Trump. And the price that Iran is asking is deliberately trying to expand that fissure between the U.S. and Israel by Iran by insisting that Israel needs to back away from its maximal position on Lebanon and settle for a ceasefire now, and perhaps, as Iran is demanding, even leave South Lebanon. Essentially, first of all, asserts the fact that Iran is coming out of this war, believing that it has more leverage than before it went into this war, but also creates greater tension between Washington and Tel Aviv. And so the Iranians are playing this in a very important way for them. But also, we have to think that the one outcome of this war is friction between Israel and the United States, period, because the Israeli strategy of deploying the U.S. to destroy Iran has backfired. And ultimately, there will be a reckoning in the U.S. as to why did we go into this war? What were the premises of thinking that we'll be successful? And who is responsible? And even though it's not said loudly, it's very clear in the undertone of what President Trump says that he's lost trust in what Prime Minister Netanyahu tells him, and that he's somewhat angry because he's receiving blowback for a war that was essentially an Israeli strategic agenda, and now he has to carry the political cost of it.
9: Professor Nasser, I want to ask about this piece that you co-wrote with Narges Bajorli, Iran's New Grand Strategy, in which you detail the changes that have taken place within Iran from last year, the first U.S.-Israeli attack on Iran in June 2025, to now, when this invasion took place, February 26th. You say the Iranian state underwent something of a transformation. You write, quote, more institutional change took place in those 8 months than in the previous 10 years combined. If you could elaborate.
11: Well, yesterday in Evian, President Trump kept saying multiple times that there has been regime change in Iran and a more pragmatic leadership has taken over. Setting aside the second part of his statement that whether it's pragmatic or not, there definitely has been regime change. I mean, Israel and the United States between the June 2025 war and this recent war have killed over 130 Iranian leaders. And by doing so, they've eliminated a whole class of the country's leadership, which has been replaced by a new generation that has come up through the ranks. Generation that has been born in Iran after the revolution, the generation that was born not as revolutionaries that were fighting against a state, but actually as children of that state and in a bureaucracy, in a system that took place. And they have different attitude towards statecraft, towards how to manage the country, and particularly how to manage the war. I mean, one of the things that surprised the United States in this war is the aggressiveness of the new Iranian leadership. The president, as he referred yesterday multiple times, killed General Soleimani, put maximum pressure sanctions on Iran, bombed Iran's nuclear facilities in June. And what he got from the previous leadership in Iran was tepid, conservative, restrained answer. And now he's facing a leadership that doesn't answer the same way. It answers very, very aggressively, and therefore was able to turn the tables on the United States by closing the Strait of Hormuz, by attacking American bases. In addition, one of the big surprises of this war is how quickly Iran reorganized itself between finding itself on the defensive in June and then facing a massive social uprising in Iran in January that it was compelled to suppress very bloodily and brutally, and led to the conclusion around the world that the Iranian regime was really, really weak. How is it that this really, really weak regime, at war with its own people and having just suffered massive bombardment in June, was able to reorganize itself to survive a very direct, massive attack by the world's premier military superpower and the Middle East's most powerful military? And not only survive it, but actually come out of the war with strategic wins, like the control of the Strait of Hormuz, like a chokehold on the global economy, and force the American president into retreat to settle for far less than what he had thought. So if we take stock of this, regardless of whether you like the Islamic Republic or not, or how heinous they've been with their own people, you have to account for the fact that Iran's new leadership achieved the feat of reorganizing the state, reorganizing their military, managing their economy in a way to be able to achieve what they did in the 8 months between the two wars, and then during the course of the 100-day war.
0: You write that the view now from Tehran is that, quote, the United States' decade-long containment of Iran has come to an end. The new regional order will be defined less by American primacy than by multipolarity, with China an increasingly central player and Iran an integral rather than a marginal actor. As we begin to wrap up, Professor Nasser, if you can explain that shifting geopolitics and how exactly what Trump has achieved, what is the difference between February 27th before Israel and the U.S. attacked and now?
11: What Trump has achieved is to end Iran's containment. First of all, Iran destroyed about 16 to 17 U.S. bases, some of them completely. So it ended, if you would, the military encirclement of Iran. It created doubt in the mind of the Gulf countries about the wisdom of partnering with the United States in containing Iran. And then yesterday in Evian, the president made clear that even the sanctions regime against Iran is going to come down. So economic and military containment of Iran is gone. During this war, both in the Middle East and globally, the United States' standing has been diminished. It has lost strategic ground. This was very evident in the president's visit to China. So multipolarity is a big winner against the president who asserted American domination around the world, but tried to show it in a war with what he thought was a second-rate, third-rate military and a country on the verge of collapse, has come up short. So he has been cut at the knees, if you would. And what will come, obviously, is a greater assertion of power by various regions of the world, by China and Russia and the United States, that will find it more and more difficult to compel the rest of the world to basically follow the U.S.'s lead.
0: Vali Nasser, we want to thank you for being with us, Professor of International Affairs and Middle East Studies at Johns Hopkins School of Advanced and International Studies. We'll link to your piece in Foreign Affairs, Iran's New Grand Strategy, How a Remade Islamic Republic Will Reshape the Middle East. Coming up, we speak to the head of Oxfam International about the G7 summit. Stay with us.

0: For All My Sins by Marco Cinelli. This is Democracy Now!, democracynow.org. I'm Amy Goodman with Nermeen Sheikh.
1: The G7 summit has wrapped up in the French Alps. On the summit's final day, the heads of the world's leading AI companies joined G7 leaders for a working lunch to discuss artificial intelligence. Attendees included the CEOs of OpenAI, Anthropic, and Google DeepMind. Just days earlier, the U.S. had ordered Anthropic to disable access to its most advanced AI models from foreign nationals, citing national security concerns. Their attendance at the G7 also signaled the growing geopolitical power of the world's wealthiest individuals. Ahead of the summit, an estimated 20,000 people protested the G7 in Geneva. One sign read, "Your enemies don't arrive by boat, they arrive by private jet. No G7. This is Pipa Soji, who attended the protest.
2: The G7 for me is a meeting of the rich to further illustrate how the rich can get richer while the poor are left behind. And I think we women need to protest against this rich people even more. Even though there are two women at the G7, it's still very much about representing the patriarchy. So there you have it.
0: For more, we're joined now by the executive director of Oxfam International, Amitabh Behar. He is joining us from New Delhi. Thank you so much for being with us from India. If you can talk about the outcome of this G7 summit and also the significance of what you feel is the deal was made to secure Trump's presence, both in its process and its outcome.
3: Thank you. I think we need to put this in context. What is really the context in which the G7 was meeting? And as your previous speaker said, it is pretty much a club of the super rich, super elites. But the context was essentially rising food prices, rising fuel prices, and rising fertilizer prices. Most poor people, ordinary people, are not being able to ensure food on their table at this moment. And that is when you have this super club, elite club meeting. And what do they come up with? You know, it's essentially like asking the people who have started the fire to kind of put it off. That's not going to happen. And at this moment, what we have seen in terms of the outcome, it does not address the fundamental question that the world faces. And these are questions of international law. This is about ensuring human rights, human dignity for everyone. This is about fighting inequality. And I'm glad that you asked me about the agenda, as in what the compromises in terms of the agenda that were needed to ensure the participation of President Trump. You have already seen issues like climate and gender go out of the window, and you're then really doing a conversation which is about the self-interest of the G7.
1: And Amitabh, could you talk about this in the context of these massive cuts in humanitarian assistance? Of course, the largest cuts here in the U.S., but also from the EU. OECD countries now contribute 23% less aid than they did in 2025, led by the U.S. A year earlier, the U.S. has cut almost 60% of its aid.
3: So, you know, last year we have seen almost $48 billion of ODA getting cut. And this is the biggest cut that we have seen. And this has really meant that you actually have communities where people are dying. The direct impact is very, very visible. You're seeing public services crumble. You're seeing countries go under the debt burden further. But this is happening when, and I think that's really the irony of the current economic model. On the one hand, you see these countries doing these massive cuts, which impacts the common, ordinary, poor people across the world. On the other hand, you're looking at a conflict. And let me just give you a couple of numbers. Just since the war started, 48 of the energy billionaires from the G7 countries have actually added $23.5 billion to their kitty. which is pretty much $300 million being added every day. You have had six oil companies almost being projected to clock a profit of more than $152 billion this year. So that's what is happening. On the one hand, you create an economic system which essentially redistributes, sucks up wealth from the common ordinary people, from the middle classes, and concentrates it at the top. On the other hand, you have these G7 countries dramatically and devastatingly cutting humanitarian aid, and the impact is visible.
1: So could you say, I mean, Oxfam has been calling for international action like that which occurred during the COVID-19 pandemic, as well as following the full-scale Russian invasion of Ukraine. Explain the steps that were taken then and what's happened now in the wake of the U.S.-Israeli war on Iran. And also the fact that there were a number of countries that were invited as guest observers, from including India, but also South Korea, Brazil, Kenya, and Egypt. What were they doing there?
3: I think that's really a question for us to ask the global leaders. I must say that the communities, the voices that you had from the streets on Geneva, are not unique to Geneva. These protests are happening across the world, and these people are asking those tough questions of their leadership. But at the moment, you're seeing this pretty much a Wall Street consensus, where they all come together to talk of self-interest. And what do you really see in terms of the outcome? You see some pittance going to Gaza at this moment. Yes, it's good that we are talking of increased humanitarian aid, but does Gaza really need humanitarian aid alone? It is about not humanitarian aid. This is about reconstruction. This is about human dignity. This is about ensuring safety of people, food, water to everyone. That's what we need. Look at the Ebola outcome. I would say it was positive. We welcome it that you have now international coordination being discussed. That's important. Yeah. You also are looking at new resources, deemed to be new resources. But essentially, this is just bringing back some of the money that's been cut. So at this moment, I feel that there's a complete disjunction between the global leaders, who are essentially moving towards an economic system, which is then getting captured by these super rich, super billionaires, who then twist the policies in their own favor, while the real questions of the common people, which is about inflation, which is about the cost of food, which is about dignified livelihood, all those questions are not even in terms of the main agenda.
0: Amitabh Behar, I want to thank you for being with us. Oxfam International Executive Director speaking to us from New Delhi, India. This is Democracy Now!, democracynow.org, The War and Peace Report. I'm Amy Goodman with Nermeen Sheikh.
1: As the SpaceX IPO grabbed headlines this week, rocketing Elon Musk to trillionaire status, the Department of Justice has now intervened on behalf of SpaceX in a civil rights lawsuit over potential violations of the Clean Air Act involving one of its XAI data centers. The NAACP, an environmental group, sued the company in April, saying it is illegally operating dozens of gas-burning turbines in Mississippi, near homes, schools, and churches in North Mississippi and nearby Memphis, Tennessee. In a motion filed by the DOJ's Environment and Natural Resources Division on Monday, the DOJ asked the court to throw out the lawsuit, accusing the NAACP of threatening, quote, American national economic and energy security by seeking to shut off power needed for AI development.
0: For more, we go to the capital of California, to Sacramento, where we're joined by Abrey Conner, director of the NAACP Center for Environmental and Climate Justice. Lay out your response to SpaceX acquiring Musk's AI company, XAI, and the lawsuit of the NAACP.
4: Yeah, well, we already were in the fight of our lives with communities by fighting a billionaire who decided to go into a predominantly black community, first in Memphis, utilizing mass turbines that were polluting the community, and then copy and pasting that same type of project in South Haven, Mississippi. And then whenever you now move into a place where now there is a trillionaire who is making decisions and feeling as though he does not have to necessarily follow the Clean Air Act, that's a problem. We filed a lawsuit because the Clean Air Act is still the law of the land. You cannot actually just go into a community, start polluting, and not actually try to get the permits. Regardless of who is potentially in office, the Trump administration, that does not mean that the law does not apply to you. And so that was why we first filed our lawsuit in South Haven. We then filed a motion for a preliminary injunction because there are now nearly 60 methane gas turbines that are operating in these frontline communities. And we are saying to the court, you know, that there needs to be action more soon. And once we filed our case, we started to hear rumblings that the U.S. Department of Justice was planning to get involved because they do have to make that information public. And what we found out, unfortunately, was that for the first time, the U.S. Department of Justice, even though their mission is supposed to be to protect people, civil rights, the public interest, that they are intervening in a way to support a trillionaire. In a way that they're saying that national security does not necessarily mean that it's protecting the people who are having to live and suffer from methane gas turbines every single day. That the security of whatever this Iran war or memo or whatever that is more important than the people who are actually being harmed every single day.
1: So, and Abri, as you said, I mean, it's quite extraordinary for the U.S. To intervene on behalf of a polluter rather than to intervene to enforce the law. If you could talk about the significance, though, of this lawsuit, the NAACP's lawsuit, being heard in the Fifth Circuit, which is a conservative appeals court, which would suggest that perhaps the Department of Justice has an advantage. Is that correct?
4: Well, what we know to be the fact is that the Clean Air Act, regardless of who the judge is, regardless of who the court is, that's still the law. And we know that it's important for us to make the case when we're in court that this is not that any type of executive order that is being utilized to greenlight these types of projects, that's not the law. And so we're continuing to move forward. We have our hearing for our motion for preliminary injunction in a little over a month. And so that's important. You know, it's important that we're going to move forward. It's important that regardless of who the judge is, regardless of the court, that we are still utilizing what is the actual law, which is that you cannot move forward with a gas plant the size of what XAI and Elon Musk is trying to operate without actually following the law. Now, we recognize that many of the individuals who are listed on the U.S. Department of Justice's intervention are political appointees. However, it's also important to recognize that as attorneys, we have an obligation to actually uphold the rule of law, to uphold our oath, to make sure that we have the ethical obligation to actually share what the law is as it is now. And the law is that if you want to operate methane gas turbines in a community, that you have to get permits. That's not up for debate. The law also stands that if the government does not jump in to actually do something about that pollution, that the communities, that everyday people have the opportunity to actually bring those cases, to actually move forward and say, we are going to hold the polluters accountable. And that is exactly what we're doing. In this type of situation, not only is the U.S. Department of Justice's argument that they should be the ones that should make the final decisions, but that the court in some way that they actually don't get to make that choice either. That's a problem for democracy overall. That's something that we all should be concerned about. We should be concerned about this type of authoritarian rule to say that a trillionaire and an administration that is moving forward in a way of bullying everyday people and civil rights organizations, that they should be the ones to make the decisions about our health, about pollution in communities, about stopping sacrifice zones from being furthered because of an agenda that does not serve everyday people.
0: Attorney Aubrey Conner, we want to thank you for being with us, director of the NAACP Center for Environmental and Climate Justice, speaking to us from Sacramento, California. Coming up, we go to the acclaimed Nigerian-British photographer and activist Misan Harriman, the subject of a new documentary that's opening here in New York called Shoot the People. Stay with us.

0: Finally Returned by Marie Sue. This is Democracy Now!, democracynow.org. I'm Amy Goodman with Nermeen Sheikh.
1: We turn now to the UK, where the criminalization of Palestine-related activism is on the rise. On Monday, a British Court of Appeals upheld the government's ban on Palestine Action as a terrorist group over causing, quote, serious damage to property. Palestine Action has carried out direct action protests at Israeli-linked military and industrial sites in the UK since it was formed in 2020. Last week, a judge sentenced four Palestine Action activists as terrorists for their involvement in a protest at a factory owned by Elbit Systems, Israel's largest weapons manufacturer. But it's not just the government and the courts that are creating a climate of fear around speaking up about Palestinian rights. The latest high-profile target of right-wing media outlets is British photographer and activist Misan Harriman, an outspoken advocate of Palestinian rights who's now being accused of promoting anti-Semitism. Harriman has over 500,000 followers on social media. His photographs of Black Lives Matter movement went viral, and he became the first black photographer to shoot the cover of British Vogue. He's also extensively documented pro-Palestine rallies in the UK, highlighting examples of Jewish solidarity.
0: Over 100,000 people have submitted complaints to the UK's Independent Press Standards Organization following what many call a dishonest smear campaign against Harriman. An open letter in his support signed by over 250 celebrity actors, artists, activists, writers, and lawmakers claims the accusations against him are entirely without foundation or fact. Former Israeli negotiator Daniel Levy described the campaign as, quote, a preposterous ad hominem attack, spuriously attempting to cast an anti-racist British cultural icon as an enemy of the Jews. Daniel Levy was a former peace negotiator under two Israeli prime ministers. Well, there's a new documentary about Misan Harriman, about the importance of protest and taking a political stand as an artist, directed by the Nigerian-British filmmaker Andy Mundy Castle. It's called Shoot the People. This is a teaser for the film.
2: When I look around, what is happening today, it's hard not to feel helpless.
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2: My work is observing the human condition and making art that has purpose.
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0: For more, we're joined here in our New York studio by Misan Harriman. He's also an Oscar-nominated filmmaker, a global ambassador for Save the Children UK, and the board chair of London's largest cultural center, the South Bank Center. Shoot the People has just opened in New York and Toronto this week, is distributed by Watermelon Pictures. Misan Harriman, welcome to Democracy Now! It's great to have you in studio. I know you'll be having a Q&A at the Angelica tonight with Elliot Page.
7: Yes. Before
0: we go into the film and your incredible work over the years, can you talk about this repression of pro-Palestine activists, Jewish, Muslim, atheist, whoever they are, and your pictures of people are magnificent, the criminalizing, especially, of Palestine Action?
7: Yes, I mean, you've seen the recent, you know, Court of Appeal news, re-Palestine Action. And what's the first thing to say is extraordinary that the jury of the case did not realize that they would, you know, be terrorism charges when they were deciding what their verdict would be. And I think that's the big story in all of this, is how can a jury decide what is doing without knowing what the charges will be.
0: Explain exactly what you mean, because for a global audience, I don't think there is as much, just having flown in from the UK and Ireland yesterday, knowledge of Palestine Action and how the British government has categorized them.
7: Yes. So there have been, you know, appeals, but the most important point at this stage of Palestine Action and the court case is that a jury of our peers decided the verdict without knowing what the final charge would be. And that is an extraordinary thing in any democracy in any part of the world. And I hope there'll be an appeal so that this can be retried. We will see. But I've never heard, and many scholars have spoken about this, of a jury deciding what a verdict will be, and then the actual verdict has a different charge to what the jury was made to believe. And that's an extraordinary thing. I think with Palestine Action, as a photographer, I have seen rabbis, imams, grandmothers, blind men and women, veterans be arrested. And I do not believe that a 90-year-old, you know, great-grandmother is a clear and present danger to any nuclear-powered nation state. And we've got to a place where this is happening in plain sight for all of us to see, which is why so many people are incensed by the amount of arrests and the amount that is costing the state, because it costs money to try people and arrest people en masse. And I don't think the support for Palestine Action is going to go away because it's been prescribed in this way.
1: Absolutely. Well, let's go to the documentary now, Shoot the People. This is a clip from right after you attended the Oscars in Los Angeles in 2024, where your short film, The After, was nominated for an Oscar in the Best Live Action Short Film category. As you're driving to the ceremony, you pass multiple Palestine protests, and the walk on the red carpet is edited in a powerful way with footage of bombs over Gaza. In this clip, you reflect on the question of fame and the responsibility it brings to speak out.
2: I think we live in an age now where it's all too easy to have all this power and influence, but literally stand from nothing. The veneer of what I thought the world was supposed to be has clearly come off, and I'm seeing how much needs to be changed. I realize that I've lived a privileged life, and that often collides with my activism, and often what... I realize that I've lived a privileged life, and that often...

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0: Of Surly Voices here on WMNF Tampa 88.5. My name is Liz. I'm one of your hosts, and my co-host Maria is joining me from South Florida. How are you, Maria?
1: I'm great, but I'm actually in D.C. right now.
0: Oh, okay. So the majority of our panel is up in D.C. right now. Welcome to Miss Donna. How are you, Donna?
2: I am in a hotel in Foggy Bottom in Washington, D.C. And I am well, recently released from the hold of the United States Capitol Police, where I am fighting for your rights, folks.
0: Donna is up in D.C. protesting the proposed cuts to Medicaid and has a lot of, as usual, Donna's like the magic that the camera looks for when the photographers are snapping photos. So
2: they do find me.
0: They find you, and you always look fierce and absolutely apropos to the moment. So thank you so much for going to D.C. and doing the work on the ground for those folks like me who can't leave on the spur of the moment. It's, you know, one day I will be able to do that, but today is not the day. Anyway, if you guys want to give us a call, 813-239-9663, or you can email to dj@wmnf.org. So tell us the tale, Donna. How did it all go down?
2: Okay, so we came from all around the country. There was a huge contingency for Alaska. Word on the street is that Murkowski, who is a Republican senator, is seriously considering becoming a Democrat. 40% of the people in Alaska, I'm told, are recipients of Medicaid. Mm. And so she is not here for the chicanery.
0: Yeah.
2: Coming out of D.C. Josh Hawley, Missouri, also going at it with Trump. This is like young MAGA guy, and he is up in arms because his seat is vulnerable in the midterms, and he is very concerned about the path that the administration has taken with cuts to Medicaid and other things that leave his constituents exposed. Also, up next was, let's see who we had, Murkowski, Susan Collins in Maine. Susan Collins in Maine, as we know, is definitely plays the bipartisan game. I think people don't like her. It's a reflection of her constituents, right? I think that she governs a state. I've been in Maine. I've worked in Maine. I think that her state are socially liberal and fiscal conservatives. If it does exist, it exists in Maine. It's Can America, right? It's like part Canada and part America. People know how to be rude and polite at the same time. So you can see the American and the British aspects there. Now, the folks in Maine are pushing back hard against Medicaid cuts. And then the usual firebrands like Elizabeth Warren, Bernie Sanders, AOC, you know, they're all in the hopper here. But we were bird dogging and visiting the offices and telling our stories to these particular people, because those votes are up in the air. Right now, it says, they said Susan Collins, Republican from Maine, and Josh Hawley, Republican from Missouri, declined to say Wednesday whether they would vote to proceed to the bill if their concerns about Medicaid cuts remain unsolved. The Senate Finance Committee on Wednesday circulated a proposal to establish a $15 billion health care provider relief fund, but Collins said it wouldn't be adequate to keep many rural hospitals, same thing that that Hawley is saying, from going out of business.
0: Right.
2: Wall Street Journal, conversely, and I was reading early this morning to prepare for this, Wall Street Journal is doing, did an article on the Medicaid hospital scam. So once again, the folks with money are furthering the narrative that Medicaid is some type of ruse for folks to steal lots of money. And I'm sure Rick Scott has something to say about that. But
0: Voldemort.
2: So there you go, y'all. That's what we got going. So 60 people were arrested yesterday. And I've given you the context for that. Lots of people came from Alaska who are wheelchair bound from Alaska.
0: And the cops handcuffed them. There's video we can post.
2: Very much like the 60s where people were being beaten and having milkshakes poured on their heads. When Americans see folks in wheelchairs, there was one guy who was... had no vision. He was blind. And they took his stick.
0: Oh my gosh.
2: They took his stick. And then he was just sitting there with his handcuffs on. We finally got them. Now, let me say this about the Capitol Police. Capitol Police understand these are civil arrests. And I know we say ACAB, right? Mm-hmm. But if there is a nice police officer, I would say 95% of these guys are, it would be like if your friend was arresting you. Because when they arrest you, they have to keep their hand on you. And the officer, he just kind of put his arm around my shoulder, like, you know, and squeezed, like, you're okay. And then when we were getting on the bus, they rolled up the air conditioned bus.
0: Oh, nice.
2: They rolled the bus up with the wheelchair around. So the air conditioned bus, which my sister was here, she got on the air conditioned bus, right? And I think they hate me because I get processed first. They snatch me off the floor. I lay down because we were supposed to lay down like we were dead.
0: Yeah.
2: So I lay down on the floor. And how do they find me? How do they find me out of everyone?
0: You put off this welcoming energy for, hey, come and talk to me. I know stuff.
2: For cops? I hope. not the police. So Deborah's walking around. She's on MSNBC. She's on Reuters. She's on the AP holding up these signs. Medicaid cuts kill. She's wearing a blue hat and a white shirt. And running around there like the Muppet Caper. Just going around and around and around like she did the last time. And I'm lying on the floor and they just make a beeline for me. Like, come here. And the guy said, you're going to get up for me? You know, most people make them pick them up. And I said, yeah, you know, because I don't know what you're going to pull. And I'm past the age where you could just pull randomly on limbs and have that go well.
0: Exactly.
2: As a matter of fact, my thumb here is still swollen.
0: Oh,
2: as you can see, compared to the other one.
0: Yeah.
2: It's still very much, you can't see much texture there. And I still don't have feeling right here.
0: Oh.
2: Because when we were sitting in the van, the drama always finds me. You know this. All my friends know this about me already. The van that I was in had someone who was talking to people that weren't there. And also, once somebody decided they were going to have some type of attack, so we had to pull our van over to the side of the road on the way to the clearinghouse, you know, to the patty, to the pink, the La Pinta. We had to pull over. The officer takes her off the back of the truck and sits her directly in the sun against the metal of the van.
0: Ow.
2: And not on purpose, but when they got out and they were like, she's right in the sun. And they were both in the sun. I was like, they're both going to die now. Now we're going to have the officer that's down and because they're standing directly. It was 100 and some odd degrees in D.C. yesterday. Mm. So who decides to get arrested on the hottest day God ever made? Now, the ambulance came and took her and she refused to care. So, yeah. So anyway, that was a big part. They put us in lines on purple, pink, green, and they processed us. The whole thing took about, if you take a civil arrest in D.C. for folks who are interested, these arrests are usually planned. They are somewhat some political theater and the protest of political theater, right? And So the officers know this. And so it's not like we're criminals, we've committed a crime. You know, we are exercising our right to redress our government, our grievances to our government via our highways and byways, and also our houses of legislation and administration. So that's what we do. We fly up here, we do the thing, we are processed. We're treated like human beings. We get the plastic handcuffs. By the time we got to processing, most people needed to have their handcuffs moved from the back to the front because of shoulder strain and other previous injuries, or just the fact they were too tight. And the officers, once we were all sat down and they could see everybody, they did that for us. They brought out cold water. The sergeant was bringing out cold water to people. They put the fans on us because the processing area, the warehouse we were in, didn't have air conditioning, but it was cool. Right, because they had huge fans running and they were passing around ice cold water to everybody. So we were not being punished by the Capitol Police. You know, they've been through some things.
0: Yeah.
2: They've been through some stuff. And then they saw their people who murdered and harmed them be pardoned. So they're probably more with us.
0: Sure.
2: But they couldn't say anything.
0: Right.
2: But when we were telling our stories, they rushed us out of there so fast. When we say mic check, everybody has to repeat what they hear because it amplifies the voice of the speaker. One of the officers said, we said, mic check. The officer said, mic check. And I was like, what is with us? This is great. And he was like listening and nodding his head like he was at the protest, right? And remember, D.C. is like 96% Democrat. So the vast majority of people who live in the DMV are not going to be Trump supporters. Right, that's going to happen as you get deeper down into Virginia. So that's my story for yesterday.
0: Nice. So what happens, all right, with a civil arrest, if you get civilly arrested, it doesn't like go on your permanent record or anything like that?
2: Yeah, it's civil. It's like, you know, you can't find a person's any type of civil offense. Now, people who, if they tell you, this is what they tell you. They tell you, the last time I did this was after Dobbs' decision.
0: Yeah.
2: That took away Roe v. Wade.
0: Right.
2: And we did that. My son did that. No, we did Medicaid. It was Manny that, it was my son that did the Dobbs, right? And he put the pictures on his dating website and he says, chicks love it. So I'm getting arrested for reproductive rights and all the girls are like, oh my God, you're such an amazing guy.
0: Well, of
2: guy.
0: Course, yeah. That's smart, yeah.
2: He cares about my uterus. Yes, he does. So anyway, the civil arrest is just a civil matter. Like, it's like getting a traffic ticket.
0: Okay.
2: Liken it to a traffic ticket. However, if you get more civil arrest than they will allow, in other words, you can't make a career out of it.
0: Yeah.
2: They'll tell you, you don't need to get arrested. Some people do two in a year, but generally speaking, you need to do one every 12 months.
0: And that's your allotment.
2: Right. And so basically, and they'll have or if they have a warrant, if they have a warrant for your arrest, you're going to stay in jail.
0: Yeah.
2: So last night they had people who had more than one and they did take them to central processing at the county, 10 people. And they were all released. So they weren't really trying to take people and give them the business.
0: Right.
2: So I was going to do July 9th, but I decided to take yesterday with Deborah. But some people needed to. I brought people from Tampa. I brought Trevor. Trevor Rosine came. Jen Olguin came, who was with me when we almost got murdered doing disaster relief in Puerto Rico. And I, Dr. Cole is up here. And my sister, my son,
0: Nadia.
2: Nadia
0: for you guys who've been listening. For you guys who have been listening to us from the very beginning, like 8 years ago, Nadia was one of the original hosts of the show. So I saw her yesterday. I saw Betty Ann. Some of the folks I didn't know, but yeah, it looked like a good turnout.
2: We met Medea Benjamin. And we got to take, and there are a lot of people in our audience who know who she is. She was on the flotilla, like a lot of international celebrity/activists. The thing about Medea is that, you know, she be stunting for the gram, low key, but not really, because she was doing it before the gram was a thing.
0: Oh, okay.
2: Right? It just happened that the gram met her on the path. And she's a tiny little woman. And of course, I went over and I gushed and I was like, oh my God, you're like the boss biatch of all the Boston protests. I mean, she was doing it before BLM, right?
0: Oh, wow.
2: I remember I was in the big bloggers tent in Colorado, where I lived at the time, and I said dragged my son out of school because I took him on all these. That's how he got stuff like this. But he was with me, and we were managing the VIP area, and somebody heard screaming outside, and I was like, "What is that?" And people were like, "I don't know." So everybody runs to look outside, and there's Code Pink with their pink shirts on, everything pink because they're feminist, right? As well. And they were anti-war, anti anything a leftist would be anti, right?
0: Mm-hmm.
2: And they were out there raising holy
0: hell.
2: And that was the first time I had seen someone do that. And so Nadia and Trevor and Betty Ann and Manny and I took a picture. No, Manny wasn't in the picture. With Madea Benjamin.
0: Which we'll post. Okay, that'll be interesting. Yeah. All right, so I have a couple of emails here. One of them, let's see. This is from Jerome. He says, what's it going to take for Liz, Donna, and Maria to get at least the following half hour? No offense to Dr. Wolf, but an hour just isn't enough. Surly, Jerome. Thank you, Jerome. That's so nice. Then I've got one. It says, I'm so glad to hear that Donna is safe and has been released. This is from Gretchen. The Gretchen that we know. Yes. Thank you.
2: A lawyer Gretchen.
0: Yes.
2: The Innocence Gretchen. Project. Super lawyer Gretchen. Yes.
0: Yeah.
2: Activist lawyer Gretchen.
0: And then Jiminy says, I'm so glad you're safe. Thank you so much for going up there and telling us all about it. Jiminy. Thanks, guys. So nice. So what else do we have on the agenda today? Maria, you got anything top of mind?
1: I mean, just to piggyback off of what Donna was talking about, I just want to remind folks that Josh Hawley was one of the ardent supporters of the insurrection. And now all of a sudden, do you remember everyone leaving Capitol Hill with his fist raised?
0: Yes.
1: At all the protesters? And now all of a sudden he's like, oh, wait. But don't come after my state's right. Medicaid, right? But, you know, the thing about yesterday that I just could not, you know, I'm still trying to reconcile in my head is that on the same day that they were handcuffing people in wheelchairs and people with white canes, Jeff Bezos is planning his wedding this weekend. And like all of these people, here we are in the rotunda and all of these people are getting arrested. And because this government wants to give that guy a tax cut.
0: Mm-hmm.
1: It's crazy to me.
0: Yeah, absolutely.
1: That all of these people are sacrificing for that guy to get a tax cut. How much more does he need?
0: Exactly.
1: How much more does he need?
0: I mean, because it's not like he's out there, you know, providing free lunch for folks. I mean, he's not very philanthropic as philanthropists go. And so it's like he's not even trying to share any of it. He's just blowing it all and making a spectacle.
1: Right.
0: Yeah.
1: I just thought that was just a profound contrast in where we are and what we're doing. And I think we ought to like address it in some way. The other thing I think we should talk about is the New York primary,
0: yes.
1: Democratic primary
0: yes.
1: for
0: oh,
1: mayor.
0: Yes.
1: Can we have that conversation?
0: Absolutely. For those of you who have not heard, the Democratic primary was held in New York for the mayor position, and alleged woman harasser Cuomo was like the darling to win for some reason. I don't know why Democrats keep going back to the well for the folks who don't respect women's rights. But anyway, the guy who actually won was quite a surprise.
2: Moron Mom Donnie.
0: Mom Donnie, yeah.
2: Mom Donnie.
0: Now, aside from being a democratic socialist
2: and kind of fine
0: mm-hmm. he is kind of fine. He harkens back to the days of remember there was that one photo with Obama and Trudeau and another fine head of state, and it was like, wow, you know, this really looks good. This guy would slip into that picture no problem at all.
2: He definitely could use, if I had more sugar, I would be a sugar bomb. Because I like to sprinkle some sugar.
0: maybe Bezos can give us some sugar.
2: Well, he, you know what? He's even though Lauren had her own money and her own accomplishments, because we're a feminist show, we have to say that, right?
0: Mm-hmm.
2: Like, she came in and she had her own, she was a pilot. She was teaching how to fly planes. And then she taught him other things. But the, a little spicy this morning. But he definitely when you compare the two of them, he definitely is a sugar daddy, but he ain't made her sweet yet. It's a little sour. She needs some more sugar. But go on. The New York City election.
0: So,
2: yes, I'm sorry.
0: Just so happens, Mamdani is also Muslim, from what I understand. I don't.
2: He is.
0: Yes, he is Muslim, and all these vote blue, no matter who people, they need to be stepping up, because there is so much hatred online for this guy, for no good reason other than, you know, he's not a woman molesting Cuomo, but there we go. All right, let's talk to Pat real quick, because she's been hanging on a minute. Hi, Pat.
3: Hey, just wanted to say, yeah, Mamdani is a Muslim and pro human rights for everybody, Palestine. I think that's why people don't like him. But I called to say that in order to keep a more well-rounded international perspective, I listen to the public broadcasting stations in other countries like France 24 or Deutsche Welle in Germany or Al Jazeera. Anyways, but I wanted to say, did you see the thing about Bezos and the wedding, what the protesters did? They not only unfurled that big banner in the middle of where they were going to have their wedding stuff and said, if you can afford to rent the entire area of Venice, you can afford to pay more taxes.
0: Yeah.
4: Saw that.
2: Yes. That was
3: great.
2: And then
3: the protesters had inflatable crocodiles that they were going to put in the
0: Venice. I love that.
2: I love that.
3: What was the other thing? Oh, they also did an effigy of Bezos, and they put it on a cardboard, like an Amazon box, and it was floating in the water, and Bezos is crawling out of the water with his hand up, and his hand is full of money. And that's floating in the Venetian waterways, too. So anyways, I just wanted to share that. It's kind of cool. That was on France 24 this morning. So, okay, doing a good job, ladies, okay?
0: Thank you so much, Pat. Bye-bye. Inflatable alligators. I need to get me some of those, yeah. So anyway, all the hatred directed at this guy and folks, and I'm like, okay, wait, what happened to vote blue no matter who? Oh, it's vote blue no matter who, unless they're Muslim and supporting Palestine.
2: Or under 70.
0: Or under 70. Thank you. Chuck Schumer just went to the clinic yesterday because he had some kind of issue. And it's like, what is the aversion to having folks of middle age, at least, and go from there? You know, it's, why do we have to have the relics of the past still clinging for dear life to their seats?
2: Listen, the Chuck Schumers and the geriatrics of the party have cause young people to inherit a world that makes no sense.
0: Right.
2: That absolutely makes no sense, right? You've got, you know, we talked to people yesterday that have over $250,000 in student loan debt.
1: like next to impossible to recover from.
0: Right.
1: And with no prospects and no living wages and everything for their future is untenable. And for the seniors to take issue with that is just, I can't make sense of it. I really cannot.
0: You know, I know lots of elderly folks, my dad for one, and he was like, he's in his 80s, and he's like, I don't know how these people even, and he has not been a slouch intellectually in his quote unquote retirement. He usually gets two or three jobs going, but he's like, I don't know how these people think we can, you know, they can keep going full steam. I can't do things that I used to do 10 years ago. So, I mean, if quote unquote normal people can see that, you know, their faculties fade after a while, Do the folks in D.C. just think they're immune to it?
1: It's I don't know. I think that they're living in a glass house, an ivory tower or something. I was I'm here in my best friend's house, right? And I said to him, he lives here in D.C. and Eleanor Holmes Norton is 88, and she's debating whether or not she should run for re-election.
0: Okay, she is older than my daddy.
1: She's 88 years old. Like, she's like, her pension is on lock. She shouldn't have to worry about that. Like, but the other part of the issue is, and this, he and I had this conversation the other day, the other part of the issue is they haven't prepared people to succeed them. There's no succession plan.
0: Yeah.
1: Right? So, you know, they're out there. They have not bothered. They haven't considered. They have not considered what happens next. And they have not. They've left this vacuum. And I think that I don't know, Donna, help me out with this number. Like, I think 5 Democrats since January have died in office in Congress.
2: I think we lost 3.
1: 3.
2: Mm-hmm. Yep. Yeah, we lost 3.
1: Jerry mm-hmm. Conley.
2: Mm-hmm. Sylvester Turner.
1: And the woman from the other woman from Texas.
2: Yeah, we lost her. And then Sylvester Turner went ahead and in his divine wisdom with stage 4 brain cancer, took her seat.
0: Wow.
2: And then he died. Mm-hmm.
0: I mean, yeah, use common sense, folks. Gosh.
2: Right?
0: Stage 4 brain cancer, you don't have that long. Go enjoy your life somewhere.
1: Sheila Jackson Lee had pancreatic cancer.
2: Right.
1: Jerry Conley had throat cancer.
2: Mm-hmm.
1: And Sylvester Turner had brain cancer.
2: Yes.
0: Unbelievable. Okay. Unbelievable.
2: So there we are, right? That is what we're up against. So when people say, because one day I hope to be 80 one day, right? I hope to be 60 one day. So what I'm trying to do is, since I crossed a certain milestone, I look and I go, okay, I want to be that type of 70-year-old. I want to mm-hmm. be that type of 60-year-old. And hopefully I get to make it to 80 still making my own coffee, you know, and getting in my own bed at night. This is our hope for our old age. I would like to get older. I don't have anything against getting older. You know, I've got fine lines and forehead creases to show and gray hair to show that, you know, I'm a mature woman. So this is not about ageism. This is about if I'm 74 and I know that I have Alzheimer's disease, or if I have an aggressive form of cancer, or my cancer has come back, I am going to give up my Supreme Court seat.
0: Yeah.
2: Okay. During an era and before my president is a lame duck. When you don't do things like that, you're not helping us.
0: Right.
2: Even if you were 30 and you had an aggressive blastoma, right? Then it would probably be best to go ahead and give that seat up while you can. And then these Republican states like Texas, where you have this governor, I almost said something that you're not supposed to say. You have it in my head forever. When you have these red states, they don't just move to replace. You just don't have that seat for months and months. It's dangerous.
1: Right. And what about there was a Republican congresswoman who is in a memory care nursing home in Texas.
0: What?
1: Right now. And she is still in her seat. Like, come on, you guys.
0: Yeah. It's you know, to me, as a professional, I feel like I have a responsibility to mentor the next generation coming up. There should be the same kind of philosophy in Congress, and you should want to not mess everything up. I mean, the hubris, it's great. Like RGB, absolutely perfect example. If she had stepped down, if she had resigned while she could still be replaced, we wouldn't have Amy Coney Barrett on the Supreme Court.
1: Yep. I kind of think I have two theories. One of them is just their ego. But my other theory is, like, you know, the whole thing about the race between for committee assignments and stuff like that with Jerry Connolly against AOC and stuff, and the leadership being getting behind the terminally ill guy. I kind of think that part of that, though, is that, and this is my theory.
0: Mm-hmm.
1: I kind of think that part of that is special interest groups. That a lot of these lobbyists, if their person isn't chairing that committee, and you have people who are not taking special interest money, it's going to be a problem for them. So they'd rather prop up the terminal guy than to make way for the next generation of people that they have no control over.
0: Right. Gosh. Well, Ray from Lakeland is on the line, and I think he's got a solution for us. If y'all want to call, give us a call at 813-239-9663, or you can email to dj@wmnf.org. All right, so let's see what Ray in Lakeland has to say. Hi, Ray.
4: Good morning.
0: Good morning.
4: So I was listening, and I'm thinking, like, you women do such a great job. I appreciate every moment that you're on the radio. And I want to thank you. Thank you. Thank you.
0: Thank you, Ray.
4: Yes, ma'am. Well, I was listening to you, your concerns about how our elderly representatives are aging out to the grave. It doesn't make sense for so many reasons.
0: Yeah.
4: So I knew a gentleman who was a state congressman in Minnesota, and he was mentoring young people when I lived in Utah. He was mentoring young people in Utah who were tied to some of the polygamy and some of the, like, family abuse issues. And he was taking on people's stories, and he was sharing those stories through an email, you know, community.
0: Mm-hmm.
4: And the thing is, I'm a street guy. You could see some great things. I might be on the news, you know, at a food pantry. But you might also see me hanging out with homeless people and think that I'm one of them, which doesn't bother me, because I'm about my father's business. But if you've got special interests, those people have to consider what the special interest, you know, backers are, why they're giving you the money. The New York, the clip I saw from New York from the debate was, where would you go if you took a foreign trip abroad as this New York mayor? And you had all these people saying, oh, I'm going to go over to this country. I'm going to go over to this country and, you know, make my presence known and show them my support. What does that have to do with New York? What does that have to do with New York at all?
0: Exactly.
1: Thank you.
0: Yeah.
4: You know, and that's the difference between going after the money and representing the people and representing the people and stepping out for the people. I don't think you're going to find a 22-year-old or 30-year-old that is as adamant if they don't have direct ties. And then when that switchover happens, when you see that they're promoting Monsanto's or they're promoting, you know, Amazon or the labor movements, and or not the labor movements, excuse me, but the establishment, you say, oh, well who donated at their last campaign? All right, you need to go. And we need to have a way, all these lawyers who make laws that just hire more lawyers. No, we need to have laws to where if someone's not representing us, we can have a special election to get rid of them. Not even to have another candidate posted, but to get rid of them. I mean, because when somebody turns their back on you, if you're in a relationship, you can leave. But we're stuck with them for 2 years. We're stuck with them for 4 years. We're stuck with them for six. That makes zero sense in 2025.
0: Amen.
4: I mean,
0: yeah.
4: I can vote for America's Next Top Model or, you know, American Idol on my phone. So yes. Why do I have to sit and listen to Marco Rubio? Why do I have to listen to Marco Rubio if I feel like he betrayed me?
0: Exactly.
4: That's just an example. That's just an example. And currently, I think Marco Rubio is probably doing the hardest job and the best job of everybody in Washington right now, that, you know, on at that level. But we just, if the system's unfair, then, you know, if they're playing in our face.
0: All right. Thank you. Yeah.
4: Yes,
0: thank
4: ma'am.
0: You. Thank you so much for calling, Ray. It's been very nice talking to you.
4: I love your show. Thank you so much.
0: Thank you. Bye-bye. All right. Let's talk to Jim in St. Pete. Hi, Jim.
5: Hey, no, it's Kim with a K. But that's all right.
0: Oh, Kim with a K. Okay.
5: I love your show.
0: Thank you.
5: You know, you talk about the oldsters. I'm an oldster. But the problem isn't so much the oldsters. It's their power team that, hey, if their head gets taken off, they're all out of jobs.
0: And so, yeah, you have a lot of assistants and aides
5: exactly.
0: and stuff propping up
5: and,
0: the corpses.
5: And they're
0: yeah.
5: the ones, exactly. And they're the ones holding on to the power. Plus, you know, there's an old adage, boxers never know when to retire.
0: Oh, I hadn't heard that one.
5: Until their brains are scrambled.
0: Oh.
5: And even then they go back into the ring.
0: Oh, wow. Yeah. I can.
5: And that's what these politicians all are. It's all about the fame and glory.
0: Right.
5: It has nothing to do with about leading a country. I'm just such a pessimist. But that's all I had to say.
0: Well, thank you so much for calling, Kim. It was nice hearing from you.
5: Love your show.
0: Thank you. Bye-bye. So, yeah, Kim's got a point, because in the book about Biden that I read, one of the main things was how his little tight circle pretty much ran interference for everything that was done, and people who should have been able to have fairly easy access to Biden didn't have it because this inner circle.
2: But there has to be some sort of thing like political Darwinism. You know what I mean? Like, if your ideas and your capacity have expired, then you have to find the exit. I'm not like, if I am no longer useful in my job, and that includes the people around the person that's elected.
0: Right.
2: If I am no longer useful and I am no longer of service, right, then I too should find the exit. The thing about it is, you have young people, if they are younger people, I should say, because we could talk about Congress and have young people be 60 at this point, right?
0: Right.
2: But new people are still going to need staff. But I think that you have to be good at your job. But if you are still like, well, this is the way we've always done it. No, like there's
0: yeah.
2: such like we have evolved as a species. We have evolved, I would hope, as a democracy. I mean, sometimes I'm not so sure. But if you are no longer of service to the American people, it's time for you to go.
0: Right.
2: Whether you are staff or an elected officer.
0: Exactly. And, you know, it seems as though the Democratic Party's motto is we've always done it this way. And it because we've always done it this way. Yeah. And I think that's part of what is really driving some of this animus toward Mam Dani in New York is, okay, wait, it was this guy Cuomo, and you know, he, in other words, if the DNC could have put their fingers on the scale, they certainly would have in New York. Because
1: I think they tried. I think we don't know yet, but I would love to know just how many new primary voters he brought into the process.
0: Right.
1: Like people who never thought that they would be voting in the primary. They just would, you know, because a lot of people don't vote in the primary. It's just that they accept what the party gives them, and then they vote in the general election, if they vote at all. But I think that, you know, I was watching a bunch of his TikToks and reels and like short little videos, and he has this very, it's a very intimate connection he has with people when he's saying, I just voted for myself. He goes, but you're not voting for me, you're voting for yourself too. Mm-hmm. In this next election. It was just this very intimate, and I watched this, a bunch of different ones where his dialogue with people was just very almost one, he has a very good command of media.
0: Yes.
1: Right? I was very impressed by that. You know, making the argument, you know, I watched a lot of his, his material, and I'm just impressed by the way he can connect with people. And there should be nothing wrong with that. That should be the effort should be made by every single politician to do that. You know, because at the end of the day, it's public service, right?
0: Right. And he ran on a very progressive platform, you know, affordable housing being one. I mean,
1: daycare, all of the things that make living in New York oppressive.
0: Right.
1: You know, you can't afford the rent. You don't get paid enough. You can't. So he's like a living wage. You can't afford the rent, so rent freezes. You can't afford childcare, so we're not having kids in this city. Mm-hmm. And and we can't afford to get to work if we everything was economics, and you know, if you spent any time in New York, you could see that the living in New York for the average person was just oppressive.
0: Yeah. And then, yeah. And so people who say, oh, well, you know, that's too progressive for us. Well, this is what we have been saying. We have been saying that there is going to be a candidate who runs on progressive ideals, who's going to, you know, take the spotlight and show people in the DNC anyway, that they're absolutely wrong in trying to slide down the Republican train with the Cheneys. So, yeah, it's like, what are they thinking? Why would you ever go pandering to Republicans and
1: moneyed interests?
0: And moneyed, right? Interests, and ignore the largest part of your potential voting base. All right, let's talk to Pat in Seminole. Hi, Pat.
6: Hey, please forgive the second call. The gentleman said there was nobody else in line, so it was okay.
0: Yes.
6: So I wanted to say that the young man who called a little while ago about the where would you go on your first trip in elected office? That's an AIPAC question, because what happens, like, when people get elected, they get this, maybe even free. I mean, look at the governors in Florida. As soon as they're elected, first place they go is to Israel. And so that's what the nature of the question is. It's not just like, where would you like to go? This is about, are you supporting Israel? And then...
0: Oh, okay.
1: It's not even just the governors. It's our county commissioners here in Palm Beach County, our state legislators. That is the first trip that they go to, too, as well.
6: Yeah, and then the other thing I wanted to say is, if you wanted more stuff on Mam Dani, the Stephen Colbert pre-election interview had Mam Dani, and then I don't know if the Jewish
1: Landers.
6: What's his name?
1: Yeah, Landers. His last name is Landers. He came in third.
6: Yeah, and they each endorsed the other in the election because Landers is Jewish and Mamdani is Muslim, and they each co-endorsed each other. And in the Colbert interview, which is really interesting, he was asking about support for Israel-Palestine, that specific issue, and that particular issue was answered so wonderfully, saying, I believe in human rights for everybody, that they got a lot of voters they wouldn't have otherwise for that particular question. So if anybody wants to see the background on that, watch the Colbert interview, okay?
0: All right. Thanks, Pat.
6: Take care.
0: You too. Bye-bye.
6: Bye.
0: All right. Let's talk to Art in Lakeland. Hi, Art.
7: Hey, how are you?
0: Good. How are you?
7: I know you're already past this section, but about Congress, what really aggravates me is no matter how good or bad a job you do in Congress, it's seniority that lets you move up, you know, and become committee, you know, leaders and all. Whether you've done a good job in the time you've been there has nothing to do with it. It's just how many years you spend, they keep moving you up in seniority.
0: It's like when they promote kids in school that didn't really learn anything.
1: Yeah, or I mean, how much money you raise and where you get it from.
7: Right. If you work for a corporation, you know, if you're not a good, you know, smart individual, you don't move up in the corporation. You stay, you know, pushing the broom or, you know, middle management. But, I mean, Marjorie Taylor Greene has never passed the bill hardly in her life.
0: Right.
7: And yet now she's running committee.
0: Wow. Yeah.
7: Just because she's been there longer.
0: Wow. Okay.
7: You know, that's what's aggravating.
0: That's a good point. So, yeah, it's like a race for the top, but the race is really, really slow.
7: Yeah. Okay.
0: All right.
7: Have a great day.
0: Thank you, Art. Bye-bye.
7: Bye. Bye.
0: All right. Let me see about some text messages. That's the trouble for some of these elderly Democrats. Who will the Republican governor appoint? No name. Okay. Katie Travis St. Pete. I don't know what that means. All right. Hi, ladies. Eventually, Congress will be just a bunch of brains in jars. With young pages with them to help clean them and to push the voting button. Or they'll be like Emperor Palpatine in the Rise of Skywalker movie, connected to life support machines with freaking lightning bolts coming out of their hands. David, Mr. White Pep Bryant. Thank you, David. You know, that's kind of what's going on. I mean, I can still remember the Feinstein. I mean, when they would take Feinstein out of her car and put her in the wheelchair, and it was just like, you could tell just looking at her that she didn't have any idea where she was.
1: She was over 90.
0: Yeah. Yeah. All right, here's one. The election victory was made possible by ranked choice voting. No name on that one. Is that true, Maria?
1: I think that what you have to do, and I don't know how I feel yet about ranked choice voting, mm-hmm. because I feel like it takes, like, ranked choice voting also got you Eric Adams in New York. Let's not forget.
0: Yeah.
1: Right. I think. And then people started to say, yo, I didn't mean for that to happen. How did we get here? And it requires a learning curve. Right.
0: Right.
1: And I think that, mean for that to happen, how did we get here? And it requires a learning curve, right?
0: Right.
1: And I think that

0: like Eric Adams or Mario Cuomo or something like that. There are people really living on the margins, and we forget about people who are really struggling when we say, oh, it'll take a cycle or two and then it'll work itself out, mm-hmm. right? I feel like if that is our position, and not, rather than a commitment to really doing the work. And in this case, what I saw was Mamdani doing the work, right? And that is different than this passive promotion from a privileged position eventually people will get it. Well, eventually people are going to suffer too in the meantime.
1: Right.
0: You know, and that's where I struggle with, you know, this whole ranked choice voting kind of thing.
1: Yeah.
0: Like, I've made a point of understanding it so that I could, like, educate other people, but it takes a lot of work to do, right? Because most people are not paying attention to it.
1: Mm-hmm. Okay. All right, let's see. We have more. Let's see. I bet Chris Cuomo is losing his mind about his brother's loss. I'm tired of both Cuomos. No more Cuomo. No mo, no mo Cuomo. Love it, Bubba. Thank you. No mo Cuomo. I love it. Thanks, Bubba. Let's see. All positions should have term limits. Yes, I think that's a good point. All right, we are through the.
0: I think that, you know, term limits. I don't know how I feel about that either, because like what happens in Palm Beach County is that somebody gets term limited out of a seat, and we still have the gerontology thing going on, right? Mm-hmm. Gerontocracy thing going on, because they term out of one position and then they jockey for position to another position that's term limited out. And it's always still the same old,
1: yes,
0: tired, retreaded tires.
2: So let's use Lois Frankel in 22 as an example.
0: 100%.
2: Okay. She was the mayor of West Palm Beach.
0: Termed out.
2: Termed
0: Before
2: out.
0: Before that, she was a House rep. Termed yep. out.
2: Okay. And now she's going to take her leave from this realm, from her seat in 22.
0: Right.
2: That's probably the plan.
1: All right, let's get Eric real quick. Eric in Tampa, how are you?
3: I'm doing well, thank you. Good morning.
1: Good morning.
3: You know, politicians on both sides make it a career. You know, the founding fathers, when they came along, they went up and did service, and then they went home because they had to get back to work on their farms. And today, it's a lifelong career. Look at Bill Nelson. Lives in a $5 million home in Orange County, Florida. How does Bill Nelson, a Democrat, afford a $5 million home on the senator's salary?
1: Good question.
3: And it's on both sides. It's not just Democrats.
1: Right.
3: And the election in New York, I take great interest in. You know, child care, affordable housing, those are all great ideas. And I agree everybody should be able to do it. But, you know, a lot of the child care thing are single parents. You know, you see these parents, well, where's the father? Where's the working father? And it gets a little old that the taxpayers need to fund someone's single parent family.
1: Well,
3: I mean, you know,
1: it's unfortunate that we're running out of time, because I would love to take on that question. Give us a call next week and we'll hash that out. Okay.
3: Okay. That sounds good.
1: Thank you. All right. So thank you to Joe, who sat in for Frank today. There's no Frank to give me the finger, so I had to give myself the finger. But anyway,
2: I'm going to have you to calm down. Calm down. We're on the radio.
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1: Welcome, friends, to another edition of Economic Update, a weekly program devoted to the economic dimensions of our lives and those of our children. I'm your host, Richard Wolf. Today's program is on a single topic. I call it The Lessons from China's Development, From the Depths of Poverty to Global Superpower Economy. It's about China. And I'm going to begin with a little fact that is not well known, although it should be, because in a way it summarizes what I'm going to go through in some detail with you so we all understand better the single most profound challenge to the American empire that now exists, and that is the People's Republic of China. So here's a little fact about today. All of you know, I'm sure, about the famous German luxury automobile company known as Mercedes-Benz. Around the world, its cars are signs of luxury and prestige and wealth. Over the years, it has been a crucial player in the German economy as it carried the European economy until recently. Over the years, it became an important automobile here in the United States. Back in 1997, the Mercedes-Benz company decided to build a factory here in the United States, and it did so in the state of Alabama, spending $7 billion, an enormous amount of money, even more enormous then than that number would be now. Then in 2006, it built a second manufacturing facility, this one in South Carolina. Okay, so it is a global company based in Germany and big in terms of its footprint here in the United States. Who is the largest shareholder of the Mercedes-Benz company? Answer, the BAIC Corporation, a state-owned and operated company in the People's Republic of China. Together with a second company, Geely, also a Chinese company, Chinese ownership is by far the largest owner of Mercedes-Benz, and together these two have about 20% of the stocks, the ownership. Why is this important? It's important because it's a measure of how far the Chinese economy has come. Far beyond the kinds of statistics you hear, let me ask you to think about what I just told you. Recently, legislation was introduced in the Congress, and that was to deny access to the American economy of any automobile company that has, quote-unquote, significant Chinese ownership. This is the effort of the United States to protect its industries because they cannot compete with the Chinese. That's the truth. 15 years ago, a competition among automobile companies began. Everyone could see that the future is electric cars and trucks. Every car company knew that the days of the gas combustion engine were over, or numbered at least. The competition began. GM, Ford, Toyota, you name it. Now the competition is over. There's a clear winner, and there are big losers. Who's the winner? Who has figured out how to produce the highest quality, lowest price electric cars and trucks? Answer, Chinese automobile companies. In particular, the BYD company. Three initials, all standing for English words. Build your dream. That's what it means. The BYD Corporation. There's a tariff against them in this country. It was, during Mr. Trump's first presidency, about 27%. Mr. Biden raised it to 100%. And you know again what that means. If the car costs $30,000 shipped from China, so you want to buy it, you pay $30,000, go to China, car comes to the docks here in California or New York. But if you want to pick the car up because you paid the $30,000 to get it, you've got to give Uncle Sam 100%, another $30,000 to get that car into your own hands. It would cost you $60,000. You don't do that. It's too expensive. You go and get a less good electric car and vehicle because you can get it for $45,000 or $50,000 made by somebody else. Not as good, but you're saving money. Meanwhile, around the world, all the competitors of the United States are able to get BYD without 100% tariff, maybe for $30,000, maybe a small tariff. Canada just lowered the tariff. They had it at 100% like the United States. But because Canada isn't playing games with the United States anymore, it lowered the tariff from 100% to 6%. That's called quite a lowering. BYD cars are arriving in Canada as I speak. Protection is what you do when you can't compete, when you can't figure out how to beat them, you exclude them. That's not an advance for the United States. Everyone in the world is using electric cars and trucks from China, and they're going to outcompete this country because those trucks they buy, those cars they buy, are better quality than what American manufacturers and American companies can get at a lower price than American companies have to pay. You know what that translates into? Losing in the market, which is what we are doing. And we're doing it because we're losing slowly with a tariff, because we're terribly afraid of losing quickly if we don't have a tariff. You know what that's a sign of? A declining system, a declining economy. That's why I'm talking to you about China. Let's begin. China, in the words of its current leader, is emerging from 100 years of humiliation. What do they mean? Basically, they mean the 100 years from 1850 to 1950. In those 100 years, China was increasingly encroached upon by European colonial efforts. It was in that period of time that enclaves were snatched by European countries. Parts of China were taken by them. They built houses there. They built companies there. It was in China. They didn't take over all of China the way, for example, they did for India, but they were encroaching. China lost a war, the so-called Boxer Rebellion. China became overrun with poverty, with an opium crisis, the likes of which no other world country has ever seen. Poverty on a scale that, in order to understand, you'd have to go get the American missionary Pearl Buck's remarkable book, The Good Earth, in which you will learn about the depths of Chinese poverty that you really can hardly imagine. feudalism, the old Chinese system, faded over those 100 years. Capitalism got going. But apparently the most interesting thing was that the capitalism was crude and weak and had to develop in an environment where things didn't go quickly or well. So powerful, for example, were Britain in dominating this Chinese country. They didn't take them over like India, but, for example, they imposed a lease, a 99-year lease on the immensely important city of Hong Kong, which Britain took over for the entirety of the 20th century. The 99 years of that century only became part of China again when that lease expired at the end of the 20th century. China was determined. But the interesting thing was, in order to break out of its poverty, of its 100 years of humiliating subordination, it needed a mass movement of the majority of people, peasants, farmers, but of a growing and powerful new class, the working class in the weak early capitalism of a few cities like Shanghai. And it got that, but it got it in a remarkable and unusual way. The Communist Party of China, a handful of intellectuals at first, understood under the leadership of Mao that it had to bring together a new working class in the urban areas, small, with a vast sea of peasants. Communist parties hadn't done that kind of organizing. They had focused more on industry and urban than on agriculture and rural. And so the Chinese Communist Party broke away and organized the two. It had at one time to help overthrow the old feudal leftover of China and to fight with the new capitalists. They worked together, the capitalists, the communists, and the peasants and the workers they organized, against the Japanese, who invaded China in 1931 and stayed until 1945. And then they broke apart, had a civil war, and in 1950, the Communist Party won and took over China. We've come to the end of the first half. In the second half, we're going to go through what China did and how to get to the point that it is now the great contesting superpower. Welcome back, friends, to the second half of today's Economic Update, a show called Lessons from Chinese Development. I want to pick up the story 1949 and 50. The Communist Party, mobilizing both urban workers and rural peasants, fights against the new capitalist government of China and defeats that government and takes over. Between 1950 and 1970s, China is devoted to rebuilding from the devastation of the many years of war with Japan since 1931. Already poor country, very large country, devastated by a war with Japan. It tries to rebuild from the war. That's the number one task of the Communist Party. During this period, a generation, 20-some years, no recognition from the United States, refused to recognize the country. No exchange of ambassadors, no understanding, hostility of all kinds. One of the most dramatic, the Korean War. Yes, it was fought in Korea, but the big adversaries, U.S. and China. It was an attack on China and experienced that way by them. There was the alliance with the little island off the coast of China, to which the capitalist government retreated when it lost the civil war with the communists. The name of the island? Taiwan. And it has been a place the United States has supported, controlled by the Chinese from the mainland who had been defeated in the civil war. China's only friend in these 20 years, Russia. And not for most of those years either, because there was a fundamental clash between the Soviet Union at that time and its protege, its fellow Communist Party government in China. And here was the issue. China had its own idea of how to develop. It was going to be the great development story, out of abject poverty into modern industrial power. It was what every third world, as we used to call it, country wanted. Asia, Africa, Latin America. Out of the poverty, often the poverty of centuries, into the modern world, identified with what? North America, Western Europe, and Japan. And so, in China, they decided to use a Communist Party system, what the Communist Party could control and regulate, to make the effort to escape poverty. Meanwhile, what happened in the rest of the world? Something very, very different. Most of the rest of the world had no Communist Party that fought a civil war and won and shaped development. Korea, a little bit. Vietnam, a little bit. But the great example, China. What happened in Asia, Africa, and America? Well, specialists and investors from North America, Western Europe, and Japan ran in there after World War II, replaced the old colonial system with a new one, dominated by the United States, in which each country had a small elite that ran the country and hooked it into the world capitalist economy, producing great wealth in North America, Western Europe, and Japan, keeping them very much secondary in that third world as they are to this day. But a few people sitting at the top of each of them quite rich. Not China. Starting in the 1970s, China took off in a different direction. I want to focus on that because it explains its extraordinary success. Here's what the Chinese Communist Party did. It said, we are not going to reproduce what Russia, Soviet Russia, did. Remember, most of this time is before Soviet Russia implodes. That's at 1989. So I'm talking about the 70s and the 80s. Where what I'm about to tell you gets underway. And it continues after Russia communism disappears there. Okay. We're not going to do what the Russians did meant the following. In Russia, the government took over pretty much all of industry and a good chunk of agriculture. We're not going to do that in China. We're going to actually have a hybrid system. We're going to have half of our economy will be private capitalist enterprises. We will let capitalism exist in half of our economy. Private employer hires workers, makes money, keeps that money, etc. The other half of our economy will be owned and operated by the government. Indeed, the government will regulate and tax both parts of the hybrid, the private and the public. And sitting on top of the government, making sure the right decisions get made, is the Communist Party of China. And here's its goal: get out of poverty, become strong enough to overcome the hostility of the West, led by the United States, protect yourself from what that might mean, no more 100 years of humiliation, and become rich and powerful enough to become a player in the world economy. That's what they set out to do. They said, let's use private capitalism where and when they can do a good job in this story. But where they can't, where something that will help us develop is important, but not privately profitable, so no capitalist will do it, we will do it. Capitalists don't build houses until there are people there who will buy the apartment or rent the apartment. We're not going to do that. That creates housing shortages. We're going to build houses before there are people with the money to buy them or to live in them, to make the society grow faster and bigger when it isn't profitable. I'm driving that point home for a reason. This approach, not the Soviet approach, but not the Western approach either, not the approach of the British or the Japanese or the Americans, where everything is private and very little is government. Russia, very little is private, everything is government. In the West, very little is, you see the point. China is a middle. China is a hybrid run by communists who have a goal. And in that goal, private capitalism plays a subordinate role. Important? The United States is the number one country in the world with billionaires. The number two country, the People's Republic of China, and nobody else is close. So their capitalism has been very successful, supervised, regulated, and controlled by a communist party, and their state sector likewise. Together, those two have outgrown the West. No contest. For the last 35 years, the average annual growth in output of goods and services, so-called GDP, has grown in China between 5 and 9%. And in the United States, between 2 and 3%. There it is, friends. The growth story, finished. The competition, it's over. You know what else is over? The dominance of the American empire. You see it in Iran right now. You're seeing it in the Ukraine. Slower, but the same process. China found a recipe. To be precise, China's peculiar mixture of class struggle to establish the dominance of the Chinese Communist Party gave it a way of setting up the economy that neither the Soviet Union nor any Eastern European country nor the West has been able to match, which is why coming out of nowhere, the Chinese are now the largest shareholder of the Mercedes-Benz company, the producer of the best electric vehicle at the lowest price, the dominant player in solar panels for modern electric generation, and on and on and on, with more coming every day. There's two big lessons I want to leave you with. Number one, yes, one of the efforts of socialism, the Soviet effort, ended after 70 years in an implosion. The system collapsed. No question. No one's denying that. But the notion that the winner was capitalism is a big fat mistake. We couldn't know it maybe in 1995, but we know it now. If we dare to avoid denying what the facts will tell you, the most successful economic growth story of our time is that of the People's Republic of China. And this is not, as I guess I have to always repeat, I'm not endorsing what goes on in China. They have their problems like every society. They have their issues. They have contradictions to work through, like every country. But if you are concerned, if your priority is to escape the poverty of centuries, the split world between a rich center and a poor periphery, a world in which a small minority live an extraordinarily wealthy life surrounded by the hewers of wood and the carriers of water, the poor, then the Chinese is the fastest found known way to achieve that goal. Leaving it all to private profit doesn't do it. That's the lesson. Here's the ironic lesson. It was the working class, organized by communists, that put the party in the position to try and now to achieve what it set out to do. And it will be the working class of China today, highly developed, that will go on and fight again. What for this time? To take the next step. History doesn't stop. And what would be the next step? To move the Chinese success system on the basis of its extraordinary success, to put the workers in charge in the factory, in the office, in the store, directly. The dream of the communists way back in 1927 has its new form in the China of 2026. That is perhaps the most important lesson of Chinese development of all. Thank you all for your attention. The topic could not be more urgent, and I look forward to speaking with you again next week.
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0: Welcome to Counterspin, your weekly look behind the headlines. I'm Janine Jackson. This week on Counterspin, the way we hear about the stock market is quite different from the vision many people still hold, that businesses strive to serve people's needs or desires, and investors are rewarded by that metric. Not by convincing people that they might make a lot of money in the future, or by conspiring with powerful entities to ensure that shareholders profit by whatever means. This long-standing confusion and conflict are being showcased right now in the unasked-for push of artificial intelligence into so many aspects of our lives and the aggressive build-out of energy-gobbling data centers to serve it, whether communities want them or not. Now questions are arising around whether the promises of endless growth of the AI industry actually make any sense. Is there an AI bubble? How would we know? And what happens and to whom when it bursts? A new project engages questions, not just about price-to-earnings ratios and historical comparisons, but about the predictable impacts on, for example, workers' retirement accounts when the AI exuberance falls to earth. Dean Baker is co-founder and senior economist at the Center for Economic and Policy Research and the force behind their new project called the AI Bubble Monitor. He joins us this week on Counterspin. That's coming up, but first we'll take a very quick look back at some recent press. The New York Times headlined a June 17th story, "A Jewish Democrat's support of Israel may cost him his NYC House seat." The story was about congressional incumbent Dan Goldman running in Brooklyn and Lower Manhattan, where he is being challenged by opponent Brad Lander, including over his stance on the war in Gaza. Goldman's stance is that he supports Israel's violent ethnic cleansing of Palestinians and continued U.S. taxpayer funding of it. He refuses to call the slaughter in Gaza a genocide or even to call the Israeli seizure of Palestinian territory an occupation. Lander, who, like Goldman, is Jewish, does call the genocide a genocide and supports a halt to U.S. military aid to Israel. His stance is credited with contributing to his widespread support in the district, where the latest polling puts him up by 34 points. The Times framing this story as a Jewish Democrat potentially losing a seat over his support for Israel is odd and divisive. As Fair's Jim Narikas pointed out, the Times could just as easily have headlined the story, "A Jewish Democrat's criticism of Israel may help him win an NYC House seat." You're listening to Counterspin, brought to you each week by the Media Watch Group Fair. There's a lazy host thing where you're introducing someone who wrote about, say, freedom, and you say, "I looked up freedom in the dictionary." But I did go ahead and ask the internet what the stock market is, and I was told that it operates like a giant virtual auction house that connects everyday investors who want to sell with investors who want to buy. A market bubble, I learned, is a rapid rise in the price of stocks or other assets that is not justified by fundamentals and is followed by a sharp fall in prices once investor enthusiasm wanes. Well, some of us don't feel comfortable talking about a market that trades things like chits when those things impact human beings having food or shelter or breathable air. But it is a system that we need to understand on its own terms, even as we keep trying to translate them to human needs. All of these questions are at the surface when we talk about AI and the current market infatuation with it. What exactly is happening? What does it have to do with your life? Does it make sense even in market talk? Here to shed some light on this is Dean Baker. He's co-founder and senior economist at the Center for Economic and Policy Research. He's author of, among other titles, Rigged: How Globalization and the Rules of the Modern Economy Were Structured to Make the Rich Richer. His newest project is called the AI Bubble Monitor, and he joins us now to talk about the what and the why of that. Welcome back to Counterspin, Dean Baker.
1: Hi, Janine. Thanks a lot for having me on.
0: Well, on AI and the infrastructure around it, it's the matter of factness that kind of kills me. This is happening. Get with it or die mad. But economic systems are political systems and choices. We shouldn't have to just silently accept that certain people are deciding what industry should survive based not on what people need, but on what some folks say should happen. So before we get into the specifics, I'd ask you to orient us a little bit here. AI and data centers, a large part of people's concern is just that it's come at us so fast and furious. You know, even if we aren't economists, we're not wrong to be concerned about this forced inevitability vibe, are we? It just doesn't sound like building a better mousetrap.
1: Well, I think for the most part, it's probably fair to say a lot of the people involved in AI don't know what they're doing. And I'm saying that in all seriousness. So we get all these stories about AI models that you've probably heard the term, they hallucinate, they make things up. And again, I shouldn't assign human characteristics for that. They're not people. But the point is that they're ill-designed models. It's very problematic to say we're going to turn things over to AI and it's going to do this, it's going to do that. Because, again, a lot of times the people designing the systems don't know what they're doing. And that should be very troublesome. So we're getting this thing like, oh, well, we have to move ahead with AI. And I'm not particularly opposed to moving ahead with AI, but the idea that it has its own dynamic, that its own, you know, the AI is going to do it for us or something. We're going to decide what we want to, and I'll come back to who we is in a second, but we're going to have to decide what we want AI to do. And the we, as it is now, it's probably largely Elon Musk and Mark Zuckerberg and Sam Altman. But as a practical, or I shouldn't say as a practical matter, as a political matter, we need to regulate it. We have to say, you know, what it can do, who's responsible for when it messes up, and I'll guarantee you it will mess up. There was a case in Germany where they said Google's strictly liable for mistakes from its AI. If its AI gives you wrong answers and that causes people to do things, you know, to mess up, Google's responsible. I think that's a great ruling. You know, it should be very clear. You know, that's wonderful. You know, Anthropic, whoever, whichever big AI company they designed the model, doesn't work right. Well, great. You pay the cost, Anthropic. You pay the cost, Google. But these are rules that we have to put in place. And we've kind of gone the other way. So I was just reading that, I believe it was in Mississippi, that the administration, the Trump administration, is saying, oh, yeah, you know, environmental regulation is great, but we have AI, so that doesn't apply here because it's national security. And, you know, I understand Trump doesn't care much about the law, but you don't throw your laws in the garbage because AI. I mean, that literally is just nonsense.
0: Right. Well, let's get into some particulars here. Riding high after IPO, SpaceX will buy AI startup for $60 billion. This is all the New York Times. Elon Musk's newly listed rocket maker has become one of the world's most valuable companies. Also, it could turn 4,400 employees into millionaires. Also, want to invest in SpaceX? Here's what to know. You know, I got all of this from the New York Times. It seems like there's a lot of confetti flying around the SpaceX IPO. How grounded is that, and how meaningful is that in this conversation?
1: SpaceX, I mean, the market capitalization, this is just incredible. I think we're up to $2.8 trillion. Look at the market today, somewhere around there. It's going up a lot. This is an incredible amount of money, $2.7 trillion, almost 10% of GDP. I mean, just incredible. And the other side of that, when we talk about stocks, you usually look at the price of the stock relative to corporate earnings. And 20 to 1, that ratio would be high, but reasonable. So if you tell me a normal company, you know, is price and stock price is $100 and its annual earnings after profit, after taxes are $5. Makes sense, you know, without looking more carefully at what the company's doing, what its progress is, whatever. Okay, We have 2.7 trillion. So you go, oh, well, let's see, 20 times annual earnings. So annual earnings must be somewhere in the neighborhood of 130 billion a year. No, it loses money. It's never made money. SpaceX has never made money. So people are placing a bet on this company turning around from losing money to being incredibly profitable. And I just backed out some numbers because it's not going to turn around tomorrow. You go, you know, 10 years out, it would have to have profits that are equal to about 20% of all U.S. after-tax corporate profits. No company has ever come close to that. So you go, okay, why would someone think that? I go, well, Elon Musk. You go, okay, Elon Musk. Well, Elon Musk lies all the time. He said 20 million dead people are getting Social Security. Total fantasy. You know, some number of dead people get Social Security, probably 1,000, 2,000, 3,000. Not everyone who dies gets removed from the rolls. They're actually pretty good about that, but sure, there's some, not 20 million, nothing close to 20 million. He lies all the time. He was running Doge. He was going to save $2 trillion from the federal budget. He didn't save anything. So, I mean, it can go on. You know, the guy literally lies all the time. He's a neo-Nazi. We all saw his Nazi salute at the Republican convention. He writes this. I mean, this, I'm not looking for things to trash him on. He says it. He says there are too many black people and brown people, you know, the great replacement. You know, so this is who the guy is. I go, okay, well, what about his businesses? Well, his businesses haven't done so well. Tesla's worth a lot of money. If you look at its stock, its profits are very low, and most of its profits actually come from selling carbon credits, which, you know, is a green transition policy that his friend Donald Trump wants to get rid of. He's invested big in something called the Boring Company that was supposed to have high-speed transit between major cities. It goes nowhere. It's been a total bomb. You know, I could go on. He does not have a great track record in business. He lies all the time. So people are betting $2.7 trillion on him turning around this massive money loser into some enormous money maker. And that's very hard to see. Could happen. Things happen. But it's very hard to see that.
0: It's very hard to see. And I want to stick with this just for a second, because I very much appreciate the way that you connect issues. You know, we have, for example, the Congressional Budget Office and other folks saying, hey, this is going to happen. Economic growth is going to be sky high, you know, based on this kind of thinking. And at the same time, you know, out of the other side of their mouths, they're saying, folks like Jason Furman, economic advisor under Clinton and Obama, are saying Social Security is facing disaster, you know, and these things don't add up. They add up politically, but they don't add up economically. You know, talk about that connection there.
1: Yeah, well, to be fair, Congressional Budget Office, they actually don't say that. They project very modest growth over the next decade, somewhere around 2% a year. And, you know, if you carry that through, it's really pretty much impossible to see these stocks. You know, we're talking about SpaceX, but you have NVIDIA, you have Alphabet, you have, you know, we're going to see initial public offerings, I don't know the exact time, very soon, from Anthropic, the big AI company, OpenAI. It's basically impossible to see how those stock prices can make sense. Mm-hmm. You'd have to have way more rapid growth than what they're assuming. And the point, you know, I was making that you're referring to Jason Furman and Social Security, if we have that rapid growth, in other words, if these bubble prices make sense, if, you know, Elon Musk, you know, and I don't mean exactly, but if it's somewhere in the ballpark, if it's $2.7 trillion, is anywhere close to making sense, and the price of the other big AI companies, if those are anywhere close to making sense, we're going to see way more growth than what the Congressional Budget Office, what the Social Security trustees, what's being projected for these programs. And if we actually get those growth, the idea that we should be at all worried about paying Social Security benefits is close to crazy. Now, I would argue we'd be close to crazy to be worried about it anyhow, because we can afford paying Social Security benefits. I've gone on about that at great length, probably on your show other times. But certainly, if we have anything like the growth that would be implied by these incredible stock valuations, then Social Security is such a non-problem that it's not worth taking a minute to even talk about paying for it.
0: And that's why I appreciate your putting those things together, because I think news media often, you know, they're on different pages of the paper. And I guess I would say also, like, you know, like you're talking about Musk saying he was going to cut trillions of dollars of waste from the government when that was just categorically absurd. And isn't that a place for reporting, you know, to just say whatever you want to think about him, those numbers are absurd.
1: Yeah, and, you know, I think they have fallen down a lot. I mean, there have been some decent articles. I'm not going to say there's been no reporting. But, sure. I mean, basically, Musk is saying utter nonsense, you know. And it's kind of like if we found someone on the street drunk and they start rattling off, you know, Elvis Presley is still alive and, you know, God knows what else. And they just reported that, well, so-and-so says that Elvis Presley is still alive. You know, maybe he is. I don't know. You know, they're of that nature. And, you know, again, actually, I had mentioned this in the piece because I didn't know Musk had said exactly this, but I was just playing around. Why not Google it? So it turns out, even as Musk is saying, oh, yes, AI is going to be all this wonderful stuff and we'll have incredibly rapid growth and affluence, he just said earlier this year, there's 1,000% chance the U.S. government will go bankrupt. Yeah. Just going, how could those two go together?
0: Right.
1: I mean, it just, if we're going to have this incredible growth, then there's no plausible, I mean, it's not plausible to say the government's going to go bankrupt anyhow for reasons I could go into, but it certainly isn't going to go bankrupt if we're going to have this incredible growth that Musk is telling us about with his great AI companies.
0: It's so confusing. And I think as a reader, as a, just a regular person, you think, I must not understand this. You know, once I'm already at 1,000%, like I'm like, wait, I was in fifth grade. I don't know how we get to 1,000%, you know. But one thing I did want to say is so much of it is about futures, is about the betting aspect of the stock market. And it's not about a company making money now because it's providing a service that people want now. It's the idea that in the future, this is going to work out. And then the same people who say, I'm investing in this company because it's going to do something, they then are the ones who get to set the terms and the terrain of whether that actually happens. And I think that's why a lot of people feel like it's kind of just a scheme, you know, that doesn't include them and that doesn't have a foot in real life.
1: Yeah, well, these are all based on future bets that are, you know, at best very, very shaky, if not altogether absurd. But in the present, it gives them enormous power. I mean, mm-hmm. It's unbelievable. Here's Elon Musk. His net worth is certainly well over a trillion now. I mean, people making big deals at a trillion, but might be 1.2, 1.3, and something like that. It gives them enormous power. You mentioned them buying up another company for $60 billion. Where are they getting the $60 billion? Well, from SpaceX. And there's actually precedent for this. You know, so again, people might think, well, Musk is incredibly rich. Someone, I'm stealing this line from someone. You know, if you're so rich, how come you're not smart?
0: Mm-hmm.
1: And, you know, I think that applies perfectly for Elon Musk. But there's precedent. We had the stock bubble in the 90s. We had the housing bubble in the zeros. And yet a lot of really rich people were supposed to be smart. I have no idea how smart or stupid they were, but they invested in really, really stupid things. So housing, you know, mortgages, going back to the housing bubble, I remember arguing with economists. They were saying, oh, you know, it was old-fashioned to think we needed collateral on loans and we had to make sure that people could pay them back. Well, now we have all this new technology. Well, guess what? You did need that. In the prior decade with the tech bubble, one of the amazing stories, I mean, people can look it up because they might think I'm saying utter nonsense. Time Warner was one of the biggest, might have been the biggest media company in the world. It basically sold itself for nothing. It sold itself for AOL stock, and AOL stock plummeted the next year. So it had been worth a lot of money. The next year was worth almost nothing. So here you had the biggest media company in the world, or one of the biggest, if it wasn't absolutely the biggest, and they gave away all their stock to a company that was pretty much worthless a year later. So you have ostensibly smart people that are very wealthy, and they do really stupid things. And, you know, I think that's likely the story of what we're seeing with this AI bubble. They get a lot of people, again, I don't do intelligence testing, but, you know, ostensibly they're supposed to be smart, and looks like they're doing some really dumb things.
0: And then we know that when elephants fight, it's the grass that gets trampled, right? So yes, this is rich people betting against one another, and maybe something won't pan out, and that's an oopsie for them, but it can mean something much more for a lot of other people. What do we understand can happen? And I know you're not trying to predict a time of a bubble bursting. It's not a prediction. But what does history tell us can happen when bubbles like this do, in fact, burst?
1: Well, it's almost always a very bad story. So we had the tech bubble bursting in 2000. We got a recession that was pretty bad from the standpoint of the labor market. We had no job creation from 2001 to 2005. We hadn't seen that since the Great Depression, which also, I should say, was started by a bubble bursting, a stock bubble bursting. And the worst bubble, at least certainly in my lifetime or recent memory, was the housing bubble collapse in 2008, 2009, 2010, which caused massive unemployment and millions of people lost their homes. So that's a pretty bad story. So, you know, we could say, and, you know, I'm happy to see Elon Musk lose much of his wealth, which would happen. But, you know, he's still going to be incredibly rich. If he loses 90% of his wealth, he's going to have more money than any of us will ever see. But you're going to see a lot of people pay a really big price for that. So, I mean, to be clear, I think it'd be great if the bubble would burst tomorrow. The sooner the better. But it's not going to be a pretty story.
0: Well, and let's come back to journalism just for a minute, because, you know, the things that you've just said to me, I'm not saying I'm not seeing any critical reporting or thoughtful reporting. Certainly I am. But I'm seeing a lot of, hey, this is happening. How can I get in on it? You know, or just, isn't it okay that these people are in charge of everything? You know, and I just wonder, like, what would actual critical reporting include day to day that would help us understand this better?
1: Well, I think certainly trying to put the pieces together, as we just did, you know, talking about, well, if these prices make sense, then we're going to have way more rapid growth. And that's just a fact. I mean, that's not my personal opinion. I mean, it just, you know, you can't tell a story where Elon Musk's, you know, wealth, his market capitalization, SpaceX and the other companies makes sense, and the growth projections we're looking at from the Congressional Budget Office makes sense. Those are contradictory. So I think it'd be helpful when they talk about one, they talk about the other, saying, you know, these prices, unless we see way more rapid growth than is being, you know, projected for budget purposes and other purposes, they don't make sense, and vice versa. You know, say that, you know, oh, Jason Furman, Jason's not a bad guy. You know, he's out there in the New York Times. We should worry about Social Security and their children. Well, if, you know, the AI stories are right, we don't have to worry at all. Again, I don't think we should worry about it even if they weren't right. But, you know, if they are right, I mean, it's just loon-tune stuff. It's like we're worried we don't have enough water when we're in the middle of Lake Michigan. So, you know, just putting the pieces together, I mean, that should be a standard part of reporting, just to, you know, to remind people, put the context in there. And again, it doesn't take a long time. They're really not disputable points, again. So I'm not saying something that, you know, if I brought Jason here, I know him, he's not a stupid guy, he'd go, yeah, that, of course that's true. He wouldn't, you know, I suspect he would agree that AI, these prices don't make sense, but he would agree if they made sense, then, you know, we're going to see way more rapid growth. Those go together. So putting that into the stories, putting the context in there so people can understand, because, you know, again, this is something I've harped on, you guys have harped on this, that you talk about these things, you know, a typical person, if they're, you know, even someone who's more educated and they spend time, they don't know all these things. I mean, they might know them in some sense, but it's not, you know, right in front of them. So they need to have it put there when they're reading about AI or they're reading about the budget, see how these things relate to each other.
0: Well, okay, the AI bubble monitor, your new project, I want to say the real timeness of it, you know, because maybe less so than with the dot-com bubble or the housing bubble, but we do know that pundits and folks are going to say, no one saw it coming. We didn't know what was happening. We all thought, you know. So for me, a big part of the meaning of your new project is just that it is existing in real time.
1: Yeah, that's the idea. We want to get the information out there. And I'm trying to put down real information. If people think that it still makes sense, again, I'm not going to put in anything that I'm not pretty confident is true. I'm getting it all from reliable sources, or again, I'm not making them up. They're whether from the industry, from government data. And again, if you want to say, oh, yeah, yeah, Elon Musk, SpaceX, you know, okay, it's getting 20% of after-tax corporate profits. Well, you know, again, I can't say it's impossible. I wouldn't put my money on
2: right,
1: that.
2: Right.
1: But that's what you're doing if you're buying up SpaceX.
0: It could happen. Yeah. But the idea is that you're watching it in real time and asking questions in real time. So no one can say these questions weren't asked or nobody was thinking about it.
1: Yes, exactly.
0: Well, finally, when we talked last time, probably.
1: Yes, exactly.
0: Well, finally, when we talked last time, probably when we talk every time.

0: around the middle of this. And, you know, I think the media, and particularly when we talk about Elon Musk, it's very much that because the guy owns X. I don't know where that stands. It had been, I think, the largest social media site that may no longer, I'm sure it's no longer true. I know the usage is down. But, you know, we create a media infrastructure that has an enormous impact on what politics looks like and, you know, what issues get called attention to and how those are covered. And that was never great. I mean, we both have been in this game a long time. It was never great. So I'm not going to say we had the good old days, you know, 30 years ago, 40 years ago, but it's gotten a lot worse. And when you have Larry Ellison as a Trumper, who I guess is his kid, actually, David Ellison, that owns CBS, and now they're looking to take over Warner Brothers, which would give them control of CNN. These are really big issues because this matters in terms of, you know, how people see the world because they need information. And those are sources of information for an awful lot of people. And people need to be aware of who owns the media and how that affects basically everything, but certainly politics.
1: We've been speaking with economist Dean Baker. His new project, AI Bubble Monitor, can be found on the website of the Center for Economic and Policy Research. That's CEPR.net. Thank you so much, Dean Baker, for joining us this week on Counterspin.
0: Thanks, Janine. I really appreciate being on.
1: That's it for Counterspin for this week. Counterspin is produced by FAIR, the National Media Watch Group based in New York. 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I'm Janine Jackson. 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
1: BBC World Service, it's 8 o'clock GMT. This is Oliver Conway with the newsroom. Talks for a long-term deal between Iran and the US are postponed as fighting intensifies in Lebanon. Reports say 18 Lebanese people and 4 Israelis have been killed there. Also today,
2: there is a chance now from this result tonight to build a new politics based on unity and hope.
1: A leadership contest for British Prime Minister is expected after the popular Mayor of Manchester, Andy Burnham, wins a seat in Parliament. We head to a sports bar in Vancouver after Canada's first ever World Cup win.
3: Incredibly pro-Canadian crowd. Just such a delight to be part and to be at the game and to witness what was a really cathartic moment in Canadian soccer.
1: And
4: that was the whole point, to

0: Ahmed, my co-host, are you there? Okay, for some reason.
1: Yes, Summer, I'm here. I was just talking, and I guess you couldn't hear me. I was just saying, this is True Talk on WMNF with Ahmed and Summer, and that this was a song by Balti, Tunisian rapper from Tunisia, and people are listening to us live on 88.5 FM or online at WMNF.org, or maybe on the podcast on any of your streaming applications, which you can always find us on, iTunes or Apple Podcast or Spotify by searching for True Talk Tampa or True Talk WMNF. Apparently, there are, since we started our show True Talk years ago, there are so many podcasts now called True Talk. I don't know if we never had a trademark on it, so I guess other people are using the same name. But Summer, I wanted to wish you a happy new year. And
0: Happy
1: of
0: New
1: course,
0: Year.
1: I think I'm referring to the Islamic New Year, which just started two or three days ago. Today is the third day of Muharram of the Islamic New Year. There weren't any messages necessarily on television, so people probably didn't know, but Muslims around the world do know and observe the new year.
0: What's the significance of it, Ahmed? And how is it calculated? Like how it's when it's in June.
1: Yeah,
0: So.
1: so as we talked about Ramadan before, and actually later on the program somewhere, like just in a little bit, we're going to speak about the Iran deal, which I mentioned earlier at the opening. But first, let me just answer this, and we're going to have a special guest, so stay tuned for the Iran portion of about what's happening with the United States and Iran. But back to the New Year, which also Iran is also observing, and Muslim majority countries around the world are also observing, unlike the regular New Year that we know in the West, where there are fireworks and people welcome the New Year. The Islamic New Year is right now is in June, but and it was observed. It happened, I think, on June 15th is the first day. But every year it's a different day, and the reason that is, every year it happens on a different day. It doesn't repeat on the same day. For an entire 33 years. So it will not be an Islamic New Year again at the same time for another 33 years, which the reason that is because the Islamic calendar follows a lunar calendar, just similar to the Jewish calendar or the Hebrew calendar. That also follows a Hebrew calendar based on the lunar calendar, not the solar cycle. So every year, just like Ramadan and all the other months, the Islamic months start about 11 to 12 days less or before. So if we started the Islamic New Year this year on June 15th, in 2027, the Islamic New Year will start probably on 2nd or 3rd of June. The year after that, in 2028, it will actually start being in May, and every year it goes back about 11 or 12 days, the same way that Ramadan and the same way that all our holidays. So our holidays are never observed in the same, eventually our holidays go from summer to spring to winter to the fall and back to the summer, but that whole cycle takes 33 years to happen, and this is the 1448. That's the year now in the Islamic calendar, 1448. And today is the third of Muharram. Muharram is the first month on the Islamic calendar. Today is the third of Muharram, 1448. Why 1448? Because it doesn't go back to the birth of Jesus, which the regular calendar observes. But this marks after the migration of Muhammad and his followers from the city where Muhammad was born and the religion originated to another city called Medina. As you know, and if people don't know the story, and this is a central part of the Islamic creed or faith, is this migration. that the early followers of Muhammad had to leave their homeland where they, you know, were born and, you know, were generations in that place in a city called Mecca, in what is now called, you know, known as Saudi Arabia. Back then, of course, it wasn't called Saudi Arabia. And they had to migrate to another city called Medina, which is probably about 2 or 3 hour drive, if you drive it, from Mecca to Medina. It's 3 hours north. And that migration took place 13 years after Muhammad became a prophet and started preaching his message of monotheism, of turning to God, the God of Abraham and Jacob and Isaac and all the prophets, basically and the God of Jesus, the God that's a monotheistic God. And that was different from what his people and his community were following, and they rejected, most of them rejected the message, except a very few, a group of people. And those, the chiefs of the town of Mecca started seeing that Muhammad and his followers were a threat, so they started cracking down on them, torturing them, killing some of them even, and eventually the permission came to migrate and leave that town. And they went north to a city called Medina after 13 years. And that's where Islam started to grow rapidly. And eventually Muhammad did return, peace be upon him, back to Mecca, to his origin, 10 years later. And he was able to conquer and take over Mecca with his followers without having to actually go to war or shed any blood. They just surrendered. And then, you know, that's the story of Islam. So migration, had that migration not taken place, Islam may never have gone to as far as it did. And there are specific rules. And one more thing that I just want to mention before I turn it back over to you. This month of Muharram, in this what we call Hijri calendar or the migration calendar, the Islamic calendar, is actually one of four sacred months in Islam. There are 12 months in the Islamic calendar, but they're lunar months, meaning that they're either 29 or 30 days instead of 30 and 31 days in the months that we follow in the West. And four of those 12 months are considered sacred months. Three of them are consecutive. So there's three sacred months consecutive with each other. And then there's one month that's in the middle, right before Ramadan. And there are some rules regarding these sacred months. The first and number one rule is cessation of hostilities. That during the sacred months, Muslims are not allowed to initiate warfare or hostilities with others. And that's basically when the month starts. So even let's say there's a war happening. If the the sacred months comes about, then there should be an immediate, you cannot initiate warfare. Initiating warfare and fighting is not allowed. And however, if you're attacked during those months, you're allowed to defend yourself. And the other thing that is not allowed is committing sins and wrongdoing. So you're not supposed to commit sins anyway, but somehow in these sacred months, you have to refrain even more and be more cautious because there is increased reward or increased some sort of punishment and bad deeds if you commit sins. But if you do get a reward, that's also increased. And also, it's forbidden to modify the calendar. So back then, pre-Islamic time, they even had those months because Muhammad, when he came to Mecca, he actually, Mecca had already known the religion of Abraham or the ways of Abraham because Abraham had left or migrated his son Ishmael to Mecca. So some of those people in Mecca were still following remnants of the ways of the monotheistic ways or the religion of Abraham, but it was centuries or, maybe more than 1,000 or a couple of thousand years later, they had incorporated all these, polytheist ways by, you know, introducing idols and statues and other things. And the sacred months were already established before from the time of Abraham, but pre-Islamic practice was they would sometimes delay those months, or they would modify the calendar, or they would tweak the calendar for their own purposes. Maybe they want to initiate warfare and it's not allowed, so they would somehow change the dates around for the calendar, flip the months around or delay it or speed it up for their either economic reasons or political reasons, and that also became forbidden. So three things forbidden: initiate warfare during the sacred months, committing sins and wrongdoings, and modifying the calendar. And again, there are 3 months. This Muharram happens to be the third of the 3 months. And then there is the month of Rajab, which is the month right before Ramadan. That's also considered to be a sacred month. So that is, in a nutshell, what the month of Muharram is. And unlike, you know, January or the New Year's Eve, there are no fireworks. It's more about a calm time to, you know, remember God and increase prayers. So that's the month of Muharram. It's interesting that cessation of fighting is happening in Iran as the month of Muharram started.
0: Yeah, maybe Trump knows a little bit about Islamic calendar and al-Hijra. So he said, okay, let me do it at Versailles of all places, because it's the also very significant that they signed the paper or the agreement in Versailles, because Ahmed, that was the how World War One ended, and some people said, yes, it was a peace to end the war, but it also paved the way for World War One. So I'm not sure if anybody is paying attention to that significance.
1: I noticed that when that happened, but I don't know if he actually shared that plan with the rest of the people, because he was just kind of at the G7 meeting and he said, oh, let me sign this while here, you know, so.
0: Let me just remind our listeners that our specialist on Iran, Mr. Sina Tusi, Ahmed, he just texted me. He's on a previous interview. He will join us at 12:30.
1: Okay.
0: So we have a few minutes to discuss a few things, but you know that how many, there is so much interest in this memorandum.
1: Topic.
0: It's 14 points, and I'm hoping Sina will join us. But I just wanted to thank our listeners, Ahmed, because they supported the True Talk, and we were able to raise more than the amount that we were required to raise. So we've been doing this show, Ahmed, more than 22 years or 24. I can't remember.
1: And we stopped counting.
0: Yeah, and thank God we still have very loyal listeners and new listeners. So this is something I wanted to mention. But Ahmed, I know there is a World Cup going on, and Egypt is playing Tunisia, Algeria, Iraq, Iran, several Arab countries. Are you following it?
1: Yeah, I've been following it, but I mean, there's so many games, I'm just watching the highlights, which kind of summarizes. Usually these are like 15-minute highlights that you can just watch afterwards. A couple of games I did watch live. I watched the America game live, and I was surprised how well they did. You know, it's a much better team than it was in the last World Cup. Now, it's so spread out. You know, America's large, and, you know, this World Cup is unique because it's happening on three in Mexico, America, and Canada. And, you know, these players have to travel to so many places. And, you know, they have a World Cup match in Kansas City, of all places, like in the middle of American heartland. And FIFA is actually making so much money off this, something like $8 billion. And I was just trying to figure out how much this money is. Yeah, from everything, from like licensing, and I'm talking, this is net. This is how much they're actually getting in profit from all of this. The actual revenue is even higher from, like, you know, television licensing deals, merchandise, ticket sales. So there's so many avenues that they get money. And I don't know how much of that they actually... And on top of that, they put a lot of the responsibility on the local cities, you know, that they have to cover infrastructure and other matters. So there's been a lot of controversy around this, obviously, especially with the, you know, Iran team. They were not allowed to be in the United States. Like, their home base was going to be in the United States, but they had to relocate to Mexico. But they let him fly in for one day, or, you know, come in on a bus to, you know, their first game was in Los Angeles, and then they have to leave right away. And I was surprised, some of these people that, like one of the players that we just heard this on, and on the news before him in NPR News, that one of the players, I forgot which country, it was from an African country, that after the intervention of a lawmaker, they waived the visa fee of $15,000. I guess maybe because she's from a specific country. I have to look into that more, why also, they're charging $15,000.
0: No, I think it was also the expenses of flying his mom and then putting her in a hotel and all that. Cape Verde, I think, is the thing. But the other thing, Ahmed, is the acclimation of the players coming to the U.S. For instance, I read that the Egyptian team at the last 15 minutes were hardly able to breathe and to take the heat in Seattle. I didn't think Seattle was that warm, but maybe it seems that the...
1: Where did you read that?
0: On Twitter, and again, a friend of mine who is obsessed with watching soccer, and he told me, and because he was asking me, is it that humid in the U.S.? I said, well, it depends where you are. Like, if you are in Florida, it's extremely humid. I really don't know anything about Seattle, but I didn't think it would be that humid because that's where the Egyptian team played. But they, several teams were like wondering, why is there so much heat in America? I don't know. They assume that the U.S. is a cold country, or they don't know that there is the idea of humidity. And it's kind
1: of... Yeah, it was exceptionally hot. I guess it was 90-degree temperature. So it's like more like Egypt. And, of course, the stadium would also be hot. So that was unusual. I did look up this issue of the Cape Verde's goalkeeper, his mother. And yeah, actually, this is, there is a $15,000 bond requirement is accurate. The U.S. government requires citizens from certain countries, including Cape Verde, to post a refundable, returnable visa bond of up to $15,000 on top of regular application fees. So this is not hotel or anything else. This is just to be able to, you put up a bond, so that way when you go back, you get it back. And Hakeem Jeffries intervened and asked the State Department to waive the fee, allowing her to be able to come and watch her own son because she couldn't afford this $15,000 fee. So it's not, I mean, I remember somewhere in the last World Cup in Qatar, there was so much criticism in the Western media about Qatar holding it and hosting it, and that this, you know, they would not, that they were not allowing beer. They were not allowing LGBTQ, you know, protests to happen, or, you know, things like that. They're saying, let's just focus only on sports. And Germany specifically and other European countries were just kept writing so much about how it was such a bad idea to have the World Cup there. Now, in that World Cup, players were allowed to come in. Fans were allowed to come in. There wasn't this $15,000 bond. They weren't treated like, you know, some sort of criminals at the border. They were not, you know, arrested or, you know, deported immediately. You know, all countries were allowed to be able to come in. But, you know, that's not the same what's happening in the United States. But you don't see the same type of criticism this time around, you know, that of these problems happening in America. Do you think that there was some bias or racism playing a role in this type of media?
0: racism because they couldn't tolerate the idea that an Arab nation and a Gulf nation would be so efficient, so great in organizing and welcoming people. But also, Ahmed, on the other side, I think people, and when I say people, because, you know, I am only always on Twitter and I access two languages, the Arabic and the English, and people are really surprised at the reaction of Lawrence, of all places in Kansas, and the way they are dealing with the Algerian team. It's a small town in America of 100,000 people. But
1: can you explain more? What are they doing?
0: The team, the Algerian team, picked Lawrence to be their base camp. And that's like they came 2 weeks before the World Cup started and started training in Lawrence. So the people of Lawrence are fascinated that their small town has been picked by a team. And the team happens to be Algerian and Arab and from North Africa and mainly Muslim. So the Algerian fans who follow the soccer team descended on Lawrence with their music, and other people from other places in the U.S. who are Algerian descended on Lawrence in order to, you know, see the soccer team practice. So this is another fascinating thing, that they saw a window into the American public and citizens that they do not necessarily see on TV, because TV only shows you Trump, the administration, wars, and etc. But Ahmed, I need to shift gear now from soccer, although Iran also is playing in the U.S. We're going to shift now to our guest, Sina Tusi, who is a senior fellow at the Center for International Policy and writes extensively on Iran. I want to welcome you, Sina, on True Talk.
2: Hi, thank you so much for having me. Very happy to be on.
0: Yes, Sina, I was hoping to get you in the for the past 2 weeks, so I'm very happy that you joined us. And of course, the discussion is going to be on the memorandum or the deal or whatever you want to call it, the MOU signed between Iran and between the U.S. Now, I was looking all yesterday and this morning at how the news is covering it. There seems to be shock in America, surprise in America that this is not very much pro-USA. And I think Bloomberg did an analysis of the 14 points, put it in a kind of a chart, saying that most of the time it was a win for Iran. So what do you think, Sina?
2: Well, I think, yeah, I mean, Trump started this war against Iran with very far-reaching aims. He really had this regime change goal. He said on the first day, he called on the Iranian people to rise up. He constantly talked about regime change. He claimed he had achieved regime change. But, you know, beyond that, he wanted unconditional Iranian surrender, getting rid of its missile program, its military capabilities, its nuclear program, regional allies and influence. And so these were maximalist aims. He didn't achieve them. The war became a war of attrition. It dragged on for 40 days. The U.S. took big hits in the region with its military bases. Regional infrastructure was attacked. And most importantly, Iran closed down the Strait of Hormuz. This led to major knock-on economic effects. So now Trump has come to the, you know, he went to the negotiating table. He got a ceasefire. Now they've negotiated this MOU. Now, this MOU, the contours of this MOU, yes, there's a lot of backlash amongst hawks in America right now, especially. I mean, I think a lot of Democrats, for their parts, are basically giving valid criticism to Trump that he got us into this dumb war, and now he's reaching this deal, and this deal is giving certain concessions to Iran. But I think those concessions were what was always necessary and the alternative to war with Iran. And the war was always a dead end. There was no military solution to this nuclear program. And yeah, so this MOU gives Iran some confidence-building measures. There's some upfront sanctions relief, and now they're going to be negotiating the most important issue, the nuclear issue, over the 60-day period. I think the deal is very fragile. It could fall apart. If it goes back to war, that's going to be terrible for all these, for all sides. So, if, you know, this deal really, if there's enough support for it and it can lead to a broader deal, that could lead to lasting stability in the region, for the Persian Gulf, for the global economy.
0: What could jeopardize it? Why are you don't sound very optimistic. What could jeopardize this deal? What could go wrong in the coming few days?
2: Yes, well, this deal, I mean, I think amongst its important provisions are, one, you know, the first clause is a region-wide ceasefire. And that calls explicitly for an end to the war in Lebanon, for, you know, the respect for Israel, for Lebanon's territorial integrity, its sovereignty. Right now, Israel is occupying and controlling upwards of 20% of Lebanon. They've displaced over a million people. They've killed thousands of people. They're basically ethnically cleansing the southern part of the country. And so, and Israel has not been on board with this deal. It's very politically unpopular in Israel. Netanyahu and his government have said they're not going to abide by this call to end the war in Lebanon. And so that's going to be an immediate fault line. I mean, the deal itself, the MOU, says that negotiations starting for an actual nuclear deal, the next, the broader deal that they want to get, that's going to be tied to the implementation of the other clauses, namely the Lebanon clause. So that's going to be a big flashpoint. You know, it remains to be seen exactly what's going to happen there. Are the Israelis going to dial down their attacks and gradually withdraw, or are they going to escalate? That, I think, could threaten this deal. But then also the political pressure in Washington on Trump, is he going to be able to withstand a lot of the pressure from the very hawkish groups and groups who've supported war and escalation with Iran, donors, special interest groups, certain media figures, people in the Republican Party, hawkish senators? You know, Obama, when he struck the 2015 deal, was faced with an immense amount of similar pressure for doing diplomacy with Iran. Netanyahu famously came to America at the time and gave an address to the Congress criticizing Obama and the deal. Eventually, Trump came in and left that deal and reneged on it. Now, Trump is facing similar constraints, ironically. I don't think Netanyahu is going to be as publicly and going after him because he's very limited as well. But he's going to face similar constraints. And even getting to this final deal, it requires a lot of trust building on both sides where there is no trust. So I would say I'm pretty pessimistic, but I hope that they can reach this broader deal.
0: Is there any agreement, any solid agreement on the Hormuz, the Strait of Hormuz, and opening it? And did Iran give up on the idea of charging some ships passing through? Because, you know, I mean, and even if we look at the number, I think clause number 7, which the U.S. commits to end all types of sanctions that are currently facing the Islamic Republic of Iran. But Iran does need a lot of money at the moment to, you know, to rebuild, because I'm not sure if any of the Arab countries are going to give Iran the $300 billion that Trump promised the Arabs to give it to them. So what is the agreement saying about the Strait of Hormuz, and who is in control of it, and is it really open?
2: Yeah, so, you know, the Strait of Hormuz became Iran's critical leverage in this war that it didn't have before. I mean, the war enabled Iran to actualize this leverage that geography largely bestowed upon Iran by sitting right there at this critical choke point for the global economy. But Iran also built this asymmetric military infrastructure, basically these underground missile facilities, these drone capabilities, that allowed it to credibly threaten the strait, credibly threaten tankers. And, you know, it hit a lot of, again, American bases, oil infrastructure, energy infrastructure in the Persian Gulf. And, you know, despite taking pretty much everything Israel and America could throw at it, you know, they had 13,000 sorties, 13,000 airstrikes against Iran, according to CENTCOM, unprecedented for 40 days. But still, the Iranian state remained intact. The social and political cohesion in Iran increased, and, you know, their military capabilities and their drones and ballistic missiles remain in underground facilities. So, you know, they've also mined the center part of the straits. So this agreement actually says that for the 60 days, for the 60-day negotiating window, they're going to let ships pass, and they're going to commit to demining. Now, the passing, the Iranians have actually been committed, and it's in their, you know, they say it's in their interest to let ships pass through their preferred route, So they have designated a route through the northern part of the strait, and they've been reaching bilateral deals with countries and tanker companies to get paid and to let these ships pass. So that's the most ideal situation for the Iranians, to consolidate that leverage and that hold they have over Hormuz. So it seems like as part of this deal, they're going to let traffic, you know, move back towards the pre-war levels. It's going to have to go probably through the Iranian route because the middle traditional route is mined. And but then after the war, yeah, the MOU says that the management of the of Hormuz is going to go to Iran and Oman and as the coastal states. And the Iranians, you know, I track a lot of Iranian media and officials and what they're saying, and they're very much committed to this idea that they're not going to go back to the pre-war status quo on Hormuz, and they are going to charge. They're not calling it tolls, but they're calling it service fees, which is their, you know, self-serving way of basically being able to collect money for ships passing through that choke point, that strategic choke point. And yeah, and to your point, there's a sanctions relief aspect to this, that Iran is looking for compensation and reparation, and it's in very dire economic straits, so it needs money to rebuild and develop.
1: This is True Talk on WMNF. We're speaking with Sina Tusi. He's with the Center for International Policy, and we're talking about Iran. Pressures that were on Trump to accept or to come up with some sort of deal because of the economy, etc. But what internal pressures were happening that also pushed for a deal? And, you know, which side? Because from my understanding is that, you know, there are two political powers there. You know, on the president's side, the reformists that are, you know, were in favor of more dialogue and some sort of deal. And then the Revolutionary Guard were, you know, the hardcore elements there that wanted to continue. So what was there that made the Iranians... Was there any pressure from or facilitation from the Gulf countries?
2: Yeah, so a couple of things. You know, Iran had been engaged in negotiations with the Trump administration before this war, and they actually came under surprise attack twice now, because they were in the middle of negotiations when the June war happened last year, the 12-day war, and they were again in the middle of this negotiating process with Jared Kushner and Steve Witkoff in Geneva just at the end of February. And actually at that negotiation process, there were the British National Security Advisor was there. He, according to him, a deal was at hand. A new nuclear deal was basically at hand. The Omanis as well, who were the mediators, also said a deal was at hand. But, you know, again, Trump and, you know, at the behest, being advised by Netanyahu and kind of the promises and wishful thinking that Netanyahu gave him, went all in. You know, he thought he can get regime change. He didn't want to settle for a new nuclear deal. He left the Obama-era nuclear deal. He wanted it all, you know, and he couldn't get it all. Again, he hit a dead end. Now, the Iranian position has been pretty consistent. Yes, you know, you've had a lot of key figures assassinated. You had the supreme leader assassinated. Now his son, who is this very shadow, murky character, who is the new supreme leader. He is the ultimate arbiter. But the system, you know, the decision-making on a lot of these national security issues in Iran is guided by this institution, or driven by this institution called the Supreme National Security Council, which makes decisions by consensus that brings people from the IRGC, the president, various political factions. The president is the nominal head, but it is a consensus-driven body. And we've seen recently, you know, the parliamentary speaker, Mohammed Bagher Ghalibaf, who is a conservative. He's from the conservative faction in Iran, but he is more pragmatic. He's not a hardliner. And he's also a former IRGC commander. And I think he is someone, much like Ali Larijani, who was the previous head of the Supreme National Security Council, who was assassinated by Israel. Ghalibaf has emerged as a more consensus-building figure in Iran. Again, he's not like the de facto leader. It is Mojtaba Khamenei. The institutions of the Islamic Republic are still there. But the system has been willing to basically give concessions where it was previously able to give, willing to give concessions. It's the red line in Iran has basically been they don't want to validate the war as extracting nuclear concessions from Iran that they couldn't get through negotiations. So if Iran was willing to give certain things before the war, that's what they're willing to give now. That's what, you know, these broader negotiations on the nuclear file are reflecting. But other than that, you know, this MOU is giving Iran, you know, a certain amount of upfront sanctions relief. Again, the access to the frozen assets, oil waivers to be able to sell their oil more easily. And, you know, but then getting to this broader idea of getting a nuclear deal, getting this $300 billion investment fund, which the idea is that that's going to be a regional investment fund, that these Iran and the Persian Gulf Arab countries can, because a lot of them have had interest in detente and rapprochement with Iran. And I think this war reinforced that war is not to the interest of any of these countries, and they can blow each other up, or, you know, they're permanent neighbors and they're going to have to live in peace side by side and to economically integrate and change the incentive structure. So there is that incentive there. There has been a willingness from some of these states, Qatar, Oman, even Saudi Arabia, potentially even UAE now, because there was a report in Bloomberg about the UAE delegation going to Iran last weekend, giving back some of Iran's money. So that does hold the prospect, if they can tie these threads together, to create a new regional order that is not built on the marginalization of Iran any longer, but some level of inclusion, accommodation of these countries together, and trying to get this broader nuclear settlement.
1: So thank you for that. Just like there are different factions within, on the Iran side, there's also different factions within, even within the Trump administration themselves. Obviously, there are those hawkish neocon figures. These Christian Zionists are involved, you know, like Huckabee and others, and Rubio, who was obviously very committed to the Israeli state. Hegseth, who is also a type of Christian Zionist. There's a report in Israel Hayom that's basically that says Trump is weighing purge of Iran deal opponents. In his administration, people, and they're citing things like people like Hegseth Ratcliffe from the CIA and even Rubio. Have you seen those reports? Is there any truth to that? You mentioned he's going to come under a lot of pressure, probably, you know, from the same groups that, you know, put a lot of pressure on Obama when he tried to make the deal, because this deal is kind of similar to the Obama deal. So what are you hearing about that? Is there any truth? I mean, is there a possibility that Rubio will be kicked out and Hegseth and others? Or, if you could add your comments on that.
2: Sure. Yeah, it's very fascinating because you see amongst the Republicans, I mean, yeah, there is a lot of, you know, the divisions within the Republicans, as you said, within the Trump administration. I mean, certainly Hegseth, Rubio, Ratcliffe, these were the more very hawkish actors within the administration and officials who were much more aggressive on Iran, who supported this war. And, you know, in contrast to other elements of the administration, people like J.D. Vance, you know, who comes from the kind of more restraint-oriented Republican factions, or, you know, Tulsi Gabbard at the Defense Intelligence Agency, who's resigning and she's going to be out by the end of June. But, you know, even like Joe Kent, who resigned. But Trump, you know, he kind of balanced these forces. He arguably, you know, he ran on an anti-war ticket in November somehow. But then he kind of threw this part of the Republican Party under the bus, this part of his base, the one that didn't want these wars. Even what J.D. Vance has traditionally been opposed to, you know, represented and advocated for was, you know, not these forever wars, not more wars in the Middle East. And Trump really pivoted towards the neocon camp. You know, he thought it was going well, that, you know, he did the Venezuela operation easily. He was sold this bill of goods that this war with Iran can go be easy. Netanyahu told them this. And yeah, so the Hegseth, Rubio, Ratcliffe were all on board and they were driving him towards that. They're much more close with the Israelis. But now we're seeing, it seems like the tables have turned. As you said, this Israel Hayom report, which is a very hardline newspaper in Iran, in Israel, that is run by, you know, Sheldon Adelson and Miriam Adelson's, you know, their empire and their financial apparatus. Very pro Netanyahu newspaper. But I think, you know, to this end, that they're worried that they probably have some information that Trump is looking for a scapegoat. And that does fit with Trump's track record. You know, he's not going to take the blame. I can easily see a scenario where he's like, yeah, you know, this was Hegseth. This was his dumb war. It was his fault. You know, Rubio or
1: Little Rubio.
2: Little Rubio. I mean, you know, these divisions have always existed. You know, Trump has had this hold over the Republican Party, however, which has been striking So we'll see if he can maintain that hold in this fight over the Iran deal, which Iran is such a contentious issue in American politics, that there are these very, you know, the powerful forces, the Israel lobby, this network of donors and media and powerful, you know, politicians. And so, but he's going to have to kind of go to war with them on some level and try to shut down their criticisms. And we'll see if he's willing to hold firm and go after them. But so far, you're seeing a rehabilitation of J.D. Vance. He's doing the media circuit. You saw that in the middle of the war, if you recall, Trump did this tweet where he really threw under the bus Tucker Carlson and Megyn Kelly.
1: Marjorie.
2: And people, Marjorie mm-hmm. and Megyn Kelly. But now he needs that part of the base and that Republican media apparatus. So it's interesting that J.D. Vance went back to Megyn Kelly. You know, he was on her show, which, you know, Trump had criticized her. And it'd be interesting if he goes on Tucker. Like, it's, again, these inter-Republican fights. And already there's an eye for 2028 as well, the Republican primary. It's going to fit into all of that. Because I saw, was it Lindsey Graham or one of these kind of more neocon pundits or senators was basically calling this the Vance deal, the J.D. Vance deal. So you're already seeing these battle lines being drawn. It's going to be a fight in American politics, and it's going to be a fight in the Republican Party itself.
1: So this is a tug of war that's happening. Yes, Summer.
0: Yeah, actually, I want to, because I saw the interview between Caitlin Collins and Senator Roger Marshall, who is a Republican, and she kind of was shocked, Ahmed and Sina, when he said Israel has the right to defend, Iran has the right to defend herself or itself. And she said Iran has the right to defend itself, because she was, I think, asking him about does Iran have the right to have ballistic missiles and missiles. So is this like goes along what you're saying, that now we are seeing some shift within the Republican Party that are saying, yeah, it's okay for Iran to have ballistic missiles?
2: Yeah, it's very striking. I also saw that interview. I thought it was very fascinating. Again, I mean, on the issue of ballistic missiles, this was one of the longstanding U.S. demands of Iran that was a maximalist, arguably untenable demand. But Trump, when he criticized the Obama deal, when he left the Obama deal, he would cite, and all these hawkish figures around him would cite, oh, this didn't address Iran's ballistic missiles. It didn't address his regional allies, you know, the so-called proxies. But now these issues are not even part of the MOU. There does seem to be a strategic retreat from the U.S. on this issue of ballistic missiles and this regional issue, which was untenable. Again, they went to war. They did 13,000 airstrikes, spent hundreds of billions of dollars, and they couldn't resolve, you know, there was no military solution. So the alternative, which was always the best policy forward, is it diplomacy is trying to get a compromise that meets core U.S. interests and defangs the Iranian nuclear program, which is very viable to eliminate their pathways to a nuclear weapon. But on this ballistic missile question, yeah, and Roger Marshall, Senator Roger Marshall, what he said on CNN yesterday, I think that reflects that Trump is potentially a singular figure in American politics in the Republican Party who could bring these people in line when it comes to Iran diplomacy, at least a lot of them, where he can basically, he's conquered the Republican establishment. But this is going to be a test. Is he going to hold firm on this issue, or is he going to crumble and give in to this pressure? Is he going to get enough Republican senators on board? You know, he might never get Lindsey Graham on board, or, you know, some of these more neocon senators, but there are, you know, other ones who are not as invested in confrontation with Iran that Trump could potentially get them on board. So that'll be key to watch and to see if there's an evolution on the Republican Party in regards to Iran and this foreign policy issue.
0: Do we know anything about the Democratic Party? Any reaction on their side to this deal?
2: Yeah, so Democrats are also, I think, you know, from my observations, basically in this place where many of them, in a very natural way, I think in a way that is reasonable, they're seeing that Trump got in this disastrous war. And so they're inclined to really criticize this deal from the perspective of you launched this dumb war and now you're kind of, you know, giving Iran all these concessions. This was just a terrible, dumb policy. But I think the issue is that many Democrats, more establishment Democrats, are actually, and I would argue this is very counterproductive, you know, coming at this from almost the right, you know, coming at this from trying to out-hawk Trump and being like, oh, you're getting shaken down by Iran. You're giving them this $300 billion, all this stuff, which again, this is vague. America's not really giving any money to Iran, even part of this MOU. But it's become a political battle, again, a political football. But you do see many Republican Democrats like Senator Van Hollen, Senator Chris Murphy, others who've come out in recent days with much more nuanced positions that, you know, Trump got us into this mess. He deserves criticism, immense criticism for getting us into this mess. But a deal is the best way out. And he can't, you know, digging himself deeper or digging America deeper into this quagmire is not beneficial for anyone. So I think there is a potential to get at least enough Democrats and Republicans on board to ensure that Congress at least can't obstruct these negotiations going forward. But that's still going to be a possibility, especially if they're going to get a broader deal. I think Congress very much could pose an obstruction role. Risk.
1: Yeah, so I've noticed that, just to follow up what you were saying, and I also wanted to get your feedback on something J.D. Vance had said at the White House, but on the local, like, I'm noticing some Democratic officials, not necessarily senators, that are criticizing Trump and saying this whole idea of, he's now going to allow them to have ballistic weapons and, you know, God help Israel. And these are coming from Democrats or others that would say something like, Iran oneness, and look at how many, you know, all the concessions they're getting out of Trump. They played Trump, which kind of, in a way, taunt Trump to not, you know, negotiate a deal. Like, it has this. So it's either, if you're on the Democratic side, do you want war to continue or not? Yeah, you're criticizing the war on one hand, but then you're taunting, saying, oh, even when he's trying to end it, trying to taunt that he's actually the loser here. And that could have counter effects. But what do you make of these Democrats that are, in a way, also repeating some of the things that the Republicans are saying, that are, you know, in favor of Israel? So, oh, God help Israel now that they're going to be allowed to keep ballistic, missiles in Iran.
2: It's extremely unhelpful. And again, these are the more hawkish Democrats. I think, you know, the Democrats are split on this issue. Again, some of them are coming at this from a more productive angle, I would argue. But yeah, you're seeing some very bad rhetoric that's unhelpful, that is in line with the narrative and assumptions that got us into this terrible war. Like, what is the alternative? To go back to war, to get gas prices back to $5 a gallon nationally, to deplete U.S. energy reserves, to deplete, you know, critical munitions and THAAD interceptors and Patriot missiles. I mean, this war was a disaster. There is, again, no military solution. So it's easy for some of these political people outside of the government who are not in the situation room to criticize, you know, this deal, diplomacy. But this was, Trump left the working nuclear deal without a plan B. The plan B became war. It was a disaster. We need to go to serious diplomacy. And if these Democrats or Republicans who are criticizing this, it's just a cynical political move that is not helping anyone, certainly not any rational definition of American interests or, you know, prosperity for the American public.
1: So I wanted to get your reaction on something that J.D. Vance had said, because of there's also a lot of what you mentioned earlier, you know, pro-Israel hawks and groups that are pressuring Trump here. But also in Israel, a lot of ministers are attacking the deal and criticizing, Trump. So this was the response from J.D. Vance, and I want to get your feedback afterwards.
3: What does bother me is that you've seen people within Bibi's cabinet who have come out and attacked the deal, and in some ways very personally attacked the President of the United States. And I guess my message to them would be twofold. Number one, Donald J. Trump is the only head of state in the entire world who is states. And I guess my message to them would be twofold. Number one, Donald J. Trump is the only

0: weapons that have protected your homeland have been built by American hands and paid for by American tax dollars. The problem for Israel is not Donald J. Trump. And anybody in Israel who thinks their biggest problem is the President of the United States needs to wake up and smell the reality of the situation that country is in. Thank you all.
1: Yeah, what's your feedback?
2: I think he's spot on. This is something that, you know, the Israelis have basically grown used to using and abusing American power. And they've proven in these wars since October 7th that they're totally dependent on American support, military support, like he said, these defensive interceptor missiles, but also all the political support and backing that America gives Israel. So they couldn't really do anything that they do without this American support. And we see a lot of, it's very one-sided that the Israelis, I mean, he mentioned, you know, these cabinet officials in Netanyahu's government, you know, like Ben-Gvir or Smotrich, these fascistic, genocidal people who are very much like ethno-supremacists and very kind of just aggressive, warmongering people who don't care about America. I mean, I would argue Netanyahu doesn't. You know, they've used this relationship with America and have harmed American interests by any objective standard. And now you're seeing this big backlash to Trump within Israel. That, you know, in Israel, they aren't an election year themselves. They have elections coming up in October, I believe. And so, but the electorate there is very far right, generally. You know, the left has been long since defeated in Israel. It's a very far right, extremist electorate. And so everyone's kind of trying to one-up each other on being hawkish towards Iran, the Palestinians, Lebanon. And you see all these criticisms now of Trump, very vicious criticisms of Trump in Israel, even though he gave them everything they wanted, from moving the embassy into Jerusalem in his first term, to recognizing the Golan Heights, to, you know, all the protection and support they've given them since October 7th, going to war, going to this war with Iran that Netanyahu and the Israelis have wanted America to do for decades. You know, no American president did it until Trump. It became an utter disaster. Now Trump is trying to get himself out of it, and the Israelis want more. They want more war. They want more support from the U.S., lopsided support. And J.D. Vance just drew the line, I thought, in a very eloquent, striking way. And I think this is good politics from him. And this is also an eye to 2028, that this is J.D. Vance didn't really associate himself with the war. He was in the backseat, but now he's intentionally coming front and center on this deal on diplomacy. And I think that's politically smart, including the criticisms of Israel, because even in the American public, Israel is now very, you know, increasingly and very deeply unpopular.
1: When Trump replaced J.D. Or replaced Kushner and Witikoff, who are known Zionists, and especially, I mean, Kushner himself, the son-in-law of the president, and not only is he profiting big time off the connection to the White House, and simultaneously.
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Good morning, good morning, and welcome to Down and Dirty this Friday morning. I'd like to thank everyone for joining us today, and hello to John and Lynn, and this is Allison Hewitt signing in for John this morning, and today we have a lot

0: lot to go over, but we have a special partner, guest, friend in the studios with us, Miss Candy Lowe.
1: And good morning, and thank you so much for having me.
0: Good morning. Yes, one of the things that we are very proud of here is diversity is not a bad word. Diversity is cornerstone to our community. Diversity is not just a social value. It's an economic necessity for a thriving community, especially a business ecosystem. So I want to just say congratulations to you. It's about to be the 20th anniversary for the Black Business Bus Tour.
1: Yes, 20 years. In my Jarvis Alameen voice, think about that.
0: And for those maybe just listening and knowing about the Black Business Bus Tour for the first time, tell us a little bit about what it is and how you came to have this incredible, useful idea to be able to promote our black businesses here in Tampa and Hillsborough County.
1: Yes, I have been a business owner here in the city of Tampa since 2003. The initial business was Candy Lowe Tea Time, a tea shop in the historic Harbor Club in Sulphur Springs, right at the bridge across the street from the Sulphur Springs Pool. That's a vacant lot now, but that is where I got my start with the owner at the time, Miss Sarah Osley. And I was nursing as well at that time. And when I walked into that building, I decided that's where I wanted to land the tea shop. And as time grew, you know, trying to get customers, trying to get that visibility with so many networking events that I would participate in. And one of the persons that always stand out in my mind is James Evans, that would do some of the most amazing events in the city. Mm-hmm, and I just tagged along with all of the networking events that he would have. And Life Malcolm would have a Black on Black Rhyme and the other persons that would be with him doing those poems and rhymes and all of the things that was going on in the city. And the first Fridays with Sean Wood and all the other people and trying to get more people at that tea shop. And what would be better than to get a bus and bring people to black-owned businesses, return back to the Harbor Club where we would have more black-owned businesses, and when you get back, my tea shop is there as well. And the Harbor Club was that hub.
0: Absolutely.
1: And yeah, it was the hub in 05, 06, 07 to 08. In the city of Tampa, where so many black-owned businesses would congregate and have events on the patio, in the ballroom upstairs, in the banquet room, in the huge bar area, which was one of the largest in the city at that time, in the outdoor patio, where we would have so many events and debates, Barack Obama watch parties and so many other things that was going on at that space. But the Black Business Bus Tour, getting people on motor coach buses and riding out to other black-owned businesses and returning back there. There was a restaurant there, the vendors there, and it was an economic movement for black-owned businesses in our city. And it had been moving the needle for the last 20 years in the city.
0: 20 years.
1: Yes.
0: There have been so many businesses that have owed their start. You know, they have provided, I mean, the shops, the details to it, the dress shops, that it just needed a little bit of exposure. And your bus tour helped ignite and take care of lots of families. And let's be truthful. If it wasn't for your exposure, some of those families might not have been able to get through all of the first year entrepreneurship things. So tell us about a couple of your highlighted businesses over the years.
1: I'm going to go back to 07, 2007. There was a sweet treat shop on 40th Street, right where the roundabout is, right before you get to Bush. There was a plaza there. Kennedy's Barbecue was in that plaza. There was a beauty supply store in that plaza. and we frequent that plaza. But I never forget when we rolled up to that bakery and we purchased every single item out of that bakery. I don't know what she did the rest of the day, if she closed up, if she started to bake more goods, but we purchased everything out of her store that morning. So that is one. I also remember going to a business, I think this was in 2017, maybe 2018. I remember this young lady out in Temple Terrace. I can't remember the name of the business, but it was in Temple Terrace right off 56th Street. She told me several days prior to that that she didn't know if that was going to be her last month there because the funds wasn't coming, the customers wasn't coming, and it's difficult, it's hard. And I totally understood that, Allison. And I mentioned that on the bus before we got off that bus. I let everybody know we were going to go in there and we were going to purchase and we was going to do the doggone thing. And when we got there, probably we're at each store 45 minutes. So I think about 15 minutes in, one of the guys, he was a financial guy, he had all of us to just stop. We stopped shopping for a second. And he wanted to make an announcement that he was going to write her a check for her rent for the next 2 or 3 months. I can't remember if it was 2 months or 3 months. And that right there spoke volumes to my spirit that we are able to show up and show out when we want to and definitely when we need to. And he took her in the back of her little space right behind the counter and wrote that check. And that's what it looks like. Mm-hmm. That's what it looks like.
0: Well, the thing that I appreciate most, too, is for those small businesses. I mean, my dad was a dentist, mm-hmm. but on 29th and Lake. Mm-hmm. And he hired from the community. And that, I also think, is the backbone for these businesses, especially small businesses that are just essential here in Tampa. And so you have been able to make sure that people hire from the neighborhoods. And so you have been able to create a wave of import, because when you invest local, and again, that's what, you know, right now we're talking about the Black Business Bus Tour, but it's the local economy that drives everything. It is those local businesses that understand what the problems are for that community and how they are addressing it with their business. So you have a big celebration coming up this weekend.
1: Yeah we do. 20 years, wow. So, you know, 20 years of just making a difference and 20 years of our community coming together with all of us. And that is one of the things that I love the most, that so many people bought into the mission, the vision, and people that don't look like us bought into it as well. So that's what make this city so dear and special to my heart, is that we all have come together to get on the bus. We have all come together to seek out from time to time a African American business and go and support them.
0: Every time someone comes to town, they're like, where do I go to support our community? Mm-hmm. But we have some callers. We have Margaret from Bel Air.
2: Candy, I want you to know that all the way from Pinellas County, I actually learned about you on WMNF.
0: Excellent.
2: I was a co-host on the Sunday Forum with Walter Smith. And he said, you don't know Candy Lowe? I said, no. And at first, I didn't understand the Black Business Bus Tour. I didn't understand anything about it, but I'm an experiential learner. So I bought 10 tickets. Me and 9 of my friends from Dress for Success. I said, come on, y'all, we going. And since then, they have continued to support the Black Business Bus Tour. And that was back in 2018, mm-hmm. that Walter told me about that. And I said, let me call this lady up because I don't really understand what this is. But I have gone and gone and gone. And I live in Pinellas County and I don't drive anymore. And I put out the call to for somebody to take me to the celebration. And so somebody will be bringing me
0: Excellent.
2: From Pinellas County for me to be there 20 years strong. Candy Lowe, you are my Scorpio sister. I love you. I love what you've done. And I have a saying. I say, each and every one of us has the ability to hashtag change the world. And you have absolutely done that. Congratulations on 20 years.
0: Well, we can't wait to see you. Thank you so much. Okay, we have...
1: Can I say something right quick on that? She mentioned 88.5, and I have to say, like I always say, I got my start here on 88.5. with Otis Anthony, that will always call me to come into the show. Elliot Steele, back in the day. Carolyn Lighty. So many people here at 88.5 that has supported me with our other radio station, TMP, back in the day, would always make sure if we had whatever we had going on, they would make sure our community knew about it. So always, always grateful for WMNF 88.5, our community radio station.
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1: Absolutely.
0: Station. Before the television and everything else, they have always been just an option.
1: Absolutely.
0: A real and true option of getting information out to our community. We have another call. Is this Miss Connie?
3: Good morning.
0: Good morning, Miss Connie.
3: Peace, power, and blessing to my dear sister Candy. I don't know if she realized that she was walking in the spirit of Marcus Garvey when she had the vision and the plan to put together this black business, you know, entourage, because that has been the foundation of our success. Doing for ourselves, holding up the artistry of who we are. Our economic power lies in our hands, and then we share it to the world. That is the spirit of the Black Business Bus Tour. And I would say to this city, and especially in the period that we're living right now, if Candy Lowe's vision had been connected to all of this entrepreneur stuff that we hear constantly, all this dropping of money to various foundations and nonprofits, and then we still find our people high in unemployment. But a do-for-self, a bill within our community could have elevated this city to be that city that sits on top of the hill. And so right now, with the attack, and nobody denied that it has been an attack on black economics, black spirit, black people, black employment, that we must elevate this spirit of entrepreneurship. I'm very proud of you, Candy, that you have stuck with it in spite of not getting the kind of help that you deserve from many in this city to elevate our people, because this is about black business, black people, and black economic opportunity into the future. So peace, power, and blessings to you, sister. Have a wonderful celebration. I look forward to participating, and thank you so much.
0: Thank you, Ms. Connie.
1: Thank you so much, sister. Peace, power, and blessings to you. My favorite sister, the queen, Sister Connie Burton.
0: Yeah, it is the success of the Black Business Bus Tour is phenomenal and critical, because it could have gone the way of a lot of organizations that lived and died by the next grant or the next funding cycle. But the Black Business Bus Tour survived on making sure that the businesses were promoted. That has always been the focus. That has never shifted. I thank you for that, because if we don't have those kind of diverse businesses, which makes this nation strong. Diversity is not a bad word. Diversity is how we made up this melting pot of America. And so do you have activities planned for this weekend?
1: Yes, we have plans. We are doing a carbon copy of the 2015, the 15th year anniversary. So today at 11:30, we will be at Al's Finger Lickin' Good Soul Food, my favorite spot in the city, with Miss Jackie over on 7th Avenue. Oh, I gotta forget that. I say it so much.
0: Exactly.
1: 2302 East 7th Avenue is where we'll be at 11:30. So encouraging people to go out. Whether you support her business today, support some business today. And then this evening we'll be at the venue in West Tampa, and that will be the official kickoff of the Black Business Bus Tour, and that is 2106 Main Street. We all know where that is.
0: Exactly.
1: Right up from Barbecue King, so I'm excited about that this evening, and that's from 6:30 to 8:30.
0: Mm-hmm. As a wingaholic, because I could eat wings every day of my life. Let me tell you, Al's Finger Lickin' Good Wings, every day, all day, are the most seasoned to and fried to perfection wings ever. So I will probably head right on over there after we get off of the call. One of the other things that I have heard from businesses, kind of similar to the story that you shared, is that every entrepreneur out there within hearing distance has those days that are just, how am I going to keep on going? You know, I've got to pay my staff, and so I'm not going to get a paycheck this week, especially those now who are dealing with the cost of insurance and the cost of the property taxes. You have come in to businesses when they did not know how they were going to breathe the next day, and being able to shine a light on them and had been got them through the next few months. So I thank you for that. Being an entrepreneur is, you're thinking about how you're going to do that marketing on a budget, and here you are bringing in people to see their wares. So that's always been, and I appreciate too that the people who are on your bus tours, not all Black. You always have a diverse following to be able to bring to our businesses who might not have never known or quite honestly driven over to that neighborhood. So when I say the Black Business Bus Tour, it is a diverse business bus tour, because the businesses may be unapologetically Black, but the people who have interest in our community, you bring diversity. So I thank you for that. How do you, or how have you made sure that the folks who get on the bus look like Tampa? It doesn't look like the Black community. Your bus tours look like Tampa, Hispanic and white and Indian. How do you do that?
1: Well, let me say, it didn't start that way. It did not start that way, and I've been saying for many years that I would get so many people, Black people, I should say, that would tell me not say Black, you know, take Black out of it. And listen, I'm not taking Black out. I love saying Black. I'm proud to be Black, Black, Black, Black Business Bus Tour. So I would not do that, and continue to move the needle. And as time went on, I would get at the Harbor Club, people that didn't look like us would come over for lunch, and they would want to know, well, what is this Black Business Bus Tour about? And I would tell them, and I would give them the flyers, and I think maybe they may have been a little skeptical at the beginning, but once it took several to get on the bus and talk about the experience and how fun it was, and now they know about a new business in our city, that was history. That was history all the way to this day. This city is so diverse. It is so diverse, and the Black Business Bus Tour, the riders is just that. They're all people ride on the Black Business Bus Tour, but we only go out and support the Black-owned businesses.
0: And is there a way that these Black businesses can connect with you to get on the tour? What is your process?
1: Okay, let me also say this here. When we started the Black Business Bus Tour, we would have to go out to the businesses, not knowing if they were African-American owned or what. Just going by the name sometime, you know, Big Joe's, you know, Big Joe's, yes, whatever, right? And pull up and it wasn't black owned. So we would get back in the car, literally get back in the car and go to another business. So that's the way it actually started, just out and about looking for them. But as time went on, probably, I would say definitely at the 10th year, we just put it out on social media. We just put it, at that time, putting it in the Florida Sentinel, put it in the Florida Courier, the Power Broker magazine with Gypsy over in St. Pete was a huge part of making sure people knew about the Black Business Bus Tour. Keisha Pickett at that time with Black in the Bay was a huge part of making sure that our community knew about the Black Business Bus Tour, and those business owners, and Kim Jackson as well did a lot of my PR during that time with the press releases. So once we got, I think, to that 10th year, I didn't have to ride around. They would call me. Just like now, we put the Black Business Bus Tour on social media. People share it.
0: Excellent.
1: And they call to be a part of it. Yeah.
0: And do you have a pre-meeting with the businesses to train them on what to expect when the bus stops?
1: Well, you know, thank you so much for this question. I love this question because the business owners don't know what to expect. You know, if you have a grand opening and your grand opening, you have 50 people come to your grand opening, a lot of times they're just friends. They come in and say congratulations. They come in and eat the cheese and drink the little wine, you know, have a good time. But they may not be there to purchase. So I have to give them a picture of it. These people are waking up at 7 o'clock in the morning to come and be on a bus at 9 o'clock promptly with their purses, their pocketbooks, their wallets, and they come in to spend. So you gotta be ready. Gotta have your shop ready. You gotta have enough cash. You gotta have someone taking the credit card. You gotta be ready. Your Cash App, your Venmo, you gotta be ready. So it's overwhelming when that bus pull up and there's close to 50 people at one time. You got to have several people working. You got to have several people. People want to ask questions about a product you may have. So when it pulls up, it's on. It's like a production. It's like a production.
0: I can only imagine, especially for those businesses, because you have a lot of mom and pops that I know that the family is running the business, and so they have pulled in all the cousins and everyone to come in that day. So, and I'm glad that you take the time to prepare them so they can make it successful. So, well, we really what other things I'm hoping to work with you on is, you know, it comes down from D.C. and now it's coming down from Tallahassee, and it has impacted the city of Tampa and Hillsborough County. The minority participation has been hit hard. And so one of the things I want to share with you and talk to you is there got to be other legal ways to make sure that we are honoring the diversity of our community and making opportunities for these small businesses to take advantage of all of the opportunities that's coming to Tampa. Tampa is growing and building and building and building, and more people are moving here. Mm-hmm. So right now we're at the crux of making sure that our minority businesses are not, one, taking advantage of the building, but two, all the people that are moving here. So mm-hmm. I appreciate your help in making sure that we are working with your list mm-hmm. to make sure how do we... Yeah. Maybe we, as I shared with you earlier, maybe we do the laws and the rules based on the census tracts. Census mm-hmm. tracts are federally legal and eligible to be able to help mm-hmm. people in those areas. And underserved census tracts are mostly in the Black and brown communities. So mm-hmm. I thank you for your leadership and your conversation and your mentoring on how do we make sure as this time that we in now, we're continuing what you have done for this last 20 years to make sure that our Tampa businesses, our Hillsborough County businesses, our Black businesses are part of this incredible growth that we're having here.
1: Absolutely. Absolutely. I think that is absolutely wonderful. And I know that if you are leading it up and making sure that it happens, it'll get done.
0: Well, you know, I like my rules, my laws, my ordinances, the nerd in me, so I appreciate it. So we're going to move on to another topic, and thank you for what you do, because this is Down and Dirty. And so the other topic that has been down and dirty here is the topic of the Ray Stadium.
1: Mm-hmm.
0: So yesterday at the CRA meeting, the CRA had it on the agenda. Because, you know, the county has agreed to their section, the city has agreed to their section in the MOU, and now they're waiting on the CRA section. Now, understand that I did talk to the CRA in public comment to say, if they're negotiating for your money, CRA, someone needs to be at the table. Well, yesterday the CRA voted to make sure that they had someone at the table for the CRA dollars. Did you have an opinion you'd like to share about the Ray Stadium?
1: Well, I do believe that Tampa definitely wants to be the great city in the state of Florida. I do believe that. And I'm not sure if we are still the third largest in the state of Florida, behind Miami, Orlando, Jacksonville, number one. Are we fourth? I can't remember. But this is what I do believe. I believe that the stadium is coming. We're going to have it. I believe it's political. The city wants to grow. It wants those businesses here. It wants more jobs. And the city is growing like leaps and bounds. You can go from one side to the next, and I think it's just here.
0: Yes.
1: But just coming up with what the agreement is, what the numbers look like, what the money looks like, and waiting on the green light, period.
0: Yeah, I think that if as I walked door-to-door with Ms. Maritza, the chair of the Drew Park CRA, to those businesses over there, and that is our last greatest industrial district in Tampa. There's a smaller industrial district over in East Tampa, but it's really nothing compared to over in Drew Park, because there's business has been over there 50 years in that industrial area. And as I have said in my public comment, is if you're going to come, then please make sure we do some anti-displacement, that we do something to protect the businesses that have been there for years and years and generation. And so it really could be a boom for the Drew Park area, as long as the people who are responsible for protecting the interest protect their interests. It's just sometimes I do not have that strong trust that the government will do what they're supposed to do.
1: So, well, you know the history. You know the history. And you definitely know, I know the history when it comes to the African American community and what we get and our tax dollars. And I know that the majority of the people may not be able to afford to go to the Rays game, but I don't think that matters. I don't think that's even a conversation.
0: But no.
1: It's not a conversation at all of who gets to go. It's the economic boost. It's what can be made. It's the bottom line is money, period.
0: That is. Yeah. I mean, to have the $1 billion, but it's at a level nowadays that is, I don't think people really fathom. When you're talking about $1 billion, when we have one transmission shop over there in the Drew Park who is paying $20,000 a year for the property taxes. Because what's happening in Tallahassee with the property taxes, that's for homeowners. There's not any relief for commercial and business owners. They will have to pay their property taxes. And so we need to just make sure that we, the community, or we, the people, as we say, are communicating with our elected officials to make sure we're protecting our community. Because that Drew Park community is also fearful, because they've already gone through eminent domain and lost half their property when the airport expanded. And so we want to support baseball, but the people who are supposed to be between them and baseball, the government, the city, the county, is it about the image of Tampa, or is it about the people in Tampa?
1: It's the image. I think it's the image, period. And when you say, you know, the community need to, I'm paraphrasing, the community needs to continue to talk with the elected officials. They've been doing that now for months. It's been going on for months.
0: True.
1: Grandma, I think my grandmother would say, talking to you blue in the face.
0: I am blue. Yes, yes. So, well, we are here today with Candy Lowe. Anyone would like to call, share thoughts and opinions, please 813-238-8001. Again, 813-238-8001. Would like to take another personal privilege here to say that I am sitting on the Charter Review Commission for the City of Tampa, who are reviewing the charter. I would encourage everyone to go on YouTube for the Charter Review Commission to see and hear some of those changes, because the next round of communication meetings will include what is best for the community, what is coming out of the community. So I encourage anyone to look up the Charter Review Commission and start putting in their opinions and thoughts, because as we get ready to get towards the end and make recommendations to City Council, we need to hear from the people there. So, I mean, you know, I'm an advocate. We need to listen to the people. And yes, because I've been talking till I'm blue in the face too, making the public comments. But there is some serious potential changes that we're talking about for the charter. One of the things that I did suggest is that we mandate one city council meeting be after 5, because it's very difficult to come to a city council meeting at 9 o'clock in the morning to try to give your opinion, and public comment may not happen until 10. So please, those of you who are interested in what is happening, please go online and to the City of Tampa. You see the Charter Review, or the Go Charter Review Commission on YouTube, and listen to the meetings and look at the minutes.
1: Mm-hmm.
0: So we have another call coming in. We have Dave. Hold on 1 second. Dave, are you with us this morning? Dave? I think we might not... Okay, sorry about that, Dave.
4: Okay.
0: I can hear you.
4: Okay, so we're on the air?
0: Yes.
4: Okay, I wanted to talk about the stadium. I'll talk about the impact of it. Some people think that having this baseball stadium raises our level and that image. But I kind of liken it to what's going on in D.C. Donald Trump has his UFC fight going on, and they're making a big deal out of it. Wow, this is international, and this puts us, you know, on the map, and people want to come here and everything. But it's that level, the brutality and the violence that goes with it, and it's not a civilized event. And so the same thing in Tampa is like, yes, you want to have baseball, and it seems like it raises our city up to, you know, national levels, but we're losing that education institution, HCC. That's not going to be there, and that's, you know, education is what puts you on the map. I mean, you know, we could be like in the Boston area, we could be like Harvard, you know, we could have a school like that, but everybody's making it about sports as if that's important, and we're forgetting about the education.
0: I appreciate you calling and sharing that with us today. Part of what the state of Florida did do is the HCC will remain on there, and they have budgeted money to be able to do much needed and historically requested rehab at HCC. So as they are finalizing and having that budget and that money, the Hillsborough College, you know, I'm third generation, and I still say HCC as well, but they have money in the budget to be a part of this project that is a new and improved HCC. So we will still have the college there. The college will also be a part of their construction process because, you know, HCC has a lot of those trades that they teach and train for and certify. So, yes, we need to make sure we do not forget in the midst of the stadium that our jewel, Hillsborough College, is not forgotten. And so the president of the college is making sure that they are realigning their long-term plan to do a rebuild of the college, who will be on the site as well. Now, they did get an absolute sweetheart deal with the $10 a month or $10 a year for 90 years for the land, the Rays did. But we need to make sure we, you know, hold them accountable for what they were, similar to what they were doing in St. Pete. We will need affordable housing over there so that the people who work at the stadium will be able to live near there too, because we're still working on a good mass and public transit in Tampa, but we still have a little ways to go. So it would be helpful if we have housing nearby, and that would help the Drew Park CRA area as well to be able to include some affordable housing.
1: Is that included already, or is that something we're still working on?
0: That's part of the conversation. Because right now, it is my understanding they have moved past the MOU, because the MOU, the purpose of that was to secure state funding. Well, they've secured the state funding. And so now they're working on final conversations on what it would be. And so I think that with the mayor and administration's commitment to the 10,000 units that I am hoping that that is part of the conversation, that affordable housing, similar, because it was 1,200 units that they committed to at St. Pete, and the minimum, let's commit to 1,200 units at a minimum over here in Tampa.
1: All right. We're going to see how it goes. I know you're going to keep us informed.
0: I will. I will. It has been an interesting path forward. Again, it's the way we do business is changing, and even though they operate, even though it's not in the charter, as a strong mayor form of government, our strengthening CRA, our city council, are stepping up to make sure that they are protecting our CRA dollars. So it's complicated, and like those of you who are not the policy nerd that I am, to be able to watch it and to go through it, it's hard sometimes to know who the players are and what the players are to be able to move forward. We have Eduardo calling in. I think he's calling about hurricane preparedness. Let's see. Eduardo, are you on the line? Eduardo? Eduardo? Okay, so maybe Eduardo can't hear us.
4: Yeah.
0: Eduardo, are you on the line? Okay, then maybe they had the wrong number. Please excuse us. So to clarify, we have 813-238-8001, 813-238-8001. And one of the other things that happened this week that I thought was absolutely amazing, as I talk about public comment, there was a move at City Council to move public comment to the end of the meetings. Now, always, right now, you, on average, if you're going to City Council, you are paying $10 just to hopefully, you know, it starts at 9 and public comment's supposed to be at the beginning. So you're paying $10. So now we're going to have folks who have to come to the end of the meeting. And we don't ever really know when the end of the meeting is. And so do you have to sit there until the end? Because there are agenda items that have 100 items on there.
1: Yes, I did hear that. I'm still trying to figure out the rationale behind that. And I think it also will discourage people from even participating. So I'm not sure if that's a part of the reasoning for wanting the public comments to be at the end of the meeting. But I'm definitely not for that.
0: Absolutely not for that. I had a, I've done public comments all over the state for different cities. And it's so different here to have the public comment at the beginning of the meeting. Usually the community is able to hear the item, then make a comment about it. Mm-hmm. And then the item will go through so that each council member or commissioner will be able to hear what the community is saying about the item.
1: Mm-hmm. And then I also think when I did hear wanting to have it at the end of the meeting, has it been working where it is? Has it been working?
0: Exactly. Well, I didn't hear that reasoning. The reasoning that I heard was to be able to allow more time because people wanted to be able to, because again, as I said, I'm trying to get evening meetings, but half the time at the end of the meetings, it's, and if you have the morning item, it may be 2, or they may break, it may come to 6, but to have someone then have to follow the entire meeting to know when you're going to come back, if you're going to have a 2-hour break or hour break. It's my concerning that they're trying to take the people out of the process,
1: mm-hmm.
0: and make it more political and more impactful. Okay, so should we try it again? We have Eduardo calling again. Let's see. Eduardo?
5: Hello?
0: Eduardo?
5: Yes.
0: Hello, welcome.
5: Yeah, sorry about that. Somebody was trying to call me, and I told them not to do that.
0: No problem.
5: Yeah. I wanted to comment about hurricane preparedness now that we're in this hurricane season. And I want to use my block as an example because it creates these little ponds when it rains because the water's not going down correctly. And they can't repay my street because some of these streets that don't have that problem already been had their streets repaid, but mine can't get repaid because until they take care of that problem where it creates these little ponds in front of the streets. I've seen these in different streets. I don't know why it's taking so long to get rid of that problem.
0: Now, have you checked your stormwater drains? There have been significant problems here in the city of Tampa about cleaning and keeping up with the schedule for cleaning the stormwater drains for the water to be able to actually drain out. Do you have a drain near you? Have you seen whether or not it is plugged?
5: I haven't noticed that. I have called the city, and they said they would be sending out a crew to work on it.
0: A crew to work on the stormwater?
5: Yeah, I call that department. You know the one that comes out and does those the pothole things?
0: Yes.
5: Yeah, I call that department.
0: Yes. Well, I think with the flooding, you should call the stormwater because usually what I have found is that's the stormwater drain where the water drains out is full of dirt and debris. And the city has been making an effort, and they have created a stormwater tracker so you can track where they're cleaning to be able to prevent that flooding.
5: Do you have any information on that?
0: I will get that to you. I have your information, but it's under the city of Tampa, the stormwater drainage. And I will be able to contact you after to be able to send that over to you.
5: Okay, thank you very much.
0: You're welcome.
5: Have a good day.
0: You too. Yes, one of the benefits of someone who sits in city council meetings for hours and days at a time to be able to know that that the city is taking efforts to do stormwater. But I think that's a lot of the efforts for Than and South County to be able to have pushed that and pushed it and pushed it to make sure. I'd like to send a shout out to Annalise for everything that she does to make sure that the stormwater schedule is put online. So let me go back to the stadium issue real quick to make sure So I have several of my family members who have gotten their strong start from Hillsborough College. And so I think that one of the things that the community needs to hear from and they need to clarify is that we're not losing our educational system to a baseball. Mm-hmm. Don't you think that that from what you're hearing, people are thinking that we're losing our college for the baseball stadium?
1: Mm-hmm. Absolutely. And I think the conversation, Allison, is just not clear. It's just not clear. And I'm not sure why it seems to be foggy and no focus. I want to say also thank you to you for coming so many Saturdays to Tea and Conversation to give out so much information that people can use, and all of the research that you do in our community. You are absolute jewel.
0: Thank you. Thank you. It is not an easy task to understand how government puts their information. So it is almost always a treasure hunt to find those things. I will say that the CRA with the lead of Bill Carlson is pushing to make sure that the CRA is separate from the city. So those resources will be easy for people to be able to access. But thank you so much for that. It is a pleasure for me to do, and I will continue to do that. So we do have a couple of other callers. We have Laura from Tampa. Hold on one moment. Laura, are you there?
6: Yes. Can you hear me?
0: Yes, I can hear you. Good morning.
6: Hey, good morning. I just wanted to chime in really quick about the public comment issue.
0: Yes, please.
6: So you know how they do it at the county commission is different? I don't know if anyone else mentioned this, but what they do at the county commission is they dedicate 45 minutes at the top of the meeting. And sometimes when a bunch of people show up, they'll reduce the comment time to, say, 2 minutes or 1 minute so they can get more people in. And that way, not everybody gets left to the end, which I really think is nowhere near as effective as having at least some of the comment at the top of the meeting.
0: Agreed. I think that the first information you have in, especially the elected officials, is a lot more important than after they're sitting down and listening to fact after fact after fact and then trying to hear from the community. So I agree, and I will be adding that suggestion that as they are trying to amend their process, they look at local processes that appears to be working. So, Laura, thank you so much for bringing that to our attention.
6: You're welcome. Thank you.
0: Have a great day. We have DeAndre.
7: Hello, good morning.
0: Hey, good morning, sir.
7: Good morning. Yeah, I got a couple questions about, like, cost of water right now. It's very interesting, you know, there's, like, a push to drop the amount, you know, the city is using. And granted, I live outside of the county, right? But I understand that that reaches beyond, you know, the Tampa city limits. But still within Tampa, I'm wondering, like, how are big theme parks like Busch Gardens and Adventure Island going to manage this summer with all these water restrictions? I'm not even certain how they even, well, you guys are smarter than guys like me, all right? I'm just curious because they are a big use, you know, for a lot of those, you know, utilities and those needful things. So, yeah, I'm just curious, are they being represented or are they being examined, put under scrutiny? Because, you know, I wonder if there might, you know, they use a lot of power. You're talking about these data centers. I mean,
0: exactly. Exactly. And thank you for that. I cannot say that I am up to date on the water issue. The only thing I can say that I do know I'm familiar with is that there are restrictions, water restrictions. And so that, like for example, I know that you can't power wash in my neighborhood right now or you will be fined. DeAndre, thank you for bringing that up. And I will actually look into that because as the summer goes and Adventure Island is Adventure Islanding. We will try to figure out exactly what's happening. But great question, and really thank you so much for calling. So, yeah, that's interesting about the water, because I know that we had down the street from my house, someone was pressure washing their house, and the actual code enforcement, the water area people stopped and asked them to not do that.
1: Mm-hmm. They are out riding around, but we have had this water restriction for quite some time over the years. So, you know, what has Adventure Island and Busch Garden been doing all along?
0: Every time. Yep. Yeah,
1: and code enforcement is making their rounds.
0: Are they ever? So we have a couple of code enforcement issues, and we just need to, I think, work with communication.
1: Yeah. Absolutely.
0: And outreach. I was at public comment, and the young lady who was in rehab, 99 years old, came home and her house was demolished. So the city of Tampa is it's got some work to do. It's got some work to do to get to be community friendly. But we have an election coming up, so just so hopefully, you know, everybody is paying attention to when those elections are coming up. So as we're getting close here to the end, can you remind people about your festivities this weekend?
1: Yes. Black Business Bus Tour will be celebrating 20 years starting today here in our city. So we'll be at Al's Finger Lickin' Good Soul Food for lunch at 11:30 today, and that's in Ybor City, 2302 East 7th Avenue. And this evening at 6:30, we'll be kicking off the Black Business Bus Tour at the venue, 2106 Main Street in West Tampa. And tomorrow we will have our Mega Black Business Expo with the Black Business Bus Tour, and that will be at 5508 North 50th Street, FAP. We are not doing the bus at all.
0: Okay.
1: Bus is not going to happen. So we will have the vendors there. So we want everyone to come out and support those vendors. And tomorrow evening, Saturday, is our big celebration at the Hilton West Shore, 2225 North Lois. And that's our big celebration of the Black Business Bus Tour. And if you need any information, you can give me a call at 813-394-6363. Let me give you that number again, 813-394-6363.
0: Thank you so much. And if I can say, our industrious leader, John Dingfelder, who is listening, thank you very much, sir, has sent me a text message to clarify that he believes in his history that the Busch Garden has their own wells, and they only really answer to Southwest Florida Water Management District. John Dingfelder, as always, thank you, sir. Even when you're away, you're still listening and keeping us on task. So my best to Lynn. And so for those folks who may have asked about Busch Gardens and Adventure Island, they apparently have their own wells. So we have another quick announcement. Hello, caller.
8: Good morning. Thank you for taking my call.
0: Hi.
8: I am Alvaro from the Tampa Immigrant Rights Committee. We will be having a protest tomorrow at 2 p.m., tomorrow Saturday at 2 p.m. at Gaslight Park, against ICE private detention centers. And we would like to announce that to the community and hopefully get their support.
0: Okay, one more time with the place and the time, please.
8: It is at Gaslight Park, downtown Tampa, tomorrow Saturday, June 13th at 2 p.m.
0: At 2 p.m. Well, thank you so much for making sure that we know about the events that is going on, and good luck with your event tomorrow.
8: Thank you very much, and congratulations to Candy Lowe. A shout out to Life Malcolm and Walter and Connie Burton.
0: Okay, thank you so much. See, our diverse community, we stand together.
1: That's right.
8: Yes.
0: Thank you. Okay, well, I think that we are ready to go get some Al's finger licking wings this morning at 11:30. And thank you for joining me today. And thank you for joining us today here. And as always, WMNF 88.5, Down and Dirty. We appreciate you, and please tune in next Friday. So we have one more minute, as John Dean Folder is so much better at at this than I am.
1: Yeah, and I want to say thank you, too, to John and Lynn. They've been big supporters of the Black Business Bus Tour and TN Conversation for years as well. I'm so appreciative of them both.
0: And as we can see for John Dean Folder's immediate text message, that he is still a wealth of knowledge, and he will always be a leader in information and definitely a leader in opinions. All right. Thank you again for joining us. So Down and Dirty. Have a great weekend.

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0: And good morning, and welcome to The Skinny for Friday, June 12th. I'm Mitch Perry, the senior political reporter for the Fort of Phoenix, joined with my colleague, Ray Roa, editor-in-chief of Creative Loafing Newspaper. Hey, Ray.
1: Good morning, Mitch. How's it going?
0: Good, other than I just fell on the studio here a moment ago, and I'm still rubbing my arm. Thankfully, I'm not injured significantly here. But hey, it's great to be here, folks. So now you're a big soccer person. When John Hill was on here, you guys were talking about going to watch
1: Saturday
0: morning
1: Premier League.
0: Do you care about the World Cup?
1: I was up later than I should have been last night watching South Korea pull that off. And I'm probably not even going to watch the basketball game this weekend because I'll be all worn out from watching soccer.
0: Okay. I want to give the respect. I mean, I'm not a huge soccer person, but, you know, what have you.
1: We want to thank the the listeners last week, too, for pitching in. We did fall a little bit short of our goal, so if you haven't been able to contribute yet, please log on to WMNF.org, make a donation to any of the shows.

0: Those are the skinny so that we can reach our goal and make sure that public affairs stays on the air here at WMNF Tampa.
1: Okay, so later in the program, we're going to talk. We had one of the candidates for St. Pete mayor on a couple weeks ago. We've got another one, St. Pete council member Brandi Gabbard, who's going to be on the show here. She's in her ninth and final year of serving on the St. Pete City Council in the northeastern part of the city. She will be here in just a few minutes. But first, well, the reverberations continue about what's going to happen to certain potentially local programs and services that local government provides in Florida because of this new proposed constitutional amendment on the ballot that would attempts to bring serious property tax reform relief to owners of homestead properties in Florida. And of course, you know, what's that going to do to our cities and counties here? So joining us to discuss that right now is Bob Enriquez of the Hillsborough County Property Appraiser, who's been in that job since 2012. Bob, good morning.
2: Good morning. It's a pleasure to be here, Mitch. I appreciate you. I have to just take it aside. I saw you fall, and it just reminded me, as we get older, you know, a lot of times you say you don't fall as well. I fall better than I've ever fallen. I just don't land as well.
1: Okay.
2: But, so maybe that's a good segue into this,
1: all right.
2: Into this discussion.
1: Yes. Okay. So, Bob, now I know the numbers. You came out a while ago, I think, when this proposal, because, you know, I think for our listeners, you're following this. Ron DeSantis finally came out with a plan a few weeks ago after talking about this for a year. And then the legislature voted on it in 48 hours a couple weeks ago, and they changed some of it. So some of what, you know, even in the short time that we knew what DeSantis had proposed has changed. So at one point, you were throwing at the figure that it was going to be about a $478 million hit on the county. But that's now that the school taxes are now taken out of this. Has that changed that number?
2: No, that is what the school's taken out. The hit originally was more on the order of $725 million. When the exemption potentially would go to $250,000.
1: Right. Okay, so again, for the listeners here, I think you probably know this, but anyway, basically the ballot summary doesn't even say $150,000, but this proposal, if passed in November, would give you a homestead exemption, raise it from $50,000 to $150,000 the first year, and then up to $250,000 after the second year. And then it's somewhat ambiguous about whether it'd be totally eliminated after that. Okay, so you've been obviously crunching a lot of these numbers. The thing is, let's talk about, you know, law enforcement or public safety, because that's something that Governor DeSantis said recently is like, okay, do not believe that these local governments say they're going to be cutting that, because, you know, you have to prioritize here. I know in Tampa, not Hillsborough, but in Tampa, just reporting on this over the years, I know that the property taxes go for every cent of public safety and then some, because Tampa spends a lot of money of their budget on public safety.
2: Right.
1: What's it like for Hillsborough County?
2: Well, I mean, it's similar. I mean, not one size fits all statewide. But generally, you're looking at 60 to 70% of property tax revenue goes to public safety. Now, you're going to hear a lot of numbers. And now I know the governor went to Yale. I went to Princeton. So I don't, maybe numbers are different in New Haven. But I can tell you that if you're going to hear, well, property taxes in Hillsborough County only fund about 15% of the overall budget. That's true.
1: Okay.
2: But for core services, it's a much higher percentage. 60-70% of core services.
1: Which, of course, is public safety. What else would you underneath?
2: Well, and that's part of the discussion as well. Is they've kind of defined core services, but I mean, there's certain things that are services that we may consider core for, you know, depending on your perspective.
1: Right.
2: But generally, you think law enforcement, fire rescue. You know, the service on the debt. There's a lot. The important thing to remember, first of all, the number we threw out, the $478 million, that's all the taxing authorities. That's not just city, county. You know, it's not just the Plant City, Temple Terrace, Tampa,
1: so special districts.
2: County. It's all the special districts,
1: right.
2: and they all have a tendency. And in their case, their percentage in terms of their budget might be much higher than what we've talked about. Children's Board. What happens to those kinds of services?
1: Yeah.
2: So obviously, it's the summertime now, and if you've got your kid in a summer program so that you can go to work, that's a core service for you. But that wouldn't necessarily be the first thing that somebody would think about would be paid. And the big thing for people to realize, and again, I don't think the argument really is about whether or not we all need some break, because we're all feeling the stress of high gas prices, high property insurance, you name it, right? Car insurance. That's not really the argument anymore. It's whether this is the right approach. And to me, all they've done by defining, quote, core services like public safety, and we would all agree that that needs to be funded first, is that they're saying that those core services, they don't guarantee they can be fully funded. They just guarantee that they get the first bite at the apple. Well, if the apple's already bitten in half, there's not as much apple to go to these. And so there are a lot of communities out there. Now, some place like Hillsborough County might be able to find a way to fund that, but then have to make very difficult decisions on things that people care about otherwise. Some communities won't even be able to fund with their property tax revenue that would be left, fund public safety.
1: Right. A lot of smaller cities, and we've got over 400 cities in the state.
0: And Temple Terrace might not even pay for police, right?
2: Gabbard on in a bit after me. And Pinellas is very different. I mean, you walk across the street, you're in a different municipality, right? So that's different than Hillsborough County. How would each of those individuals, they're going to have to look at combining services. There's a lot to this that really needed more discussion than 2 days.
1: Yeah, absolutely. We're speaking with Hillsborough County property appraiser Bob Enriquez about the new constitutional amendment on the ballot regarding property taxes. You know, interesting, Bob, I was at the discussion last year, I guess it was, when at the Tiger Bay Club, when you were a member of that panel, mm-hmm. along with Bertie Jacques, Pinellas County Republican legislator. And I was looking at the story, I wrote a story about it at the time, and I was looking at that where you actually asked Bertie Jacques at the time if there might be a trust fund put into this, and Bernie said, well, everything's on the table. And it's so interesting because Governor DeSantis in his proposal did include a trust fund that would allow local governments, they would offer grants to local governments for maybe some core services, including education, because his plan included, of course, taking property taxes even from schools at that point. And then the legislature took away that trust fund. They had their own reasons for that. He said the other day, well, if this passes, I'm going to bring the legislature in,
2: special session.
1: Yeah, and we're going to try to put that through. So we don't know about that. But the point is about that. Would you feel a little more comfortable if you had that trust fund, or what's your thoughts about that?
2: Well, it's an approach to try to backfill the lost revenue. My concern with that is that then you are asking local communities, municipalities, taxing authorities, like the special districts that we've talked about, to go to Tallahassee to beg for their money every year. That's an awful lot of power. And we really don't know what and where that trust
1: right.
2: fund. I'll tell you, my years in the state legislature, I used to make light of the fact that the term trust was one of the most overused and least.
1: Well, look at the Sadowski trust fund, for example.
2: We would sweep those. And the other thing is, we're assuming that things are always going to be great. And we understand that we've had folks moving in here,
1: right.
2: And it's been and we've got a lot of, Tallahassee's been awash with money, and local communities have been as well. But that's, what if we have a recession or something like that? Where would that money come from? And again, we don't know what, you're talking about billions of dollars, and you're also giving Tallahassee the ability to then tell local communities based on, we've seen this at the federal level, and we've seen it to some extent at the state level. We're not going to give you your money for your park until you endorse a certain candidate, or you
1: right.
2: You have a parade we don't like, or you have a certain policy we don't like. So I think that there's good and bad. We understand that there's room for property tax reform, and I've actually given some ideas to the legislature up there about that. But at the end of the day, you still have the ability to go to Councilwoman Gabbard, or if you're in Hillsborough, before the city council or county commission, as we're seeing right now with the debate about the Ray Stadium, and express your, whether you're in favor or not. We're not going to have the ability for citizens to go to Tallahassee necessarily and advocate for their particular projects that they and how they want their local community to look like. That's just, this is a fundamental change in how we fund local government. And how we shape our local communities, which right now, good, bad, or indifferent, theoretically, individual citizens have the ability to have some say-so in that. That would not be the case under this scenario. Again, I think there's ways that they could have approached giving folks some relief, but whether or not this is the right approach, I told somebody the other day, I said, and regardless, and if the argument's about spending, and I understand that, they could have come from that perspective and put some guardrails around local spending by tying, spending to inflation plus a government cost index or doing something like that. But what they've done, I think, in this case, is without a plan to how, what we really don't know. And there's no way to claw this back. Once you give that the average citizen that $2,000 back, you're not going to come back 2 years from now and say, you know, this didn't really work. We're going to change the system back.
1: Yes. Again, we're talking to Bob Enriquez, Hillsborough County Property Appraiser. Yesterday, there was a lawsuit filed against this right now, basically not to necessarily throw this out on the ballot, but to change the way the bill is, the ballot summary is. Right now, the ballot, what people will get when they look at this, theoretically right now in November, it's going to say, quote, save our homes from excessive property taxes. Democrats at the time, a couple weeks ago, said that's pretty biased there. And that's what this lawsuit says right now. Jamie Cole was an attorney out of Broward County. He says it's biased and it doesn't say actually the ballot summary doesn't actually say what it's going to do. Any thoughts about that?
2: Well, I think that he has a basis for the lawsuit in that if you read the ballot summary, you know, we've had questions within the office. So let's say that you're a senior citizen and you have what we call the super seniors exemption. You're really not paying a great deal in property taxes, but you're still paying the school portion, right? Under this scenario, you're really not getting any break at all. So are you being saved from excessive property tax? No, you're not getting much of a break at all, whereas some other folks, particularly ones that have moved here more recently, are getting a much larger break because of the fact that the property taxes have gone up. So that part's somewhat misleading. I also understand that it doesn't mention the 150 to then 250.
1: Right.
2: And remember, part of this constitutional amendment is this idea that you have to be a resident here after January 1st of 2027 for 5 years. That was found, that concept was found unconstitutional back in 1982. So that's another part of it that is interesting. And we also aren't talking about the 10% to 5%
1: cap. Yeah, I want to ask you about that, actually. Yeah. So, right, this plan will also cap property tax value increases on non-homestead properties like apartments, businesses, Airbnbs from 10% a year, which you get right now, up to down to just 5% a year. How much of a hit would that be for the county?
2: That's again, based on the 2025 tax rule, that's about another $83 million of lost revenue. And when the governor made his proposal, he spoke to the fact that this was to help save small business. This isn't limited to small business. This is limited to, it's not limited at all. It's all non-homesteaded property. So clearly, you know, your local coffee shop that's mom and pop is getting a lot smaller break than say your local electric company or high-end he made a big point of saying that we want to have these people that own these $10 million beach homes, you know, pay their fair share. They're getting a big break under this scenario. So there's a lot here that just, and I'm sure it'll be hotly debated. I know we only have a few minutes left here, but I think over the course of time, you know, we probably could take hours to try to figure this out.
1: Well, I understand that the Hillsborough County Commission is going to get a briefing on this next Wednesday. Are you going to be involved at all with any of that?
2: We've supplied numbers to them. They haven't asked me to speak specifically. And, you know, again, it's important from my perspective that it's not necessarily taking a position one way or the other. Our role is to provide the education. Interestingly enough, and this is really a fallout of the Hope Florida controversy, is that there was legislation passed that said that local governments can't expend funds to inform.
1: Yeah.
2: So it's really put us in an interesting position because we had previously had a calculator, and now we're not sure that we can do that for individual citizens, but the state doesn't have the same prohibition, so the governor already has an advocate.
1: But he has said that's no longer operable because that was used when the school taxes were not part of that.
2: Right?
1: So he said that the other day, I believe, actually, when he did his press conference on that. Ray, do you want to...
0: Well, I know you're having the state of the market. I want to get this down just so we're clear. I know that you're going to have some guests. I think Ryan Severino is going to be there.
2: Yeah, he's a nationally known economist.
1: So I'm sorry, let's talk about this. You're talking about an event happening next Wednesday.
0: June 17th, that is happening. State of the Market. You've done this before.
2: Yeah, this is our fifth annual State of the Market. It's a wonderful event. It's fast paced. Some of the most eminent experts in the real estate market, everything from brokers to realtors to investors to you name it, on various panel discussions. It goes from 8 o'clock till about noon, 12:30. A lot of people come because it's in the Cuban Club. It's in Ybor City, and we have pastelitos and café con leche.
0: Oh,
2: so.
0: I think we can say that on the air. And not get in trouble tempted with that.
2: But no, it's a wonderful event. Ryan Severino is a nationally known economist, and he comes every year. And
0: is he related to Anthony Severino, the former Jesuit quarterback?
2: No.
0: Okay, I know we got that coach over here.
2: No. Yeah, but Joseph Reno coached me at one time when I was a freshman at Tampa Catholic. But no, he's not. But it's a wonderful event. I would encourage people, if they're interested, go on the website or on our Facebook or any social media. We have nearly 700 RSVPs, which is much more than the place will hold. So hopefully not everybody shows up. But it's a great event. We hold it every year. It's a great and there will be discussion, I'm sure, about what this means for the market. And most economists or most people that actually look at this proposal say it actually doesn't stimulate the real estate market. It actually raises residential prices. And so that's kind of interesting as well.
1: Interesting. Also, the Wall Street Journal kind of criticized DeSantis' proposal yesterday. Well, Bob, we're going to leave it there.
0: I got to ask Bob one question, because I'd be a bad reporter if I did. You talked about it last week, Coach, on Down and Dirty, and I know that you're thinking about running for mayor, and he's been tossed out there. Your property appraiser, you love Tampa so much. I talked about how you picked up the you just read and absorb everything, but you're a constitutional officer. These cuts actually won't affect you, right? You have a great office. I just got a compliment on your website.
2: Know that for sure either. I mean, originally we weren't included in the core services. The legislature then changed they amended the original plan to put us in there. But again, all it says that we're a core service. It doesn't say, it doesn't guarantee our funding. Now, I will tell you that this plan will complicate what we do in our office, from homestead enforcement to just trying to figure out, because you're going to have different systems depending on how long you've been in your home. You'll be under basically the old homestead property guidelines, and then you'll have some that are in the new one, and then we're going to have to figure out. So yeah, it'll be interesting to see how it goes. But again, that doesn't guarantee. This is important for folks to know. The core services are not guaranteed to be funded. All they've said is they are core services, which is a good thing. But if the money's not there, which was kind of interesting, and as an aside, then I'll leave you. A lot of the members, this was all orchestrated very smartly, and most of the stuff in Tallahassee is. Mm-hmm. That the timing of this after the budget passed. So the governor, and he was very open about the fact that he had the veto pen.
1: Maximum leverage.
2: Over all of all the projects. But I laughed, having spent 8 years in the legislature, thinking, okay, so what if you got a water project in the budget, at the local level, and there's some match to it or whatever it may be, and then you get down in 2 years from now, there's no money to pay for that project. You're not getting it anyhow, whether it was vetoed or not. So it's just kind of interesting how this all went about.
0: And I guess I just want to know, what could possibly convince you, as you weigh the decision to jump into the Tampa mayoral race, to leave this wonderful office that you have, that you've built out, wonderful people all around you? Like, what could be the tipping point?
2: Well, I mean, I ultimately, and I spoke to it last week. I'm a fifth generation Tampa native, and it's very organic. I didn't wake up one day, and I know you have Councilwoman Gabbard on here, and she's running. It's very personal to me, and I think that there's a sense that Tampa is, we're growing. And I think from natives, and again, whether you've been here five generations or you moved, 5 days ago you unloaded your van, the special spirit of what is Tampa, what is the Tampa Bay area, that drew people here to some extent, if we don't keep that tradition meets tomorrow thought, the folks that are coming here for a particular reason, and then it becomes where they came from. I mean, that's really the thing that drives me, and a lot of natives that are saying, well, sometimes I don't feel like I'm in Tampa. That's not from the standpoint that we're, down in Water Street, and it's just different. It's not that. It's something else. It's that welcoming spirit. And so I think that's the thing that drives me. And I think, frankly, there's a lot of folks out there that see that it's time for some change, but that also somebody that has that sense for what we've come from, where we are, and where we're going. And so that's probably what drives me the most, but probably what drives me even more in making that decision is, what does it mean to my family? What does it mean?
0: Sure.
2: And it's not all about just the comfort zone of being in this great position. And I'm blessed, and I'm in a unique position. This is my legacy or my
0: everybody loves you, Coach.
2: Well, I appreciate that. My daughter's sitting in here with us. Hopefully she still does. But it's also a tough position,
0: Sure.
2: I mean, I've been yelled at for not enough playing time for somebody's son. I've been yelled at for somebody's taxes.
0: I can't imagine the conversations you're having as you weigh this one.
2: So we'll see what happens. We've got a little bit of time to make a final decision.
1: All right. Bob Enriquez.
0: Thank you, Coach.
2: I didn't get it out of me today.
0: No.
1: Thank you, Bob. Okay, now we're going to, you just heard, sitting next to Bob right now, we're going to bring in right now is St. Petersburg City Council member Brandi Gabbard, who is one of the six people running for mayor of St. Petersburg. Good morning, Brandi.
3: Good morning. Thank you, Mitch, for having me.
1: Great to have you here. A lot to talk to you about. A lot. We've got to. It's 11:27 right now. If you're just tuning in right now, you're listening to Skinny here on WMNF 88.5 FM. I'm Mitch Perry with Ray Rowe, and we're with Brandi Gabbard. So, Brandi, there was a debate this week. I want to ask you a couple things about that. One of the things that came up was... it's kind of maybe an interesting way to bring this up, but I just thought, because I've written about this, it was the St. Petersburg Police Department's 287G agreement with ICE.
3: Yeah.
1: Okay, this was brought up. Now, again, you know, it was said, Mayor Walsh said, no, I talked to Chief Holloway, you know, I definitely, you know, somebody said, like, he wasn't aware of that. He definitely was very much aware of it. The council, just like in Tampa, did not, you know, they didn't have to be brought into this, right. So they weren't. What are your thoughts with that, having that agreement right now with ICE? Because you don't have to. Mayor Walsh misspoke on Tuesday night, though. He said that he had to do that. No, counties have to do that in Florida under state law. Cities do not.
3: Yes, absolutely. And I have met with Chief Holloway myself as a council member. And, you know, I don't have the leverage as a council member to direct the chief. And so as mayor, that would be a conversation that he and I would have. Fundamentally, I do not believe in these agreements. I do not believe in what ICE is doing in our communities. And ultimately, I believe that public safety needs to ensure trust within our community. These agreements degrade that. And so, you know, what we see happening in St. Petersburg is not an assault on our community, but that does not alleviate the fear that is there. And so I think as mayor, it would be very important that the chief and I work very closely together on that. And if, you know, under my leadership, I would certainly be asking him to remove that.
1: Last week, the city council had a very big vote, and it did vote to support this on a 4-3 vote to spend $590,000 on a study on whether it will be beneficial to St. Petersburg residents to stay with Duke Energy Florida or go the independent route where the city would run its own municipal service. And this could save tax ratepayers in the long run, but undoubtedly will probably be, you know, expensive up front. You, along with Councilmember Richie Floyd, have been really leading the way on this. It almost didn't pass. It was a super close. Came down to Lisette Hanowitz at the end there. I believe both Mayor Welch and Charlie Crist, who, if people aren't aware, is also running in this race. They don't support this, but you do.
3: Absolutely. I mean, we talk about affordability, right? There's a lot of pieces that go into affordability. And I believe that, you know, any control or any leverage that we can have as a city to even negotiating with Duke in a current agreement negotiation that is happening, that can help to bring and drive cost down for our residents, that is our responsibility. And this study, I look at this as an exercise in due diligence. I've been very clear with the people who support this, and even those individuals have endorsed my campaign as a Duke certified or Dump Duke certified candidate. I'm very clear that I make no promises that we are actually going to be able to move forward financially and feasibly with a municipal power company. But I do believe that we owe it to our residents to do our due diligence, to see if cost can be brought down by doing that, and if nothing else, to be able to utilize those results to really gain leverage in this negotiation.
1: I think former Governor Chris said that, why don't we look at the Clearwater just did this big study. Why don't we just look what they did? What do you say to that?
3: Well, Clearwater's a different city. We have a lot more assets throughout our city. There's a lot more to explore as to what the cost would be to assume what is currently there. And St. Pete is a unique place. We brag about that quite often, and it's unique in a lot of ways, and this is one of them. We need to do our own study. We need to understand what the implications would be to our residents. And we did contract with a company that has done the Clearwater study. And so, you know, will they be able to draw from some of that knowledge and experience? Absolutely. That will help to maybe expedite, but I don't think that it replaces what our fiduciary is to our community.
1: So again, we're talking right now with St. Petersburg City Council member Brandi Gabbard, who is now a candidate for Mayor of St. Petersburg. That primary election is on August 18th. So Brandi, I guess, you know, sometimes we should have opened up this, but I want to get into some other things, specifics first. But what are the main issues that you are running on here to lead the city going forward?
3: Well, my campaign is focused really around the issues that matter the most to the people of St. Petersburg. We start, you know, with, I think, our greatest opportunity and our greatest greatest vulnerability at the same time, which is our desire to become a resilient city. And that doesn't just speak to, you know, improving our infrastructure. That is certainly top of the list and must be done, especially after what we saw in 2024. But it looks like, you know, helping people be able to build higher, stronger, updating our permitting system. I'm committed to creating a streamlined permitting system that will help people be able to build better, faster. You know, making sure that we are addressing all levels of quality of life and affordability for our residents. I'm committed to ending food insecurity in South St. Petersburg, which has been a condition that has plagued our community for far too long. Again, we talked about, you know, exploring municipal electric. That is also an affordability issue. And, you know, really just all of the things that impact the quality of life. We're at a crossroads in the city of St. Petersburg. We need to move forward in a way that puts our residents first when it comes to the policies and how we spend the dollars that we use for our resident services.
1: Okay, and so let's talk about the fact that you are running against Mayor Ken Welch, who you were a longtime supporter of. In fact, when you mentioned, you know, resiliency or the storms, I remember seeing you in September of 24, remember when Senator Sheldon Whitehouse
3: yes.
1: came down here to talk about climate in the Shore Acres area. And that was right before we got the devastating 1-2 mm-hmm. punch of Hurricanes Helene and Milton. And I asked you if you had mayoral ambitions at that time, and you said you did, but you probably were not going to challenge Ken Welch in 2026. But here you are. You definitely are doing this. So what changed?
3: I think everything for everyone who lives in the city of St. Petersburg changed after the storms of 2024, myself included. I believe that our city deserves a government that will respond appropriately and swiftly and with empathy in our times of greatest need. I did not see that from this mayor. Our city team was all hands on deck. Our city team worked tirelessly in those days, even sometimes when their own homes were damaged. What I saw was a mayoral office that left people behind. And I was in my communities every single day for months after the storms. I knew what those individuals needed. And I did not see that being responded to appropriately. And I believe that our city needs leadership that will listen, that will act, but will also be proactive. We knew long before 2024 where our vulnerabilities were. And as a council member that represented one of the most vulnerable districts, I was working very, very hard to try to shine a light on that and get that to be addressed by our city.
1: So let me interject, yeah. because I think Mayor Welch was asked about this the other night at the NAACP debate, mm-hmm. and he said, you know, there's only so much preparation you can do when you have the Helene. Let's just talk about that for a moment, which was something the strongest I think we've ever seen in St. Petersburg.
3: Yeah.
1: You know, it's unfair to say that, like, you know, like you, how much you could actually prepare for something like that right. when you have the storm surge that we never saw in the history
3: Absolutely.
1: Of the city.
3: We're never going to keep out 7+ feet of storm surge. That is not the goal when it comes to becoming a resilient city. What we have to have is vision that will help our city learn how to live with the water. The permitting process, we had elevated that numerous times over the course of the couple of years before 2024 storms. We had a community listening session in February of that year with neighborhoods that had already been flooding, asking for us to do more. We already knew, and we did not do anything about it. And so under my leadership, we will take a proactive approach as it comes to all levels of resiliency planning and making sure that we are working alongside our community to listen to what they need, learn the lessons that we learned after the storms, and be better prepared for the next time.
1: What are the...
0: Go ahead.
1: One more, and then we'll move on. On infrastructure, on resiliency. Mm-hmm. Now, the city has been doing a lot. I think the last time you were here, you talked about that. But I mean, just to let our listeners know, and myself as a citizen of St. Pete, what's the city doing right now to try to deal with some of this? Which you know, obviously, you're on the ground here. When people talk about the storm, you know, because throughout Florida, of course, every place is vulnerable. Mm-hmm. But so, what's St. Pete doing right now that they can? Because I know it's very expensive to do some of these things. things.
3: It's absolutely very expensive. And, you know, we have for the last decade, during the time I've been on city council and after the spills that happened in 2016 when we were put on a consent order. We have invested millions and millions of dollars into our wastewater system. That is very important work. The work that has been done to elevate our systems at our most vulnerable wastewater plants, that is resiliency projects. And so very, very happy to have been on council, pushed for those to be done alongside my colleagues, budgeted for those to be done. But at the same time, we have to invest in our stormwater system. And while we are doing that in kind of a piecemealed way, we have a $700 million stormwater master plan that we have to find a way to implement and escalate. And we're not able to do it with our standard CIP budget. It's just not going to happen. I have been pushing for quite some time for us to reprioritize and start to balance out that wastewater stormwater funding and really get to a place where we are equally investing in the stormwater system, because yes, we need to make sure that we can flush those toilets, but we also need to make sure we can keep as much of that flood water out of our homes as possible, especially in places that are nowhere near the coast.
1: Yeah. And by the way, you mentioned water. What about these water bills? Okay. Yeah. This has been a huge issue for a while now. And yeah. I don't know, has it been completely addressed in the city? People are getting these outrageously high bills that they say they are not using the amount of water that they are being charged for.
3: I will tell you that city council has really started to take a hard look at this. We are currently going through a process where we will be doing a management evaluation of our billing and collections department. I am a member of the Budget and Finance Committee that is pushing for that, and we will be moving that forward. And I think we'll get a lot of answers through that. That is a mechanism that city council, a lever we can pull to explore what's going on within our department. But city council does not control the staff. That comes from the mayor's office and from leadership. And so I believe that we still have a lot of questions that should have been answered by the administration. We have yet to get those answers. And I believe that transparency and accountability really at its core rests in issues like this.
0: Councilwoman, you know, thinking about Ken Babby going on tour here in Tampa, really just talking in Tampa like, oh, we can't be in St. Petersburg anymore. It really seemed like finally the Rays were Tampa's problem. But now with this property tax thing, everything looks to be delayed. You've obviously had disagreements with the mayor about how to develop the gas plant district. As a candidate, how are you talking to your community about what to do with the Rays, especially as the Rays are pretty much talking about how they just don't have a future at Tropicana Field?
3: Yeah, I mean, well, they certainly have a couple years future coming up. They will be, at least for another 2.5 seasons, they will be playing at Tropicana Field. We've invested a lot of money into that stadium. And so, you know, while we're going through kind of the debate in the public eye about what should happen with the overall historic gas plant redevelopment, I think that it is important to remember that that is going to be a 30-year-plus redevelopment, whether we choose a master plan developer, whether we as the city decide to maintain it ourselves and develop it. And so there is space for the Rays to continue to have conversation with us to either extend if that is what is needed or something else down the road. I am open to that.
1: Again, we're speaking with Brandi Gabbard, St. Petersburg City Council member on the gas plant. You have led the effort to slow down the mayor's plan on picking a developer for the gas plant. Now, he said the other day at the debate, he said, like, hey, we've had plenty of time to talk about this. It's now the time for action. What do you say to that?
3: Well, I mean, absolutely. I go back to everything is different in our city after the vote that would have kept the Rays and Hines deal together.
1: Yeah. Which is right before
3: the storms.
1: Yeah, right. Summer of 2024. Yeah. Mm-hmm.
3: Absolutely. Everything is different now.
1: Yeah.
3: And we have a new opportunity to really be able to reimagine what we want this massive redevelopment to look like. And as we know that there are going to be more challenging financial times ahead, I think that it is prudent of us to press pause, really take a look at the bigger picture, and make sure that we are not just using this as a, you know, a way to say that we have progress in our city, but really using this as a way to reach maximum community benefit. And all of the studies that have been done in the past, all of the work that has been done in the past, will be included in the planning effort that I am leading alongside ULI Tampa Bay and community members from across our city. All of that information is valid and will be used. But what we're trying to do is create a plan that will actually bring the community to the table to tell us what they want from our greatest resource. We have not done that yet. And so I am committed to making sure that that plan goes through. And if it runs in parallel with anything that this current mayor does, then we will come out on the other side and see how we can move forward from there, maybe under a hopefully new administration. And if not, at least with the community voice at heart through the negotiations.
0: This election is fast approaching for people in St. Petersburg, but you haven't checked out of your job at City Council. You can tell when you watch the meetings. Colleen Wright at the Tampa Bay Times reporting that the last time you and Mayor Welch actually met was over a year ago. What is it like for you as you wrap up your city council time as somebody who needs to make decisions for constituents? You serve the same ones to not have met the mayor. Have you met since that article came out? What's that like?
3: Well, I mean, the good news is that I have fantastic relationships with our city team. And that's really where the real work happens, right? And constituent service is always going to be at the heart of everything I do every single day. I take the job that I currently have been given by the voters very seriously, and I will vote with my integrity and the amount of knowledge and experience I have until the very last day. Whether or not I have a relationship with the mayor directly does not affect how effective I am as a city council member. City council does amazing things, and I will continue to lead for my district until the very final vote.
1: I also want to mention right now to our listeners that Brandi Gabbard is a second of the six candidates that we have planned to interview before the August 18th primary. We've already had one candidate, Kevin Backdorf. Next week, we're going to have Maria Scruggs. We've also spoken with Jim Large about coming on. The two major candidates, Charlie Crist and Ken Welch, have also been asked to come on, and they have not so far said they're going to, at least before this primary, but I want to put that out there because we're talking about Mayor Welch here. This show is very much available for him to come on before August 18th. Continuing on, another criticism I think you've had, or the mayor, maybe not about this, but the Science Center, okay? Mm-hmm. I think you have accused the mayor of slow-walking that plan. I remember this, I was still with Bay News 9 when this kind of was revived by former council member Robert Blackman. Do you think that's had anything to do with why the mayor wasn't so super supportive of it?
3: Well, I don't want to speak for anyone else. Can't tell you exactly why that project, kind of tanked for a little while before City Council brought it back and ultimately moved it forward. But, I can tell you that it can be challenging when you have disagreements. And so, did that play a part? Potentially, but I can't, specifically speak to that.
1: Let's talk about the Science Center, because that is a building that has a lot of potential. Mm-hmm. It needs a lot of work, obviously. I know for people who used to live lived in St. Petersburg back when it was around and it was a really important thing. And now that we talk about the emphasis on STEM, of course. Where are we at with that process?
3: Yeah, so, I mean, the community advocates and group that have come together, they're working very hard to move that project forward now that they have control over it. I'm not directly involved with their group, but I do know that, it's going to be a big hill for them to climb to get there. But let's not just talk about the Science Center. I mean, it has been project after project in our city over the last 5 years that quite frankly has been challenging to see go to the wayside be moved forward.
1: Talk to somebody.
3: Right now we are running the Mahaffey Theater. And
0: for that, now, yeah.
3: That's not a city enterprise, right? We don't have the resources to really be able to do that. But here we are, because we were not able to reach negotiation with the entity that had held control of that for 15 years and put a lot of their own time and money, blood, sweat, and tears into it. That's just another example of how we need to really focus on our public-private partnerships, especially in a time where potentially tax dollars are at stake, and we're going to have so many less resources to be able to actually work with. These partnerships are important to us, and making sure that we are moving projects forward that meet a need for our community and doing so in a responsible way. I mean, right now there's a plan from the administration to do a $160+ million renovation on the marina. Where are we going to come up with that money if the tax dollars are at stake based upon whatever happens in November? To me, there was a path forward for a public-private partnership years ago that this administration should have really pushed forward in a much different way. And that's another missed opportunity. There's so many missed opportunities for our city, our municipal services center. I mean, we could be here all day. So I think, you know, the point is that having leadership that understands how to get projects across the finish line and really making sure that our team is focused on what is for the greatest good of our community.
0: Yeah, we don't have a crystal ball in front of us, but we're really, should you become mayor, you're looking at a time when the preemption from Tallahassee will be unprecedented and will continue to just grow. It looks like, I mean, let's just say you do end a 287G agreement. Mm-hmm. A lawsuit could come from the state right away. How can you possibly, what are your ideas for leading under that kind of situation? I know it's kind of a hypothetical, but yeah. It seems a little closer than it is far away.
3: Well, I mean, certainly as a council member, I'm no stranger to preemption. We've had a lot of things over the years that we've had to walk back, apprenticeship and disadvantaged worker ordinances. The list goes on. And I think one of the most striking and upsetting is this new DEI preemption, right? Diversity, equity, and inclusion lives within the heartbeat of St. Petersburg. And it is an economic driver for our city. And to know as an elected official that if you speak to these issues, you participate in these, you know, parades, events, whatever it might be, that they could remove you from office is quite frankly an infringement on my rights as an American. And so it's very concerning to me. I do think, you know, I had heard you talked about the lawsuit that was filed. I think there was a couple of towns maybe that are involved in that. I mean, that's the kind of political will that we're going to have to see all across the state of Florida.
1: Speaking about the DEI, you know, last year we saw this. In fact, today, of course, is the tragic 10th year anniversary of the Pulse nightclub shooting in Orlando. And I'm thinking about the rainbow, you know, that we had here, murals would have you, crosswalks, right? Yeah. And that was another thing that came down last year. Somewhat federal transportation department, but also from Governor Ron DeSantis. And that was, so the mayor had to deal with that. But now some were critical of the mayor. They said he should have fought back more against the DeSantis administration after the state ordered local governments to remove pavement markings. Cities such as Key West asked for and received an administrative hearing with FDOT to fight to maintain their rainbow crosswalks. But the mayor did not. I don't know. It's a very hard situation. Easy to criticize on the side on that. But do you have any thoughts about that?
3: Absolutely. To be in our community in those moments as those crosswalks were being removed, they're symbols of our pride. They're symbols of our history. They're symbols of our community. I mean, it wasn't just the Black History Matters and the Pride mural. It was also a mural in front of USF St. Pete that was made by students. I mean, we're talking about pieces of our community that deserve for us as leaders to stand up for them. And you talk about people being critical. I was one of those. I didn't think that we did enough. And where I didn't think we truly did enough, not only in pushing back, was also in building coalitions. When you are being attacked from every angle, there's safety in numbers. And so coming together with other municipalities across the state that were also being attacked, we did not see that happening from the city of St. Petersburg. We kind of stood as an island. We also didn't see a lot of collaboration between the mayor's office and city council. As a city council member looking to be in that seat as the mayor, having that relationship and working together to make sure that we show a united front for our community, I believe shows the strength of the leadership. And that is something I am committed to as
1: right.
3: mayor.
1: So you're saying that if you were, you know, get elected mayor, having been a city council member for 9 years, that you obviously know the perspective of the council member, then there would be more interaction with the administration.
3: Absolutely.
1: Or in this case, the administration with the city council.
3: Absolutely. Those eight individuals who represent our city are the heartbeat of each and every district. And how do we know what's going on in every corner of our city if we don't go to the experts? And so having that relationship, making sure that, you know, we are talking about the matters that are important to each district, that's what those relationships will garner. And so I look forward to that.
1: Again, if you're just tuning in right now, you're listening to The Skinny here on WMNF 88.5 FM. I'm Mitch Perry with Ray Roa. We're speaking with St. Petersburg City Council member Brandi Gabbard. She is on the ballot for the August 18th primary election for mayor. St. Petersburg Mayor Ken Welch is up for re-election, and there's five other competitors against him. A local issue yesterday that took place at the city council. Tell me more about this. This whole issue with residential parking changes or potential changes. Now, to me, it seems like, again, you know, coming from the big city of San Francisco, you know, to me, it's more of the city becoming just like a more popular place. And this is one of the growing pains of that is you just can't drive up to some place where you want to immediately and park. Obviously, not in maybe downtown, but even some of the outlying areas. So, This you had a discussion yesterday on the option of requiring residential parking passes. So what was the flavor of the discussion yesterday on that?
3: Yeah, I mean, ultimately, I just want to say I really appreciate the work that our staff and Chair Hanowitz did on that potential change. Ultimately, it did not come to a vote just because I don't believe that there was enough appetite for making that change at this time. Probably something that we need to explore a little bit more into the future, and would be something I would look forward to working
1: and
3: with her
1: on as
3: mayor.
1: What are the specifics of what, I mean, again, you didn't take any action yesterday, but what are some people proposing here to deal with this issue?
3: Yeah, I mean, you know, certainly we have other places close to downtown where there are residential only parking, and so we do have a model for it, but this was really to expand it citywide, and we have so many parts of our city. You can look at like the MLK Business District, for instance, that, you know, these places were built before there were quite as many people in our city. And there is that synergy between business community and the neighborhoods that I think for me as a council member yesterday, I did not feel like we were in a place where we were ready to really pull that lever to kind of tinker with that synergy between the two of them. You really always want to make sure as a legislator that you're looking at the unintended consequences. And even with the amendment that was proposed to create block buffers around some of our major streets, for me, there was too many unintended consequences that could happen for the business community. And people buy in these neighborhoods because they love that they can walk to these businesses. I don't think they'd be too happy if these businesses started to close because others could not park and come and patronage. And so making sure really as we do our legislation that we also do everything we can to do no harm. And I just don't think it was quite ready for prime time yet.
1: I want to tell our listeners, if you're tuning in right now, if you want to ask Councilmember Gabbard a question, the lines are open. I think they are open. I've seen these phones ringing and they're going silent, but 813-239-9663 is the phone number if you did want to do that.
0: I always go back and forth asking candidates this question. I don't want to come off unserious, Councilman, but if it wasn't you, who do you think you would vote for in the panel of candidates? Like, who do you feel like you most align with in there? And why? I guess more importantly is, like, what are the values you really need in the next mayor?
3: Well, the candidates that are before us, I don't align with much, right? I think really I'm looking for someone who is going to be accountable and transparent, who is going to put the residents first and give our residents and our business community a seat at the table. I'm looking for someone who leads from empathy and looking for someone who is going to stand strong in the face of what we have coming before us. That's what I'm looking for.
1: I want to ask you something that was asked of you the other night, and you and most of the candidates did not really respond to this. And so I'm going to come back at you on this.
0: Sorry you showed up here today.
1: And that is that everybody was asked if there had been a mistake you'd made in office or in life, I guess, maybe even. And in retrospect, you know, how you've looked at that and that you can talk about, acknowledge. And, you know, when I watched that, I'm like, you know, I think that I feel like when people, the candidates didn't really respond to that directly, it's like, I get it because you're trying to put your best foot forward there in front of an audience here, but my God, you know, we're all so human and we've all made mistakes. So, I mean, how about if I throw that question back at you again?
3: Yeah, absolutely. And, you know, reflecting back, you know, in the moment, you know, nothing pops, right? Because you have a few seconds to come up with something. But, you know, certainly I've reflected back on, you know, what happened the other day. And, you know, I think that a couple of things do come to mind. I wish that I would have been in a better place in my personal life. As, you know, Bob Enriquez has talked about, your family and everything else has to be in line. Had, you know, I been in a better place, I probably would have ran when the seat was open last time. That, I think, is one thing that I can kind of look back on, but my personal life did not allow that at the time. I think also back to when I was a very kind of new green city council member. You mentioned the Sadowski Fund at the state level. I put a motion forward that would have, you know, been able to lock down our housing capital improvements fund. That went a little bit sideways. And, you know, if I had the same kind of strength behind me as a 9-year council member that I would have had then, I think that I would have pushed for that a little bit harder. I think I would have, you know, maybe worked on that a little bit differently to get that passed. That did not pass. Ultimately, I ended up pulling it myself. It's not a fun day when you kill your own bill when you're especially a freshman in the seat. So I think, you know, just kind of looking back and realizing that we all have room to learn. We all have, you know, room to do better. And that's what I'm committed to.
1: We do have a call here. I think this is somebody talking about library management. Let's see here. Hello, is this Paul, I believe, on the air?
4: Yes, it sure is.
1: Hey, Paul.
4: My question for Ms. Gabbard is, I live in the neighborhood around the Obama Library, and I was there when Rick Kreisman rededicated it. And at the time, he said it would take 2 years and cost $5 million, and I kind of thought that was a lot of money. It actually took over 4 years and $16.5 million. And I think that the bid for proposal was probably weak. I think the contract was probably weak. It missed things like the asbestos that we all knew were there for decades. And they had to shut down for a year, ask for more money, come back again and again and again. And this is a renovation of a building. It gives me no confidence in the city's ability to manage any capital projects, much less the gas plant district. And by the way, I think the stadium should still be saved. And the marina redevelopment, which I'm completely opposed to privatizing. But I would like Ms. Gabbard to tell us what she would do to improve the process of project identification, scope development, request for proposals. I think it's wrong to just ask the developer.
1: Sure. Thank you, Paul. Okay. Yeah. Thank you, Paul. Go for it.
3: Absolutely. I mean, I think that, you know, project management is a skill that a mayor, especially in a strong mayor form of government, needs to have. And a very hands-on approach and making sure that nothing passes, you know, through the administration without the mayor having looked at it and blessed it. And so as mayor, I would be very involved in a hands-on way with our procurement department, making sure that all of our policies and our processes are in line, that they are tight, and that we are negotiating contracts that have, you know, some really strong teeth in them to hold developers accountable. Now, as far as a city-run project, I agree. I was on city council whenever we first made that vote under Kreisman, and then when we had to make the unfortunate vote to allocate more money under Welch.
1: Why did it cost so much for the Obama Library?
3: Well, I mean, there were a lot things I think that were missed in the initial look at that building. You know, the asbestos was mentioned.
1: Yeah.
3: There was also, you know, flooding and things like that that happened after the storms. It was, you know, an unfortunate situation. We're on the other side of it now. We can learn from those mistakes again and make sure that when it comes to these projects, we are staying on top of them.
0: And that's the voice of St. Petersburg Councilwoman Brandi Gabbard, also running for mayor this summer. Voters in St. Petersburg will make that decision and then probably will have a runoff that would happen in November. You want to thank Hillsborough County property appraiser Bob Henriquez, who joined us at the top of the show. I want to thank Anthony Madura for running the phones for us today. Skip Sassy on the board for us forever and ever. Love you, Skip. I see Elov in Studio One, ready to sub in for Joel and Shilke on Art in Your Ear. My name is Ray Roa on behalf of myself and the show co-founder and co-host Mitch Perry. Thank you so much for supporting WMNF Tampa. Hope you have a really good weekend. Enjoy some basketball, enjoy some soccer, and drink water in between every beer.
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2: 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This is K-Tuff, and I'm filling in for the hostess with the mostest, Joellen Schilke, on Art in Your Ear. That would be Pictures at an Exhibition by Mussorgsky, The Ballet of the Unhatched Chicks, When I Was in Elementary School, the day Pablo Picasso died in 1972, our art teacher came in tears and gathered herself together and made a presentation about Picasso that left an impression with me that still reverberates through the years of why he was important, what his art meant to the 20th century and to humanity at large, and what art and paintings can do for the soul of a person that views them. That lesson never left me. I'm still thankful from the bottom of my heart to Miss Wilson for being willing to drop any kind of teacher attitude and just share from her soul. So the first song we're going to hear after this Unhatched Chicks lovely little song is Rufus Wainwright. I knew I was going to do this. Rufus Wainwright, the art teacher.

Morning Picture by Adrian Rich. They have carried the mahogany chair out under the lilac bush, and my father and mother darkly sit there in black. Our clapboard house stands fast on its hill. My doll lies in her wicker pram, gazing at Western Massachusetts. This was our world. I could remake each shaft of grass, feeling its rasp on my fingers, draw out the map of every lilac leaf, or the net of veins on my father's grief-tranced hand. Out of my head, half-bursting, still filing, the dream condenses. Shadows, crystals, ceilings, meadows, globes, under the dull green of the lilacs, out in the light, carving each spoke of the pram, the turned porch under high early summer clouds. I am Effie, visible and invisible, remembering and remembered. A poem by Adrian Rich, inspired by the painting Morning Picture by Edwin Romanzo Elmer. After this next song by John Cale, we're going to be speaking, hopefully, with Derek Donnelly, muralist and artist in St. Petersburg. So keep it tuned right there on Art in Your Ear.

0: Derek Donnelly is a Tampa Bay native, a muralist whose large-scale works anchor neighborhoods, businesses, and cultural hotspots across Florida. From Clearwater Beach high-rises to St. Pete alleyways, Derek brings bold color, hand-drawn detail, and community storytelling to every wall. He collaborates with city leaders, brands, and grassroots organizations to deliver murals that feel alive and locally rooted. Welcome, Derek.
1: Thanks for having me.
0: Hey, so good to hear from you again. The last time we talked, I think it was at Carvana. Was that Carvana down in St. Pete?
1: Carvana, maybe?
0: Carvana, yeah. Yeah, it was 10 years ago.
1: Oh, goodness.
0: So it's been a long time. So yeah. Tell us a little bit about yourself, more than I just shared right there. But you've been doing this for a long, long time in the St. Pete and Tampa Bay area.
1: Yeah, about 15 years now. Yeah, like you said, I'm born and raised. I was born at Bayfront downtown. And yeah, I've been doing it about 15 years since 2010, 11. You know, started going downtown and, you know, mixing and mingling with the other artists and, you know, creative community. And yeah, before you know it, you know, painting the walls and doing all kinds of murals around town. And yeah, time's been flying, and it's been a lot of fun.
0: If people want to check out your work, they can go to what's called, I love this, Saint Paint Arts.
1: Saint Paint Arts.
0: Very nice.
1: Or yeah, it's also my Instagram and any of my social media handles.
0: And
1: well,
0: you can check out all of Derek's works. What's the procedure like to have a mural done? How does that come about? Because, you know, they come up, and who decides?
1: It really depends, you know, on who's, you know, curious about it. You know, if it's, you know, a restaurant or a hotel, or, you know, a couple trying to do something, you know, in their backyard by their pool. It really just depends, you know, on all that stuff. And, yeah, like I said, I do, you know, all that, you know, residential, commercial, nonprofit work, you know, you name it.
0: The works that are up there, what's the normal time frame of how long they stay up? Because I've been here for 20 years, moved down here in 2005, and there were murals, and then suddenly there was a just a creative explosion of murals that happened throughout the last 20 years. What's the average life span of a mural?
1: Yeah, the lifespan of them varies, you know, the everything from, you know, the prep and, you know, how well an artist or, you know, a contractor, you know, takes care of the prep work for a wall, pressure washing, cleaning it, priming it, that kind of thing, all the way down to which way the wall faces. You know, if it's a south-facing wall, it's getting beat up by the sun, and, you know, down here in Florida, we've got salt water in the air and everything, so, but a clear coat can help probably preserve these for, I don't know, 10, 15 years, depending.
0: Do you also redo them or fix them up if they need?
1: Yeah, oftentimes, you know, even with, like St. Petersburg Brewing, you know, I did a mural for them. It's actually one of my first, you know, commissioned murals, and I actually redid that a few years ago. So, you know, we did it 2013, 14, and then, yeah, redid it a couple years ago. So about 10 years for that one.
0: When you're thinking about a mural, you're thinking about usually a very large piece that can be seen from blocks away. And having known many, many artists that, you know, work on canvases or from 8x10 to, you know, any size up, but not as big as buildings. What is the approach? How is it different as an artist when you approach something so large?
1: Well, you know, it's actually very, very intensive in the planning process. You know, so getting, you almost have to paint it in your head or, you know, in your studio as far as what, you know, what supplies am I going to need? What, you know, how much paint? How am I going to scale this up onto the wall? And there's a lot of little tricks. You know, some folks use a grid method. You know, we've got projectors nowadays, different things. And actually, lately, a lot of folks have been using the MetaQuest. So using, you know, virtual reality and or AR, augmented reality, to get them, you know, traced up on the wall. And, you know, in this economy, it's definitely a time saver. Time is money. So, yeah, whatever it takes to get that. I'd say that's the biggest difference, though, is really the planning aspect of it. Whereas, you know, if you're just working on a canvas in your studio, you know, it's a lot more free-flowing and creative, let's say, you know, where you're just doing art. With a lot of what I do specifically, it's very, very production-based.
0: Plus the fact that people are looking at it every day. So, you right. know, you're definitely large-scale plein air, for sure.
1: Absolutely.
0: You know. And do you ever get feedback as you're painting? People come by and say, hey, what are you doing there?
1: Oh, yeah, constantly. There's several different funny things or, you know, simple things people say, you know. And I think people just want to interact. A lot of times they don't know what to say. So you'll hear a lot of, you know, great job, obviously, all that. And then, you know, miss the spot.
0: Oh, gosh.
1: You know, one that, and, you know, again, folks just want to interact. They don't know what to say. So,
0: oh, sure.
1: Whatever.
0: Sure. Because, you know, you want to say the right thing. You don't want to say the wrong thing. And it's kind of like when people, when artists have their shows, their gallery shows, you know, they like to overhear what people are really saying about their art.
1: Right.
0: So that instant feedback, one of the things that I think is so important about murals is the fact that all ages see them. And a child that maybe has never been exposed to art museums or art or galleries, and it's not just a big deal in their home, they see that. And I think that's a great outreach to our youth to show that, you know, buildings aren't just buildings. They're can actually be a canvas.
1: Yeah, they can be a canvas as well. That's one of my favorite things about what I do, you know, the fact that it is for everybody. You know, very seldom is there, you know, an artistic, you know, expression or medium that, you know, you're able to reach the masses like that. And yeah, I think the murals definitely do that, you know, whether it's, you know, someone middle-aged driving to work on a Monday or, you know, kid on the school bus. You know, it is for everybody, but nobody can take it home, you know, outside
0: right.
1: of a photograph or something.
0: So right.
1: Yeah, it's for everyone.
0: Oh, I've taken lots of pictures of murals.
1: Yeah.
0: Oh, man, it's...
1: We encourage folks to do that. You know, I get a lot of questions about, you know, people taking pictures of them or posting them. And we just, you know, have to credit the artist if you can find their name on there. And, yeah, we, you know, it's for everyone, like we said. And it's, you know, definitely important that we share it and, you know, share it with the community, too.
0: We're going to hear a song right now. Take a little break. We'll be right back with you. And I'd like to talk a little bit about that intersection of commerce and art and how that can sometimes be fraught with issues and opinions and people's feelings hurt. And we'll talk a little bit about that. But I picked this song out just for you. It's from the 1960s. It's called, from the band Creation. It's called Painter Man.

0: we're back with Derek Donnelly, very wonderful artist and muralist down in St. Petersburg in the Tampa Bay area. Welcome back, Derek.
1: Yeah, thanks for having me.
0: I like that song, Creation.
1: You know, it's awesome. I've never heard that before. Yeah, it's going to be my new anthem.
0: Excellent, excellent. Well, there was a bit of a controversy, as they say in England, controversy in downtown St. Pete with the big pink building. If you live in St. Pete, you had to notice that this building was being transformed into pink everywhere. What was that all about?
1: So the pink buildings, the whole idea behind that was, you know, these old buildings are, you know, getting demolished sometime soon. Obviously, you know, new high-rise is going up.
0: Yes.
1: So, you know, very melancholy with all that stuff. But we thought it was really cool that the investors really wanted to kind of support the artists, you know, on the front end of this development, you know, before the demolition. You know, oftentimes, you know, a lot of these big investors and things, you know, these groups, they do sponsor, you know, the Mural Festival and different things over the years. And I think a lot of the confusion and the uproar is I don't think we've seen it this way before when, you know, they're actually investing on the front end. You know, usually it's after they build a big high rise and hire, you know, a mural or, you know, the Mural Festival to do something. This time it was a little different because we're seeing it on the front end as, you know, part of a PR campaign. And again, them wanting to kind of immerse themselves in the creative culture of St. Pete. So.
0: But we got through that, and I know there were some artists that, you know, the cries of, well, that's like a sellout, or you're just shilling for it. But yeah. The history of art is, it has to be financed. It has to be financed by either selling your own paintings or pictures, or you have to have a sponsor or a patron. So I'm glad that all came about and happened. And how much of that did you contribute to the painting of the pink?
1: Well, you know what? I did a small section. It's still the side of a building. But I did a smaller section on the whole property. You know, there's several buildings on that block that were all painted pink for this endeavor. And, I took a story and a half section over on the corner and painted these pink betta fish. You know, something kind of complement the pink and kind of work with that color. So I did my spot, and we had, you know, a lot of other artists out there. You know, Vitale Brothers, John Vitale specifically kind of was the ringleader with this whole thing. And I think it's important to note that, you know, we've had, you know, Vitale Brothers, myself, Dreamweaver, Whitney Holborn, Artist Esh, you know, a lot of, you know, Tampa Bay's favorite artists, you know, out there working on this. So, you know, I think that said something as far as, you know, any kind of naysaying or anything like that. It really, you know, does speak speaks volumes, I think, when we all get together and do something neat together.
0: I think the assumption should be made with any businesses opening downtown or wanting to change anything about downtown. The understanding has to be that we really are an art city. St. Petersburg, and I live on Central, it is an art city. And that Absolutely. Has come about through time and effort and decades of investment and different museums coming to our area. It's so exciting to know that here in Florida, and I was living in Cincinnati when I heard that Dali was going to open up in St. Petersburg, and it's like the early 80s, like, what? And I think that was the beginning. I think that just opened the door to the idea that St. Petersburg could be a refuge and a place of true heritage for artists. And what's coming up for you? I mean, what are you working on now, and what can
1: I'm actually, I've got quite a few forks in the fire. I'm going to be doing a mural with some of the kids over at Plato's Academy in Pinellas Park, right around the corner from my studio here. And then actually next weekend, we have the Reggae Rise Up Festival in downtown St. Pete.
0: Yes.
1: Every year they invite us out, you know, a handful of the artists to, you know, come out. They build these mobile temporary walls. And we're just, you know, a visual art component to the whole music festival that they have every year. They pull out the red carpet, pay us, give us tickets, food vouchers, the whole nine. So, they really hook us up every year. And it's a lot of fun working alongside some of the, some of the real notable people from around the world. You know, they get different artists from around the globe, so.
0: Sounds exciting. Is your studio open?
1: No, it's kind of a private studio.
0: Okay.
1: But yeah, I'm always available if someone wants to, you know, pop by, check it out.
0: Yeah, I'm sitting in for Joe Ellen, and I decided to look up some information about art galleries and museums in the entire Tampa Bay area, including, you know, Manatee, and it's like 200. There's like 200 galleries and museums in this entire area. It's mind-boggling. And if anybody wants to email me at wmnf.org, I can send you a list because I have it ready to copy and paste for you, including you know, all the biggies. But there's so much out there. So, and you're part of it, Derek, and I've enjoyed your work for many, many years. And you don't just have one style. And look up Derek on saintpaintarts.com. That's S-A-I-N-T, saint, and then the word paint, and arts.com, and you can see what I'm talking about. Really appreciate you taking some of your time today to talk about murals and art and the history of St. Petersburg. And again, thank you so much for stopping by.
1: Yeah, thanks for the coverage. And, you know, we appreciate it as a creative community in Tampa Bay. You know, we can't do it without the support, so we appreciate it.
0: Yeah, thanks again. Take care.
1: All right, you too.
0: Bye-bye.
1: Bye-bye.
0: Time for some Jonathan Richman. No one was like Vermeer.

The Starry Night by Anne Sexton. That does not keep me from having a terrible need for the word religion. Then I go out at night to paint the sky, the Vincent van Gogh in a letter to his brother. The town does not exist except where one black-haired tree slips up like a drowned woman into the hot sky. The town is silent. The night boils with a leaven. Oh, starry, starry night, this is how I want to die. It moves. They are all alive. Even the moon bulges in its orange irons to push children like a god from its eye. The old unseen serpent swallows up the stars. Oh, starry, starry night, this is how I want to die. Into that rushing beast of the night, sucked up by that great dragon, to split from my life with no flag, no belly, no cry. The Starry Night by Anne Sexton, inspired by Van Gogh's Starry Night. Let's jump into some more songs here on Art in Your Ear, filling in for Joanne Shoki.

0: landscape with the fall of Icarus, William Carlos Williams. According to Bruegel, when Icarus fell, it was spring. A farmer was plowing his field. The whole pageantry of the year was awake, tingling near. The edge of the sea concerned itself, sweating in the sun that melted the wings' wax. Unsignificantly off the coast, there was a splash. Quite unnoticed, this was Icarus drowning. Landscape with the Fall of Icarus, William Carlos Williams, inspired by the painting Landscape with the Fall of Icarus, Peter Bruegel the Elder. Well, we have an exciting time coming to downtown St. Pete for many reasons. It's pretty much always exciting. One of the biggest exhibitions in Tampa Bay returns to St. Pete this weekend. It's the Outdoor International Juried Art Show, Embracing Our Differences. That's going to be downtown March 7th through April 12th in Pointer Park in St. Petersburg. So make sure you try to catch that. As well as tomorrow, and we had a DJ here, John Dingfelder, called and said there's a one-day only Seminole Heights local art sale, 10 to 5 p.m., 3922 North Tampa Street. For more information, contact Wes Miller, 813-244-3893. Paintings, jewelry, glass, and ceramics. So try to catch that too. Whether you're in Hillsboro or Pinellas, there's always something artsy going on. We're going to keep celebrating the arts with music, with poetry, and with information for you. It's time for Finishing the Hat. And this is from, oh my goodness. I will have to look that up, but Finishing the Hat. Andy Patinkin.
1: Mademoiselles, you and me, pal, second bottle, she looks for me, bonnet flapping, yapping, roof, chicken, pastry, yes, she looks for me. 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

finishing the hat, Mandy Patinkin from Sunday in the Park with George. That would be George Seurat from that very famous painting. All that information has slipped right out of my little cranium. But really, Mandy Patinkin, what a national treasure he is. Sesame Street was really, really focused on making sure children learned all about art and dance and music and song. And they had all kinds of artists that would collaborate. And one of those was with Philip Glass and Catherine Eisen about the geometry of circle and how the colors and the circles and the patterns emerge in the artwork. Geometry of circles. Look up the animation if you get a chance. Philip Glass, animation by Catherine Eisen.

Nude Descending a Staircase by X.J. Kennedy. Toe after toe, a snowing flesh, a gold of lemon, root and rind. She sits and sifts in sunlight down the stairs with nothing on, nor on her mind. We spy beneath the banister a constant thresh of thigh on thigh. Her lips imprint the swinging air that parts to let her parts go by. One woman, waterfall. She wears her slow descent like a long cape, and pausing on the final stair, collects her motions into shape. Nude Descending a Staircase by X.J. Kennedy. Inspired by Marcel Duchamp's painting Nude Descending a Staircase. Poetry, art, music, they all flow together and they all influence each other. We're going to continue with a few more songs for the end of this show. I'd like to also tell you about Awakening into the Sun Festival. I just got an email about that. Down in St. Petersburg, March 7th and 8th, Saturday and Sunday, 10 to 8, 10 to 5 on Sunday, Bayshore Drive, St. Petersburg. Maybe I'll see you there because we do plan on going downtown this weekend. Oh, yeah. Well, it's time for They Might Be Giants. Tipping their hat to the artist James Ensor.

0: more from pictures at an exhibition. Yes, the Great Gate of Kiev. Maybe you'll run into Joellen here. I'm filling in for her on Art in Your Ear. I'm K-Tuff. And the hostess with the mostest will be back next week. But also like to announce Spiff's annual 50th International Folk Fair. 50 years of celebrating diversity, England Brothers Park in Pinellas Park, Florida. 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I do the 70 show, which comes tomorrow, so hopefully you'll tune in there. It's just a good idea to keep it tuned in to WMNF 24/7, 365. Broadcasting live for the Vicky Santa Memorial Studio. It's been a great time for me, and hopefully you enjoyed yourself. Thanks again to Derek Donnelly for joining us, muralist and artist in the St. Petersburg area. And if you would like a copy of all of those galleries and museums, we'll go to the 70s show Rocks with K-Tuff, and I'll be glad on Facebook, and I'll be glad to send you that list of galleries and museums. 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
5: Welcome to the Ralph Nader Radio Hour. My name is Steve Scrovan, along with my co-host David Feldman. Hello, David.
6: Hello, Steve.
5: And our producer, Hannah Feldman. 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
7: Hello, Steve.
5: And the man of the hour, Ralph Nader. Hello, Ralph.
8: Hello, everybody. This is about getting steamed. You always have to have fire in your belly in addition to what you know in your mind to be a first-rate super citizen advocate, which this country really badly needs.
5: Yes, and on today's program, we're going to talk about Pope Leo. Pope Leo XIV released his first encyclical entitled Magnifica Humanitas, which took on the issue of what is branded as artificial intelligence, AI. According to the Vatican News, the underlying premise of Magnifica Humanitas is that, quote, technology is not a force antagonistic to humanity, nor is it inherently evil. However, technology is never neutral because it takes on the characteristics of those who devise, finance, regulate, and use it. Our first guest, Chris Hedges, as well as being a Pulitzer Prize-winning war correspondent and the author of many books critiquing American policy, both foreign and domestic, is also a Presbyterian minister. We'll get his theological take on the Pope's encyclical and most likely his take on the characteristics of those big tech bros who have devised and financed it. In his ongoing assault on the health and safety of the American people, President Trump is proposing to eliminate funding for the Chemical Safety and Hazard Investigation Board, or CSB, a small federal agency that probes chemical disasters and pushes for safety fixes. Congress created the CSB as an independent watchdog to hold polluters accountable and recommend safety improvements after major industrial accidents, like the tank collapse at the Nippon Dynawave paper mill in Longview, Washington, that killed 11 workers on May 26th, and a toxic gas leak on April 22nd that killed two workers and injured 19 at a refinery in West Virginia's Kanawha Valley, among others. Our second guest will be Rick Engler, who is a former member of the U.S. Chemical Safety and Hazard Investigation Board. We'll talk to Mr. Engler about the implications of eliminating this vital safety agency, as well as the president's general mission to put corporate profits ahead of public welfare. To close out the show, Ralph pays tribute to two wonderful doctors, one of whom was a regular guest on our program. And he also has some words about Thomas Massie's call for an investigation into the USS Liberty attack by Israel in 1967. As always, somewhere in the middle, we'll check in with our intrepid corporate crime reporter, Rosa Mochiver. But first, the Pope and AI. David?
6: Chris Hedges is a Pulitzer Prize-winning journalist who spent nearly two decades as a foreign correspondent in Central America, the Middle East, Africa, and the Balkans. He is the host of The Chris Hedges Report, and he is a prolific author. His most recent book is A Genocide Foretold, Reporting on Survival and Resistance in Occupied Palestine. Welcome back to the Ralph Nader Radio Hour, Chris Hedges.
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8: Thank you, Chris. I want to start with your knowledge of organized religion. Listeners may not know, but among Chris Hedges' many portfolios is he's a graduate of the Harvard Divinity School and has written about organized religion and history, such as advocating for civil rights back in the 60s, the National Council of Churches. But my curious question, and maybe listeners share this, is that Catholics are very well organized. They have a papacy. They have a pope, in this case, Pope Leo, who speaks out frequently, even challenges Trump. He's born in America, multilingual. They have a jurisdiction called the Vatican,

0: Rome, which is recognized by all over the world, and countries send ambassadors there. By contrast, the Protestant world doesn't have a single leader like that. There's no way they are able to communicate and get headlines the way the Catholic Pope can. They're broken up into different denominations, Baptist, Methodist, Presbyterian, Episcopalian, and even the Baptists are broken into sections. And I want to ask you, why don't they organize themselves so they can be a conveyor of the norms of a civilized society? They can speak out against tyranny, autocracy, exploitation of workers, climate violence, and the horrific coming impact of artificial intelligence, as the Pope Leo has just done with his encyclical.
1: Well, I would cite two reasons. First of all, the Catholic Church traditionally has a very broad umbrella. Now, that kind of inclusiveness was damaged under John Paul II when he went after so-called liberation theologians. The term was preferential option for the poor. I was in Latin America at the time. These people were not in any way Marxist necessarily, but they worked in poor communities. And he did a tremendous amount of damage to that kind of broad spectrum that traditionally was the Catholic Church, stretching all the way from Opus Dei to Gustavo Gutierrez, who was a kind of Catholic Marxist, but a very prominent liberation theologian. So that's number one. The second thing is that the Protestant Church, and I'm Presbyterian, and I don't even mention it much, but I'm actually even ordained. I'm an ordained Presbyterian minister. The Protestant Church is dying. Its numbers are declining. Its congregations are aged. It is not bringing in new members, unlike the evangelicals, but the mainstream Protestant church is atrophying. And any institution that atrophies, we see this with the press, I think, becomes more cautious, more conservative, less willing to take on risk. This is, in the long term, of course, counterproductive, because it means they don't stand for anything. They lose, as you correctly point out, their prophetic voice, and they fold in on themselves. Reminds me very much of the New York Times. The New York Times functions as a Byzantine court. I can remember how resistant the Times was when I was there to any kind of change or innovation. The answer being, well, you know, this is the way we've always done it. Well, the same is true for the Protestant church. And in fact, they are, for that reason, quite hostile to those who come into the church and attempt to reconfigure the institution. So I would say those are the two main problems. And then, of course, as you correctly point out, the Protestant church has always been fragmented into various denominations. And because those denominations are autonomous, it's very hard to get any kind of consensus between Methodists and Baptists and Presbyterians and Unitarians and everyone else. And that has, I think, especially in the moment we're in, hurt us tremendously. We did have figures. William Sloan Coffin might be an example of Protestant. He was Presbyterian. He was the chaplain at Yale. And then he was the minister at Riverside Church. So we did have moments when figures like that rose up. He didn't necessarily speak for the church, but he spoke out of defined religious tradition. And of course, Martin Luther King, and we can't forget Malcolm X. Malcolm X also came out of a very strong religious background. But these figures, they're not here anymore. And I think part of the reason is that they can't really achieve a position of dominance within these Protestant denominations, because these denominations have essentially contracted and folded in on themselves. I mean, all of these mainstream churches are losing members, losing congregants.
0: Let me interrupt you here. William Sloan Coffin did more than speak out at Yale and at his post in New York. He was right on the front lines down in the South. He'd get arrested. Right. And he was a dynamic speaker, a dynamic thinker, an inspirer, and he put himself on the line, on the ramparts. There's nobody quite like that now. The closest is Bishop Barber, and he's the only spokesperson that's getting any press. Now, I want to convey two vignettes. During the Iraq War, I was upset that this criminal invasion by Bush and Cheney lying their way to Iraq, as Ron Paul said, Congressman Ron Paul, wasn't getting any pushback from the Protestant churches. So I called up a reverend and I said, here's an idea, and we'd like reverends around the country to put it into practice, that every week you toll the bells of the church the number of U.S. soldiers killed in Iraq by the criminal invasion. They couldn't do it for the number of Iraqis killed. They'd be tolling 24 hours a day. Over a million Iraqis lost their lives, over a million, due to the war crimes of George W. Bush and Dick Cheney. And her answer was, we don't do those things. We are, quote, a prayerful church, end quote. The second vignette is I called up the head of the National Council of Churches around the same time. And I said, we're not hearing from you the way we did during the civil rights era in the 50s and 60s. What's the problem? He said, well, we would like to speak out, but a significant number of our members are Southern Evangelical Baptists, and they support the Republicans and support the war. So we can't jeopardize that kind of membership and break up as a result. What do you think of those two?
1: Yeah, that's right. And I should have mentioned Bishop Barber, because he is probably, as far as I can think, maybe the one exception to this rule. And he's done great stuff. And like William Sloan Coffin or like Abraham Heschel, even, and my father, as you know, was a Presbyterian minister and involved in the anti-war movement and the civil rights movement. But this did not have majoritarian support within the church. So figures like Coffin, figures like Abraham Heschel, even to this day, Jewish Theological Seminary does not really honor Heschel, a prophetic figure who marched with King along with Daniel Berrigan and Coffin and other religious leaders. So they were controversial in their day. Now, as the church atrophies, the institutions are so terrified of driving more members, especially those members with resources, with money, out of the church, that they've self-censored, they've silenced themselves. And I think that in the long term, this only accelerates the decline, of course. But that is, I mean, the vignettes that you just shared are emblematic of a decaying institution that's lost its way. And that vignette about a prayerful is important, because what happened in the church is there was such controversy within the institution among those figures like my father and others who were involved. My father was a World War II veteran, by the way. He was in North Africa. There was such controversy that as the church struggled, it essentially embraced the narcissism of the consumer or the wider society. So spirituality didn't anymore revolve around standing up for the poor and the oppressed. It was that, how is it with me, which is just narcissistic. And that infected the institution of the church, just as it did the wider society.
0: Well, you know, there are nuns who are organized on the ramparts, anti-war. They'll go to military bases. They'll go to places like the Oak Ridge National Laboratory and opposing nuclear weapons. They get arrested. But I haven't heard much from them in recent years. Maybe they're still doing these valiant activities, but they're not getting any media. What do you know about them?
1: Well, first of all, they're outliers within the institution, number one. And number two, you know as well as anyone that the media is very effective at essentially blacking out whole segments of the society.
0: Let's go to Pope Leo's encyclical on artificial intelligence, which has gotten a lot of press in recent days. He called it Magnifica Humanitas, and it was released on the 135th anniversary of Rerum Novarum, known in English as Rights and Duties of Capital and Labor. And that was written by Pope Leo XIII, who was the inspiration for Pope Leo XIV's papal name. And he was talking in those days, late 19th century, about the industrial exploitation of labor and the modern factory. Now, Pope Leo is speaking out on the tremendous potential damage of artificial intelligence, especially on the workforce, but on the essence of human dignity. I was surprised to see that the word dignity appeared 100 times or so in this encyclical, which was the size of a small book at 43,000 words, to the world's 1.4 billion Catholics, which covers a lot of ground. Could you give me your take on that? And first, describe what an encyclical is.
1: Well, an encyclical is, perhaps the easiest way to define it is papal law. And some encyclicals are very good. I'm no fan of John Paul, but he actually wrote a very, very good encyclical on work, on labor, in which he talked about the importance of a job, not only in terms of economic remuneration, but dignity and a place within society. He actually talks about unemployment as a force for the breaking up of society and family. So within the Catholic Church, these are very important. I think that Pope Leo kind of missed the point of AI in that he describes that it could be a positive force for Catholic education. These are his words, compassionate healthcare, creative platforms that tell the Christian story with truth and beauty. I think those were all indications to me. They didn't quite understand what AI is about. It's not about education. It's not about compassion. And it's not about truth. And it's not about beauty. It is a very pernicious force that will go beyond, of course, replacing all sorts of labor, but creating a world where fact and fiction are blurred together. You're already seeing AI within universities and schools at this point. But what is the consequence of it? When people are using AI to write their papers and do their research, they're essentially denying themselves the ability to write and the ability to search for their own facts, which is really a form of illiteracy. And I once had a great professor, like you, a graduate of Princeton, who said the purpose of an education is learning how to read and how to write, in the sense that when you truly know how to read and absorb information and you know how to write clearly, that organizes your thoughts. Those are absolutely crucial skills by which one can become not just an intellectual, but autonomous. And AI is ravaging those skills. And if you don't have those skills, then you become hostage to these forces. And I don't think any of this, I didn't read the full encyclical, but I don't sense that Leo was, from what I read of it, aware of this.
0: Let me just quote a sentence from the encyclical in the words of Pope Leo. Quote, "So-called artificial intelligences do not undergo experiences, do not possess a body, do not feel joy or pain, do not mature through relationships, and do not know from within what love, work, friendship, or responsibility mean," end quote. And you also talk about workplace exploitation of the workers who have to work in these critical mineral mines to produce the raw materials, the people who are dispossessed, writing computer code, and so forth. He didn't ignore that. And how much can you expect from him? He's gone further than any other religious leader. And he talks about, quote, "the various kinds of job insecurity, fragmented career paths, and automation must not be evaluated solely in terms of efficiency, but in relation to the dignity of the worker, the right to suffer remuneration, and a genuine possibility of participating in society," end quote. I would have preferred that he point more toward corporate power and this being maybe end of the world arm of corporate commercial power, global corporate power. But it was well received. But there was an op-ed in the New York Times recently, Chris, that from the editor of The Lamp, which is a Christian publication, that said that the encyclical was too weak. Could you address that?
1: Yeah, I think you make a good point that in terms of human dignity, in terms of labor, the encyclical was good. But I would agree, this was by Matthew Walther, I think, was the editor, as you said, of this Catholic literary journal. I think that, and as you mentioned, the potential for AI to essentially wreak havoc on the society was not part of the encyclical. I think the potential of AI to wreak havoc on the individual was. But I'm not sure that Pope Leo quite realizes, as you mentioned with this issuing 12 years ago of this statement, that the potential to destroy us is built within AI, because it, as it perfects itself, as it essentially teaches itself, it accumulates greater power. And then the point I tried to make earlier is that reliance on AI essentially diminishes our capacity for critical thought and critical judgment.
0: This encyclical by Pope Leo focuses also on children. He talked about, quote, research on the impact of technology on child development, including how early and unsupervised access to cell phones leaves children vulnerable to addiction, bullying, and sexual exploitation, end quote. And, of course, that's what's going on every day in millions of family situations. These companies, regardless of their promises and their ads about family safety and what they're doing, they're relentless. Let's have your thoughts on that.
1: Yeah, I think this was probably maybe the strongest part of the encyclical, in that he talked about how these devices create the illusion of friendship. He talked about the intellectual and neurological risks, premature and unsupervised access to these digital images that you talked about, Ralph, and the effects on attention spans, on emotional regulation, as I mentioned before, on critical thinking, the manipulation by algorithms. All of that was in there. That was, for me, probably maybe the strongest part of the encyclical, and it's an issue you've been raising for a long time, but it's a very, very important issue, because this is the next generation. And what you're really doing is stunting, deforming, corrupting, and intellectually diminishing those who will come next.
0: I'm curious about this. When the Pope speaks out like this, what happens to thousands of Catholic churches on Sunday in terms of informing the sermons by the priests in these churches? Do they reflect the Pope, or do they look over the people in the church and say, some of these people are voters for Trump and we don't want to alienate them? Do you know anything about that?
1: Yeah, they say some of these people are voters for Trump and we don't want to alienate them. So encyclicals do not have a profound effect. I mean, for instance, the Catholic encyclical on birth control is not something most Catholics abide by. So the Catholic Church, even though it has a broader and deeper reach than the Protestant Church, is also suffering from diminishing numbers, and its kind of far right element, Priests for Life, these kinds of groups, J.D. Vance comes out of this, are growing. So yes, the problem is when it finally comes to Sunday Mass or the Sunday service, these priests and preachers do not want any more of their declining congregations to walk out the door.
0: And that's very unfortunate, because the Pope's message is not relayed to tens of millions of Catholics in the United States and around the world, or 1.3 billion Catholics, Sunday after Sunday. I don't think enough attention has been brought to that issue. In case we have concerned Catholics in our audience, you might want to raise that with your priest. Before we close, Chris, you spoke out on artificial intelligence robbing workers of labor power. You've spoken about the need for collective labor organizing, general strikes. What's your view on all this?
1: I think that mass organization is kind of all we have left as we barrel towards an authoritarian state. Congress doesn't function, certainly doesn't function as Congress was designed to function. They have surrendered their traditional constitutional authority, including, of course, the call for Congress to declare war. And this kind of unitary executive branch, this was put into place, by the way, before Trump. He's just taken advantage of it. It's something you've spoken out against for many, many years because of potential for abuse, which we're now seeing. This fall, I was in Italy with Francesca Albanese, who's been sanctioned by the Trump administration. She can't use a credit card. She's locked out of the world financial system. We joined dock workers who refused to load weapons onto ships bound for Israel. And I went because we did a short film on it called Resistance 101, which people can see on YouTube. And I think that it's absolutely fundamental that we recapture that kind of militancy, that kind of organized workforce that has traditionally throughout our history been such an important corrective to democracy, along with, of course, journalism. And we don't have a moment to lose, because as the Pope correctly pointed out, AI has the potential to obliterate entire job professions, entire professions.
0: Well, as you note, the courageous UN representative on the Palestine matter, Francesca Albanese, who's been subject to horrible counterattacks, vicious personality attacks, exclusion. And one of the reasons is that she's come out and said that the number of Palestinian civilians killed by the Israeli genocide is over 600,000. It isn't 74,000, listeners. That's the minimal Hamas figure, which doesn't include all the horrible secondary effects of starvation, contaminated water, no food, no medicine, no health care, no electricity, no fuel, no shelter. And it doesn't include all the victims under the rubble. It's a very minimal figure. And she correctly says that her closeness to this subject is peerless, and she's honest, and over 600,000 have been killed. Thank you very much, Chris Hedges.
1: Thank you, Ralph.
2: We've been speaking with Chris Hedges. We will link to his extensive body of work at RalphNaderRadioHour.com. When we come back, Donald Trump has another vital federal agency in his crosshairs. But first, let's check in with our corporate crime reporter, Russell Mokyber.
3: From the National Press Building in Washington, D.C., this is your Corporate Crime Reporter Morning Minute for Friday, June 12, 2026. I'm Russell Mokyber. A Georgia Piggly Wiggly has been hit with nearly $200,000 in federal penalties after a worker lost four fingers while cleaning a commercial meat grinder. That's according to a report from People magazine. Investigators said the employee was cleaning the grinder at the grocery chain's store in Bowdoin, Georgia, on June 29th when a coworker accidentally stepped on the machine's foot control pedal, causing it to start unexpectedly and pull the worker's hand into the equipment. The employee suffered the amputation of four fingers. OSHA later cited the store for a willful violation, alleging it had bypassed safety guards designed to protect workers from dangerous moving parts and flying debris. For the Corporate Crime Reporter, I'm Russell Mokyber.
2: Thank you, Russell. Welcome back to the Ralph Nader Radio Hour. I'm Steve Scrovan, along with David Feldman, Hannah, and Ralph. Hey, who cares if a chemical plant spews toxic waste all over your community? Donald Trump sure doesn't. David?
4: Rick Engler is a former U.S. Chemical Safety and Hazard Investigation Board member and labor advocate who founded the New Jersey Work Environment Council. He has advocated for successful landmark state and national public policies that ensure workers and the public's right to know about potential chemical dangers and that promote safer processes, chemical incident prevention, and whistleblower protection. Welcome to the Ralph Nader Radio Hour, Rick Engler.
5: Thank you. Glad to be with you today.
0: Welcome, Rick. People may not have heard of the Chemical Safety and Hazard Investigation Board. It's like the NTSB, which investigates transportation collisions, airlines, railroads, trucks, and so forth. I remember, Rick, I went to Philadelphia decades ago because Philadelphia is a leader in passing an ordinance on the right to know. And that's where I want to start in the interview with you. You have been a great supporter of the public's right to know about potential chemical dangers that they may be exposed to on the job and in the community where they live, and also openness in government, transparency. Tell people what the right to know in the community really means and how widespread are those legal requirements.
5: Well, you have to back up, I think, a little bit, because I do believe that the origin of the phrase, which was designed by the first attorney that I believe you hired for the Center for Responsive Law, was, you know, he coined the phrase, but the late great leader of the Oil, Chemical, and Atomic Workers Union, Tony Mizaki, coined the phrase, and it developed out of experience in the workplace. It expanded to the community into a broader public right to know, but it began with worker exposure to hazardous materials. So let me give you an example from Philadelphia. A fellow named John Winfelder, who worked at Lee Tire and Rubber in Conshohocken, which was a tire manufacturing site, walked into the office where I worked at the Philadelphia Project on Occupational Safety and Health one day in the mid to late 70s. He had his green work uniform on, except it was sort of obscured by black dust, and he brought with him a list of chemicals. But the list was not indicating what the actual chemical was. It was a list of numbers and code names and trade names that made it virtually impossible to figure out what the health effects of those substances were that he worked with all the time in making tires. So that kind of experience informed Tony Mazzocchi from members in the Oil, Chemical, and Atomic Workers Union, who participated in town hall meetings inside the union all around the country in the late 60s and prior to the passage of the OSHA Act in 1970. And it led to, eventually, it's a long story, to right-to-know laws for workers, but they were soon expanded at the state and local level, a right-to-know for communities. And so what was being used? How much of particular chemicals, hazardous substances were used in the workplace, what their names were, their real names, not their code names, and what the quantities were and at what sites. And that eventually, fast forward, became expanded to federal protections. And so today, looking back on it, on something that people, I think, take for granted quite a bit, there really is a substantial, not perfect, much more needs to be done, right to know for both workers in many, but not all workplaces and communities through a combination of local, state, and the federal laws. The two most, the most prominent federal laws are under OSHA, where workers have a right to their own medical records. If they've had test results in the workplace of an exposure level, they have a right to that. They have a right to have chemicals labeled, to have training before working with chemicals, and also to have data sheets about what the health hazards are and protective measures they can take. For the community, there's a number of right-to-know laws, including the Emergency Planning and Community Right-to-Know Act, which covers the storage of chemicals, and also the Toxic Release Inventory, which talks about, and you can look this up by location or by facility, you can look up how much of a certain range of chemicals is being emitted into the air or water, and see just how much potential exposure there is in your own community.
0: Rick Engler, how do you look it up?
5: Well, go to EPA, and if you search for EPA TRI, or Toxics Release Inventory. And last I looked, it still was a relatively user-friendly site that would give you a lot of information about major facilities in your state or even neighborhood, and you can go from there to try to get a better handle on what you might potentially be exposed to.
0: Rick, you were appointed by Obama to be a member of the U.S. Chemical Safety Board, and I want to give our listeners an idea of what this board does. It has a budget of about $14.5 million. Just consider that Trump wants to abolish this board. That's why we're having this interview. He wants to get rid of it, and he's spending $17 billion building the boondoggle wall along the Mexican border, with contracts going to his cronies and his buddies, tremendous waste and corruption. But he wants to get rid of this tiny, life-saving board. Well, here's what it's done recently. There was a massive chemical tank implosion at a paper mill in the state of Washington in May. 11 people were killed. Days earlier in Southern California, authorities ordered 50,000 people to evacuate their homes when a tank filled with highly toxic chemicals was in danger of exploding. And in April, two people died after inhaling fumes from a chemical tank at a silver recovery plant in West Virginia. All of these were investigated by the Chemical Safety Board, which not only produces a report about how these disasters happen, but it makes suggestions on how to substitute dangerous chemicals for certain functions with less dangerous chemicals, or how to change the inspection process. And this is what is being slated for extinction, this tiny chemical safety board. Describe more what your concern is here, Rick.
5: Well, the CSB is unique. I mean, nobody would think of abolishing the National Transportation Safety Board. And no one should think about abolishing the Chemical Safety Board, which does the same thing. It's not about issuing, in this case, fines or violations. It's about trying to understand the underlying causes of what led to these incidents. So what OSHA does, for example, when there's a chemical explosion, is they have 6 months to compare their standards to whether any were actually violated by the employer, and then to issue violations and penalties. The CSB doesn't face that restriction and can dive much deeper into what the causes are of these incidents. For example, there's all kinds of issues that can lead to a major catastrophe, including things like there was inadequate numbers of staff, disinvestment. You know, we see so much less funds going into manufacturing in this country. And a recent insurance report noted that major losses were more frequently in facilities that were 30 years old or older. And so these are the kind of things the CSB can look into that the regulatory agencies such as OSHA and EPA do not. So it performs really a unique role. And while it's not a regulatory agency and cannot order companies to comply with findings, it can have an outside influence in moving safety advances.
0: Well, if any of our listeners think it doesn't relate to them, listen to this figure. Over 177 million Americans live in what are called worst-case scenario zones near facilities that use hazardous chemicals. Two questions, Rick. Does the Chemical Safety Board cover the deadly chemicals transported by railroads coursing through American cities and towns every day, 24 hours a day? And second, give us some idea of what a worst-case scenario is.
5: Well, no, it does not cover the transportation sector. That's what NTSB does. And it's not really an option. When Congress passed the Clean Air Act amendments in 1990, they defined the role of the CSB, and they were very clear that CSB was to focus on fixed industrial facilities. But that includes a wider range of sites that one might normally think. For example, it's not just chemical plants and oil refineries, but it's also pulp and paper mills, like the site in Longview, Washington, where 11 workers needlessly died due to a major chemical incident that you highlighted. It also includes water treatment and wastewater treatment plants that use large quantities of chlorine. So there's lots of types of facilities in the country that are subject to CSB jurisdiction and that don't necessarily need to be regulated by an EPA risk management program.
0: Well, you know, Trump wants to build more liquefied natural gas terminals, such as the ones that are off the cities in the Gulf of Mexico, like Houston and New Orleans. I've often warned about the dangers because looking into this over the years, the regulation is not as strict as it should be by the federal government and the state government, and there could be a mega disaster. Give us an idea what could happen if a LNG plant blew up.
5: You know, to be frank about this, I haven't looked at that issue with any particularity, but one of the things that can happen in the event of a chemical catastrophe is that you have a series of cascading reactions. In other words, some of the federal regulation by EPA is based on the idea that one process, one unit at a complex continuous flow operation that runs 24 hours a day has a leak and then bad things happen and there might be an evacuation, there might be fatalities or injuries. But the fact is the worst case scenarios can be of a cascading reaction where multiple units explode and leak. And so it's very difficult to estimate the potential human risks. But we certainly know from history that major number of fatalities can result from these kind of incidents. In fact, you narrated in 1990 a video for the then oil, chemical, and atomic workers called Out of Control. I'm sure you remember it. And that came on the heels of when we had explosions in the Houston area at ARCO and Phillips that killed, I think, together about 40 people. So the largest explosion in the last couple of years, when I say explosion, I should say the largest impact in terms of fatalities has been this Longview, Washington paper mill incident. Most people don't think of paper mills as chemical plants, but they are. And here we have 11 people dead. So it's really time for this carnage to stop.
0: Well, you know, Trump's war on worker safety is at full throttle. He wants more chemical plants. He wants more LNG plants. But he's trying to weaken the already inadequate regulations for safety at these plants, in addition to abolishing the Chemical Safety Board. What's his motivation here, other than total ignorance and being in the pockets of the big corporations? But, you know, you don't have to be a smart politician to know that you're going to be blamed if we lose a good part of a city due to a chemical plant explosion and the consequence deadly cloud that goes over the neighborhoods.
5: Well, I find it very, I don't know, curious. I mean, I looked at the last 9 CSB on-site investigations, and 7 of them were in red states, you know, the majority of the voters voted for Trump. And I thought, well, seems to me this is an example of he's attacking his own to the extent there is some working class base for Trump. Abolishing the CSB, which has open investigations, would be incredibly harmful to working class Americans. So I'm puzzled by it politically, but I do think it's fundamentally at its core about heeding the wishes of the oligarchs and the big corporations. And it's just a matter of power. But clearly, if the trade association, for example, the American, I think it's called the American Forest and Paper Association, said to Trump, don't withdraw the chemical safety and pulp mill safety rules, as Trump is now proceeding to do, I think he would do it in a heartbeat. None of those industries have stood up, despite the recent incidents, and said to EPA, you've gone too far in rolling back. They've been a slightly more friendly to the Chemical Safety Board because I think they recognize it as a non-regulatory agency, and ultimately they can accept or not accept its recommendations. And I think support for the CSB positions themselves a little bit in terms of PR to then fundamentally attack safeguards by OSHA and most currently by EPA through this proposed rollback of its risk management plan. Ultimately, it's a matter of corporate power and corporations simply having too much power to influence and at this point really control public policy.
0: Well, you know, they don't want another Bhopal disaster like in India and a Dow chemical plant, Rick. What does the New York Times about a year ago mean when they said the White House is planning to eliminate the Chemical Safety Board? Even industry groups are opposed. What do they mean by even industry groups are opposed? Right. Or are they wrong?
5: I think there is some truth that the ideologues in the White House, the Russell Voights and et cetera, you know, they have a certain religious fervor about this. When I talk to plant managers, the plant managers of the corporations are, you know, much more careful and nuanced in most cases. They don't want their own plants to explode. But somewhere at the higher corporate levels, I think they're just willing to take the risks that the trade-off for them is Trump is supporting them in so many ways. Why interfere? Why become part of some nuanced opposition to the most extreme EPA attacks? But I do think the elimination of the CSB is driven by the Trump administration in a way that wouldn't be happening if it was just left to the chemical industry trade associations alone. I'm not sure that's an adequate answer. I'm actually kind of puzzled by it because it's also really clear that if there was any one major incident costs so much money, not only in the human tragedies of the lives lost and neighbors harmed and evacuations and shelter in place and property damage, but these incidents destroy facilities. So you look at Philadelphia Energy Services, which is the big former refinery in Philadelphia. They had a series of major fires and explosions in June 2019. It was the straw that broke the camel's back. The plant wasn't doing all that well anyway. The CSB found that there were lack of inspection in piping that led to corrosion. That was one of the factors that led to the explosion. But the point I want to make here is that when the plant shut down permanently, 1,000 jobs were lost. Facilities closed. They have a major economic impact, not only on, to some extent, I guess, on their owners, but certainly to the community's economy as well, and to the thousands, about 1,000 workers permanently lost their job at that refinery. So they have a very broad impact. But maybe this is subject to international pressures. Maybe this is about disinvestment in the U.S. I think the effort to run facilities to failure is probably not just a short-term process, but is also some corporations are looking that they're going to merge or they're going to export production overseas or elsewhere. And so they run these facilities to failure And that's part of their business plan, even if they don't acknowledge the safety risks to neighbors and workers.
0: Interesting point. Is there a map that people can go to determine whether they're living in areas of potential jeopardy near a chemical plant or some toxic chemical storage site?
5: Well, there's a couple things people can do. They can go to the website of the Coalition to Prevent Chemical Disasters and took a look at a map of where there have been recent chemical incidents. I think that's cpcd.org. And they can also push the EPA to restore its online RMP tool. One of the things that EPA did a few months ago was take it off the internet on the EPA's own website, a way to find what facilities used highly hazardous chemicals. And they claim they're going to put that back on, you know, as public information eventually, but they haven't done it yet.
0: Can you give that website again?
5: Sure, cpcd.org.
0: cpcd.org.
5: Yeah, listeners. It's the Coalition to Prevent Chemical Disasters, and there's a wealth of information on that site.
0: Let's go to a success story. And this is right out of a Hollywood movie. A poultry processor. There is a leak of liquid nitrogen, which is widely used in industrial freezers. It overflowed and quickly vaporized, killing two maintenance workers by asphyxiation. During the ensuing evacuation, 14 other workers rushed to enter the freezer room to rescue their buddies. Four of them also died from asphyxiation. Investigators from Chemical Safety Board traced the accident to a device called the bubbler tube, used to measure liquid nitrogen levels inside the freezer. The tube was likely bent during maintenance, rendering unable to measure and control the freezer's liquid nitrogen levels. Following the Chemical Safety Board's findings, the freezer's manufacturer, the name is Messer, M-E-S-S-E-R, revised its freezer design to include several layers of protection against liquid nitrogen overflow. The poultry processor, now part of Gold Creek Corporation, also developed emergency response protocols, which the Chemical Board said would help prevent future accidents. Quote, then these incident details are documented and the knowledge becomes a very valuable guidance, end quote, said Faisal Khan, director of the Mary Kay O'Connor Process Safety Center at Texas A&M University. He added, quote, we can learn and improve, end quote. That's the kind of work the Chemical Safety Board does with a tiny budget of a little over $14 million a year that Trump, in his ignorance, violence, cruelty, and viciousness, wants to eliminate, while he spends $17 billion, with a B, dollars of your money, to build a boondoggle wall on the Mexican border to satisfy his political ego and crony company contractors who are probably investing in his enterprises. What would you like to add before we conclude, Rick Engler?
5: Well, I think there are two things at least to pay attention to. One is the EPA's attempt to gut the main regulation, the risk management program, to prevent major chemical incidents. And right now, EPA has a proposal to do that. The comment period is closed, and we expect them to issue this dismantling within the coming year. So people should try to stay on top of that. And you can catch up with all this. Go to the EPA website. The CSB has a website as well, but there you can get really useful information about what the CSB is up to. CSB also produces videos for many, not all, of its incident investigations. And the CSB videos are very useful teaching tools in explaining what at least the technical causes are of how these incidents happened and illustrate the value of CSB. And I would also urge people to contact their member of Congress about CSB's funding, because CSB's funding has been restored each of the at least 6 years or so that Trump has attempted to abolish the budget. So right now, for the budget year that starts October 1st, still unknown what the CSB budget will be. And I think, especially given these recent incidents, I think Congress people will listen to some extent to constituents if they speak up to demand that the CSB be at a minimum funded at the $14 million plus level.
0: Thank you very much, Rick Engler.
5: Thank you very much for allowing me to talk today. Most appreciated.
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2: Before we go, Ralph, you have a couple more topics you want to touch on, beginning with a couple of people you'd like to pay tribute to.
0: Two of the greatest doctors in American history passed away recently. One of them most people may not have heard of, John Payne Gaiman, G-E-Y-M-A-N. He's a family physician coming out of Princeton and graduating from medical school, passed away at age 95. What a life he led. A family physician, a professor of medicine, an educator, an advocate for health reform. A few years ago, he would fly cancer patients from an island off of Seattle, where he lived, to a hospital with other volunteers who flew these Cessna planes. He did it all. He represented the finest traditions and principles of medicine. But he also wrote over 12 books on the corruption of the healthcare system. And he never let corporations off the hook. And the books were tremendously graphic, easy to read, clearly printed. And he kept writing them, and he sent copies to every member of Congress who, for the most part, hardly responded. The press wouldn't give him his due because he wasn't particularly flamboyant like some physicians are today. He doesn't just talk on micro malpractice or some denial of benefits such as under Medicare disadvantage. He did the whole range of corruption. Very few of the corruptors escaped his eloquent and graphic pen. Dr. John Gaiman, he was one of a kind. The other doctor was far better known. He died recently at age 97, Professor Robert Coles, a Pulitzer winner child psychiatrist. And he really broke ground. He documented with interviews and spending a lot of time with children, traveling with them, interviewing them. He documented that they have a well-developed moral sense of right and wrong, of being fair and unfair. When they're 5 years old, 6, 7, 8, 9 years old. And the beauty of his discovery is that these children were not encumbered by vested interests, such as maybe their parents were or adults. They could clearly signal the right path for a humane society. And some of his interviews were staggeringly illustrated, particularly a 6-year-old African-American girl harassed on her way to desegregated school in a southern state. And he interviewed her after she was being taunted and threatened before she entered the school building. And that interview is a world classic, that this young girl had the perspective to transcend her experience and evaluate what is happening in a moral context. And so Robert Coles was a great doctor. He wrote many books and he testified. He went to civic gatherings. He knew the power of communication. Actually, he inspired Claire to write her book, Your Best Teacher, because he showed that it is folly for adults to underestimate the curiosity, intellect, idealism of youngsters. And that is a super Nobel Prize discovery in my mind. If we listened more to our children, if we didn't degrade their bringing up experience by putting them on screens instead of having them play outside or exercise their minds in other ways, we'd be a much better and safer and healthful society, and we'd be respecting what our founding fathers always called posterity. So there are great obituaries in the New York Times, Washington Post of Professor Coles. Dr. Gaiman hasn't yet received an obituary in those newspapers, but if you go to his website, which is John Gaiman, M.D., one word, John Gaiman, G-E-Y-M-A-N, M-D.org. You'll get a sense of his great work as a practicing physician, writer, advocate, and fearless defender of patients being done in regularly by corporate greed.
2: Ralph, recently, Congressman Thomas Massey made a statement about an incident that we've talked about on the program before. He was asking for a probe into Israel's attack on the USS Liberty in 1967. What's that all about, and what do you think about that?
0: Well, he went on the floor of the House asking for a new investigation because the former investigation was a cover-up like there's never been in American military history. Israeli jets attacked this ship. It was clearly marked. The day was sunny. The American flag was flying. They knew it was a non-warship. It was an electronic detection warship. This was in their war with Egypt and Syria at the time. They were doing things in the Suez that maybe they didn't want the American military to find out about. And the jets came, and then they came back, and they strafed. They killed 34 sailors, 174 injured, almost sank the ship. And listen to this. For 17 hours, the U.S. Navy and Air Force didn't come to the rescue. The orders came out immediately after the first attack to get to the boat and defend it against the attackers. And the U.S. Navy and Air Force were on the way, and suddenly they were called back by Washington, Lyndon Baines Johnson, and an Admiral McCain, the father of Senator John McCain. And seven books have been written on this by the survivors and others on USS Liberty, demanding an investigation. Major established diplomatic and military figures in the U.S. have described what happened as a cover-up, that the investigation did not pursue the truth. And Tom Massey went on the floor of the House as a courageous lawmaker, laid it all out, and demanded a new investigation. So this illustrates, I think, why Trump wanted Tom Massey defeated. He was defeated in the primary in Kentucky by AIPAC-supported opponent. Huge money, huge slander of Tom Massey, MIT grad, very smart, principled, and disagreed with Trump on the war in Iran, disagreed with Trump on a deficit, disagreed with Trump on a couple other matters. But for the most part, he supported Trump's legislation. That wasn't enough for Trump. You want to get the transcript? Just go to Congressman Tom Massey's office, call him up. He'll send you a transcript free. And you can also look it up in the congressional record.
2: Ralph, what do you think? You know, Massey was defeated in his primary. He's got about 6 months to go. What do you think his motivation was in bringing this up now?
0: He is going to make his 7 months since he was defeated to January of next year count in ways that are going to drive Trump nuts. And nothing Trump does anymore can stop him. He's already been defeated. So he's not going to go away quietly. He's not going to slink back in a corner. He's not going to quit like Taylor Greene did when she was criticized by Trump from her House seat in Georgia. He's going to stand tall, and he may run again in some other undefined campaign that he's going to let us know later.
2: I want to thank our guests again, Chris Hedges and Rick Engler. For those of you listening on the radio, that's our show. 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

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Also, we have comedy from Jimmy Dore and the Ralph Nader Radio Hour Friday mornings. 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

0: Hello and welcome to Behind the News. My name is Doug Henwood, adhering once again to the straight and narrow. Two guests, two segments today. Stuart Schrader will tell us how cops have organized to protect and serve themselves. And Angela Jones will talk about a topic not frequently on the Behind the News agenda, sex and the social. Obviously, Trump's peace deal with Iran is the big news of the week, but I thought I'd let the dust settle a bit before calling in the expert commentary. In the interim, a few words from frequent Behind the News guest Muin Rabbani, who put it well on the outlet formerly known as Twitter the other day. The U.S.-Israeli war against Iran has been such an overwhelming success that not a single one of the war's objectives, as enunciated by Trump and Netanyahu during its initial days, has made it into the negotiating agenda. Regime change in Tehran, unconditional surrender by the Islamic Republic, total Iranian denuclearization, curbs on Iran's missile programs, conventional military capabilities, and regional alliances. Not one of these issues is even up for discussion. That's the end of Muin's comment. Of course, there are lots more questions around the future of the region, the U.S.-Israel alliance, and American imperial power to investigate, but we'll do that next week. First, a look at a perpetual feature of American life, cop power. As I believe I've mentioned in the past, I was struck reading Italian elite theory a few years ago by the extraordinary development over the last couple of centuries of civilian control of the military. Yes, of course, the military has an influence on policy and politics, but civilians generally make the ultimate decisions, and the guys with the big guns generally obey. But it seems that we can't do the same with our police departments, who literally get away with murder all the time. How do they have this extraordinary power? Stuart Schrader's book, Blue Power, How the Police Organize to Protect and Serve Themselves, just out from Basic, addresses that question. The shorter answer is, they're very well organized. With a longer answer, here's Stuart Schrader, who is an associate professor of history at Johns Hopkins. His previous book, Badges Without Borders, was an investigation of how U.S. imperial war uses policing as part of its strategy. Public opinion in the U.S. seems very pro-cop. Is the U.S. an outlier in the global scene?
1: I don't think that the United States is a dramatic outlier in terms of public opinion, although I'm not exactly an expert on that. But I do think that where it is an outlier is the intense levels of police violence, killings by police. So that does raise the question of if the police as a whole in the United States are so prone to violence, prone to abuse and other types of activities that have been the engine of so much social protest over recent decades, why does the general approval of police remain relatively high? That's a difficult question to answer. But one answer that Blue Power, the book, offers is to say that police themselves are really, really active in trying to shape public opinion about police departments. So on both local and national levels, police departments are engaged in a propaganda battle, trying to change the conversation constantly about crime, about the threats and dangers that police are facing, about the necessity of police getting really large budget appropriations. They're really savvy and oftentimes quite competent at changing the conversation to their own benefit.
0: Obviously, police unions are very central to Blue Power. And for those of us who are sympathetic to unions, it makes us a little uncomfortable to be so critical of unions. How do we deal with that? How do we think about that?
1: Yeah.

0: This was one of the questions that in some ways motivated my analysis and the research that I did for this book. Originally, when I started the research, I was much more familiar with the non-union associations that police belong to, most notably the International Association of Chiefs of Police. That is a management organization. It's not a union by any stretch. It's a membership organization for police chiefs across the country and even around the world. Going back to the 60s, it had started to develop a certain kind of political consciousness and awareness, and particularly in Washington, political connections that were really quite valuable, ultimately leading to some really massive legislative changes in 1968 with the big crime bill that Lyndon Johnson signed. The International Association of Chiefs of Police was active in kind of lobbying for that bill and also got a lot of money out of Washington as a result of the appropriations that went along with it. I knew that there were organizations that were involved in the kind of political process that were composed of police. And I found in my research that, of course, at the time, those police chiefs were very skeptical, if not downright opposed, to police unionization. So I wanted to make sense of what was the relationship between the upsurge of police unionization, which happened amid a broader upsurge of public sector unionization in the 1960s and 70s. What was the relationship of that to the pre-existing political engagement of police chiefs? What I found was that there was a real struggle and a lot of antagonism. And in fact, because there were these disagreements that were internal to police departments, obviously rank and file officers were engaged in battles with police command over their working conditions, over their pay, et cetera, et cetera. It wasn't really until the 1980s and then even 1990s that a lot of these police organizations started to come to forms of agreement and consensus. And in large part, that was because of the hard work that was undertaken by two particular Democratic elected officials in Congress. One of them was Mario Biaggi, who was in the House of Representatives. He came from the Bronx. He was a former cop himself. And the other was a guy you may have heard of, Joe Biden, who really took it upon himself to bring the police voice to the Senate and to find a way to get all of the representatives of different types of police organizations around the table and come to a certain set of political agreements. What that means is that on the one hand, to get back to your question, the police union movement was really active at the local level in pushing for the types of compensation, working conditions, and other types of protections that we might expect. But on a national level, the police union movement ended up coming to a set of agreements with other types of organizations that really have nothing to do with the labor movement. And on the local level, what I found in my research is that in many cases, these police unions that emerged really had very antagonistic relationships with other types of public sector unions and, of course, the labor movement more broadly. The labor movement throughout the 20th century was very skeptical of police unionism, and police, of course, returned the favor. They were very skeptical of the labor movement. They saw the labor movement as crypto-communist, if not just straight-up communist. Although some police unions are formally affiliated with the AFL-CIO, SEIU, et cetera, in general, the police union movement is really independent from organized labor and does not have a lot to do with organized labor. And if anything, the kind of affiliations that do exist really push organized labor more to the right. There's not a lot of benefit to organized labor of having police be a part of the movement. Of course, you know, they contribute some money through their union dues. But in general, politically, they, in order to get the agreement or assent of police unions on various issues, the movement as a whole has to tack to the right.
1: Detroit is a very important locus for the origin of police unionism. How and when did that all get going?
0: Yeah, I was really interested to learn the history of the Detroit Police Officers Association, and there had been a bit written about it before. In particular, a political scientist named Margaret Levy wrote about it in the 1970s, in part because the history of Detroit is, of course, the history in some sense of organized labor. It's impossible to think of the two separately. All the way back to at least the 1940s, there was a question in Detroit of would police be able to unionize? You know, local officials, of course, were pretty familiar with organized labor. And there, of course, was a lot of political militancy by organized labor in the city. And so for that reason, there was a lot of resistance to allowing the police department to unionize. But in the 1960s, the state of Michigan passed a law that said that public sector unionization would be possible. And what ended up happening was that the Police Officers Association, which until that point was more or less a social club, it didn't really have any of the features we would associate with a union. It really engaged in a concerted effort after that point of that legal change to become a union. What was so interesting was that it wasn't just like, okay, the police are now going to try to get collective bargaining agreement and a dues check off and therefore be a union. Of course, they did those things, but in the process, they went to war against the mayor. And the mayor was an up-and-coming young liberal. In some ways, he had a lot in common with John F. Kennedy. He was seen as a young and charismatic politician who was going places. He was a sort of representative of what would be called the Great Society, you know, what the Great Society could look like at the municipal level. The police union, in this process of trying to, you know, get a contract, they just went to war against the mayor, Jerome Kavanaugh. What I found to be so interesting about that process is that it wasn't just that the union was, you know, in some ways satisfied by getting a higher wage or changes to some of their working conditions, their hours, their shifts, etc. They would only be satisfied with the utter destruction of the Great Society liberalism that Jerome Kavanaugh, the mayor, represented. Many people will know that the rebellion in Detroit in 1967 is seen as a marker of the beginning of the end of the hopefulness of that kind of Great Society liberalism and that progressive project of racial liberalism that would deal with some of the urban challenges. And of course, that's true. But I think that once we put the Detroit Police Officers Association into the picture, the history starts to look a little bit different. It wasn't just that there was this totally unexpected uprising that against racism and everything else that put an end to the hopefulness of that project. But in fact, actually, again, the police union was really active and militant in trying to pursue the destruction of a liberal politician and his agenda. And that really went beyond just the process of trying to unionize. That blueprint emerged in Detroit in the 1960s, and I found it to be a really fascinating and in some ways quite horrifying tale. And in some ways, what made it so horrifying was that it kept being repeated over and over again in cities across the country all the way up until the present.
1: I'm speaking with Stuart Schrader, author of Blue Power, just out from Basic Books. The Detroit Union, the Detroit cops, are also explicit about being against the rise of black power. They played on public fears of crime, but also the rise of black militancy. So blue power and black power are traveling companions.
0: Absolutely. And the leader of the Detroit Police Officers Association, whose name was Carl Parcell, he's one of the people who used the term blue power. Journalists and some other people from the side of police used it as well. But yeah, blue power was his term that he helped to disseminate that in his mind, you know, it was a very explicit reaction to black power. He more or less said, if black people can have black power, then we're going to respond with blue power. You know, I titled the book Blue Power to evoke that history, which I think has largely been forgotten to the degree it was even really known. I mean, again, if in the late 1960s and early 1970s, if you were reading some of the labor press and progressive press, there was some coverage of the police union movement. And a lot of the questions that were being asked of it were, is there any chance that unionization could make police less racist? And what I found in the book, which I think probably won't surprise too many of your listeners, is that the answer was no. And in part because people like Carl Parcell really saw their political mobilization in reactionary terms.
1: At the same time they were leading this racial agenda, police departments across the country are becoming integrated. So how do they deal with the influx of Black and brown officers?
0: In general, they tried to stop it in any way they could. They would use everything from abusive language and fist fights, you know, white cops getting into fist fights with Black cops in the station house. Sometimes there's a story in the book about a social event, a picnic type of thing, where cops end up getting in a sort of racial melee and they're pulling guns on each other. That really aggressive racist violence and abuse that was trying to prevent the integration of police departments and especially the advancement of Black officers once they got hired, the idea that Black people would become commanding officers was anathema to a lot of white police officers. But they also engaged in a lot of legal battles. And I think that the legal battles in some ways had a much more long-standing imprint on the shape of not just police departments, but in fact, civil rights law more generally. You know, some famous Supreme Court decisions having to do with civil rights law actually originated in questions about affirmative action for police. You know, what I think a lot of people know now is that by the 2000s, most urban police departments in big cities are very diverse. You know, the NYPD is quote unquote majority minority in the sense that it has more non-white cops than white cops. But when you start to look at, for example, the leadership of police unions, particularly say the PBA in New York, or you even look at the command structure of a lot of police departments, they still do tend to remain more white than the rank and file, which tends to be much more diverse.
1: One of the more stunning examples of cop power over the years was the NYPD's rebellion against David Dinkins and their contribution to the rise of Rudy Giuliani. Tell that story and how it fits into the larger picture.
0: Yeah, it's really a wild story, and people have written about it before. And in some ways, I think, you know, anytime somebody writes about it, it's worth reading again, because I feel like there's always some new astonishing details that come out. But basically, the story is that David Dinkins, who was, in fact, a self-identified Democratic socialist who became the mayor of New York City, he, as an African-American man, there was a lot of hope that he would rein in some of the abusive practices of the NYPD that had been happening all the way up into the late 80s and into the early 90s. He was under a fair amount of pressure, as police departments all over the country were, to respond to social movements that were demanding justice, reductions of racial abuse and police brutality and so forth. What he proposed was to change the composition of the Civilian Review Board. The Civilian Review Board had already been an object of political battle in New York City for decades by that point. And one of the really important early moments of blue power mobilization was around the initial creation of the Civilian Review Board in the 1960s in New York City. To the degree the board, you know, was in existence, it was really ineffectual. There are these questions about how much independence it should have, whether it should be under the control of the police department. And these questions persist in New York City all the way up to the present. And so the police union, the PBA, organized a rally outside City Hall against David Dinkins. And this was in a period when there had been some really high profile incidents by the NYPD, including some shootings of young men of color. And so the police union arranged for thousands of police officers to show up at this rally outside City Hall. Many of them showed up. They weren't in uniform, but they were wearing shirts that indicated that they were members of the PBA. Many of them showed up drunk, and they were really quite rowdy. And the featured speaker was Rudy Giuliani, who had run in the previous election and not become the mayor. And this was kind of the moment when he would launch his ultimately successful second campaign to become the mayor of New York City. So Giuliani was, he riled up the crowd. Police basically tried to storm the doors of City Hall. Dinkins wasn't actually inside, but it basically became a riot, and cops went onto the Brooklyn Bridge. They stopped traffic. They smashed up some cars. They threatened some black elected officials. It was a really ugly scene.
1: Their chants were just horribly racist, weren't they?
0: Absolutely. Absolutely. Yeah. And in the end, Giuliani did not really apologize for what had happened. The NYPD itself didn't really discipline officers for any types of misconduct. It had a really important effect in terms of kind of shaping the consciousness of a lot of people in the political class in New York City about like what they might face if they cross the NYPD.
1: Now, in more recent history, we saw the rise of the Defund the Police movement, the nationwide demonstrations, huge scale demonstrations after the murder of George Floyd. It was a remarkable moment. And you had people like Jamie Dimon talking about structural racism. And then suddenly that all disappeared. The calls to defund the police all disappeared. How did the cops win that one?
0: I think there were a few factors, one of which was the election of Joe Biden to the White House. I mean, Biden, as I suggested, was for decades and decades one of the strongest supporters of police. And of course, in that moment when defund the police became this mantra, Biden was very explicit where he was like, no, fund the police, don't defund. That took a lot of the air out of the balloon, so to speak. But another factor that I would really emphasize is that police themselves, through their organizations, mobilized to produce a counter narrative. One part of that counter narrative was to say that crime was on a dramatic upswing.
1: There was a little surge in crime in the pandemic days.
0: Yeah, absolutely. The surge in crime preceded the protest wave. This is something that a lot of social scientists have engaged in, various efforts to try to make sense of and crunch the numbers. No question that there was some increase in crime. What exactly caused it to go up and what exactly caused it to go down, I think, are going to remain objects of debate. Certainly, I think we all will remember that it felt like society fell apart in some ways during the pandemic. Whether you think that crime was the cause or effect of that, I think might depend a little bit on your political disposition. But nevertheless, the other factor that we have to take into account with thinking about the increase or decrease in crime is that police themselves in many, many cities in the aftermath of the protest, and also in part in response to vaccine mandates that they really didn't like, police in large part stopped policing. And so this had really interesting and somewhat perverse effects.
1: Is that still going on?
0: It's hard to say. I think for the most part, it has abated. So what that means is that police are back to a sort of status quo, which does not necessarily mean that they're engaging in aggressive policing at all times and all places. But now I think it's a little bit more distributed in the ways that it would have been distributed prior to 2020. But when police stopped engaging in routine stops, both traffic stops and pedestrian stops after the protests, it didn't mean that all police activity ceased. What it meant was that a lot of cities then tried to pick up the slack by empowering these sort of specialized tactical units, oftentimes in plain clothes, to go after violent crime. And, insofar as there was an increase in gun crime in a lot of cities, there was an effort to try to go after people with guns. And so, famously, for example, in Baltimore, this was a moment when the so-called Gun Trace Task Force was at its most active. And the Gun Trace Task Force turned out to be an extremely effective in terms of numbers unit at getting gun seizures, but they were also engaging in all kinds of illegal activities. Even aside from Fourth Amendment violations, they were also engaging in violence and ultimately selling drugs and possibly even guns as well. And so that super corrupt but also very effective unit picked up the slack from the reduction in regular types of enforcement. And I think in a lot of cities, these types of specialized units engaged in acts of really wanton abuse. For example, in Tennessee, the killing of Tyree Nichols by the unit called Scorpion. You know, these units were the sort of antidote to this much more widespread slackening of enforcement by police officers, which again was a political response to the criticisms that police were receiving from protest movements and their feeling that they were not being well supported by elected officials, which, you know, in itself was not really true. Of course, there were some more left-leaning elected officials who mounted really pointed criticisms of police. But on the whole, the defunding process didn't really happen to a great degree. It happened to a small degree in some places, but it wasn't really commensurate with the millions and millions of people across the country who were out in the streets protesting, asking for a change in policing. So I think where we are now with policing in this country is a little bit hard to say. I think that the last time I was on the show, we were talking about ICE and Border Patrol. And I think that that kind of mobilization of ICE and Border Patrol to go after immigrants and to try to put people into deportation proceedings or you know, just lock them up in detention, you know, that has really thrown another wrench into our understanding of what's going on with policing in this country, because in some sense, it's really changed the way that the public is thinking about law enforcement and policing. These actions by the Trump administration are really unpopular, and it's led to greater approval and support for regular law enforcement, for city police officers, after, you know, several years of a lot of criticism. But I think it's also creating real challenges for local law enforcement, certainly in terms of mistrust among the broader public and especially immigrants. But I think it's also internally within the police departments creating a lot of challenges, because now there's so much money available for hiring new ICE and CBP officers that some police are actually leaving their jobs in municipal police departments and going to work for the feds, at the same time that there is a real general recruitment and retention problem across policing everywhere. So how this is all going to play out, I think, is a little bit unclear, and we'll see over the coming years. But one sort of lesson that I would take from the research I did for Blue Power is that most likely the most sort of durable actors within the police profession that are going to find a way to come out on top in the end are these really militant rank and file organizations that have had a lot of practice in finding a way to get their demands met by elected officials over and over and over again.
1: Finally, as you just pointed out, it does seem that Blue Power is very well established, almost unchallengeable. Any thoughts on how we can fight it?
0: The election of socialist or left-leaning officials, you know, across the country has thrown a wrench into some of the way that these police unions and other organizations have been accustomed to doing business. For example, in New York City, the police unions got really good at going to Albany and getting what they wanted out of Albany. But now, in part, they were able to rely on some Republican members of the Senate, for example, in New York State. Now, those kind of reliable votes that they used to know that they could count on just don't exist anymore. The numbers of Republicans in the New York State legislature are really small. You know, the state is now a Democratic trifecta. That isn't necessarily reflected in the types of legislation that's being passed all the time. But it does mean that the expectations for how police unions could get what they wanted out of the legislature just won't work anymore. What that has meant is that it has a kind of dual effect. On the one hand, they maybe are less able to get what they want in the legislature, but then on the other hand, it makes them sometimes, I think, act in more militant and aggressive ways in the sort of public eye. And so when you see police unions putting out really over-the-top statements, or especially, you know, using Twitter to make these kind of ridiculous attacks on elected officials, my sense is that that isn't necessarily a demonstration of their strength so much as a demonstration that they are trying to find new ways to get what they want and trying to find new ways to get their message across. If they were really effective behind closed doors, that they, as they had been for decades and decades, they wouldn't have as much need to take to the airwaves, so to speak, of Twitter and, you know, denounce elected officials by name. Some things are changing for the kind of political map that Blue Power is facing. And these police organizations, you know, again, they have very effective communication strategies and a lot of know-how in terms of how to get what they want out of politics, but the ground is sort of shifting beneath their feet. And so I think we're seeing that play out. Does that mean that they will be disempowered in the near term? I'm not totally optimistic about that, but I do think there are a lot of openings for progressives and socialists to continue to push against the utter political dominance that the police have had for so long, as the book demonstrates.
1: That was Stuart Schrader, associate professor of history at Johns Hopkins and author of Blue Power, How Police Organize to Protect and Serve Themselves, just out from Basic. An additional point about political challenges to the cops, it's cheering how some progressive prosecutors, like Larry Krasner in Philadelphia, have survived electoral challenges that were extensively backed by cop unions with money and incendiary rhetoric. I know there are some who are opposed to the very idea of a progressive prosecutor, but as long as we have prosecutors, it's better they be one of the good guys than the bad. My name is Doug Henwood, and the program is Behind the News, back after musical break.

0: That was some of Youngster on the Forest by The Left, a 1980s punk band out of Hagerstown, Maryland, one of a vast suite of anti-cop songs recommended by Stuart, a true connoisseur of the genre. Next, an occasional behind-the-news foray into the world of sex, which I might point out is a deeply material force that shapes much of our social and material lives. Sex is often seen as private. As the Gang of Four once put it, these social dreams put in practice in the bedroom, is this so private, our struggle in the bedroom? But of course, as both Song and my next guest argue, there's nothing private about sex. It's shaped by politics and the social worlds we live in, and it shapes those in turn. Angela Jones describes their new book, Sex in Public, The Transformative Social Power of Our Erotic Lives, just out from Seal Press, as follows. Guiding readers through field-leading sociology, sexual science, and the voices of sexual rule-breakers worldwide, Jones pinpoints the repressive forces that distort eroticism's power while revealing the means of breaking free. Angela Jones is a professor of women, gender, and sexuality studies at Stony Brook University. The scientific study of sex emerged in the 19th century. It was driven by categorizing and, with that, as is often the case, pathologizing. So could you talk about the emergence of that and how it traveled beyond scientific journals to shape popular understanding?
1: Absolutely. I love this question. I think it's really important that people understand that, yes, even science is political. And one of the things that I argue in the book is that I think a really critical lesson is that we should never let the pretense of scientific objectivity fool us, right? Like, scientific knowledge is always shaped by the cultural and historical moment in which it's created. And this has been true of the history of the science of sexology. And specifically in the book, I talk about this kind of history of sexual science that's rooted in what I call the three Ds, if you will, right? Deviance, disease, and dysfunction. So in the history of sexual science, there's this ongoing emphasis on not pleasure, but on disease and dysfunction. And that a lot of this history is also a really interesting vantage point from which to see how power, how systems of power shape science. And so in particular, we can see these moments where psychologists, biologists, a range of sexual scientists were influenced by systems such as heteropatriarchy and white supremacy. So for example, I look in the book, I look at both kind of the US context, also kind of what's going on with the emergence of sexual science in places like Germany and in Austria. And that ultimately what we see is how scientific knowledge was being used as ways to propagate, whether it was white supremacy or heteropatriarchy. So just as a quick example, for example, in the US context, you know, we think about the history of Jim Crow segregation, and what often gets missed is that so much of those policies were about sex. They were about so-called miscegenation. They were about keeping white and black people and white and people of other races from having sex, from procreating. And sexual science works to uphold a lot of those policies as well.
0: And there's also a fear of black sexuality.
1: Oh,
0: that's dangerous.
1: Oh,
0: destabilizing.
1: Absolutely. And I talk about this specifically in chapter one, where I unpack the kind of social life of sexuality and asking people to think about, you know, the way we understand desire and what desires are socially acceptable or what desires are inherent. That is all socially constructed, right? So the same, for example, when we think about the masculinization of desire, the same way that people might encourage kind of sexual aggressiveness from white cisgender men, that same behavior would be categorized as abhorrent if it's embodied by Black and other men of color.
0: There's a belief around, and this is not uncommon even among my colleagues in the political left, that only urban weirdos care about non-traditional sexual practices and identities, and normies just like the straight stuff. This is not fair to the normies, whoever they are. But what is the truth of this this cliche?
1: This is great. I think it is just that. I think it is a cliche. I think it is a misnomer. One of the things I've learned from talking to people about sexuality around the world is precisely that this is a kind of stereotype. I'm also thinking about some of my colleagues' work here. Kelsey Burke has this wonderful book called Christians Undercovers that folks might also want to check out. And people might think, well, you know, if you have conservative Christian people, like these are people who are kind of inherently backwards about their sexuality. And some of these people are doing some of the freakiest things, right? And like ultimately crouching a lot of that behavior in like, we are a married couple and God wants us to be enjoying each other, right? And so I think, for example, in the chapter in my book on swingers in particular, I think that, again, there are groups of people who are practicing non-monogamies who people might be surprised are, you know, so-called normie people who are engaged in actually some pretty subversive stuff.
0: My wife, about 15 years ago, was doing a lot of work on Walmart, and that took her to Arkansas to visit Walmart headquarters. And the cab driver who picked her up at the Little Rock Airport knew each other for 10 minutes. He was already inviting her home to meet his wife. he thought, my wife is going to like you. So right? This, you know, the Bible Belt, Arkansas, you know, you just never know.
1: Absolutely, what's out there. Right. Like the chapter where I talk about sexual technologies and capitalism, people who are buying sex dolls. And I think, for example, we have kind of these stereotypes or preconceived notions about who are buying them. And one cohort of people who are buying those sex dolls are couples who don't necessarily want to, you know, kind of swing or things like that. And so they're using that sex doll to kind of have those experiences. So you never know, your neighbor might have a sex doll in their closet, right?
0: That's my first rule of human behavior, is you just never know.
1: You never know, Doug.
0: Okay, now talk a bit about the relation between political reaction generally to sexual repression. We're seeing it now, of course, coming out of the Trump administration and about, you know, 20 state governments across the country. But we also saw it when the Nazis shut down Magnus Hirschfeld's institute. Why is this so closely connected, political reaction and sexual repression?
1: Absolutely. And I think this is, this is so important in this particular moment, as you've noted already. I think all around the world right now, and the kind of rise of fascist authoritarian regimes, I think one of the first things these authoritarian fascist regimes do is try to control or thwart people's bodily autonomy, their sexual rights. We see backlashes on science. We see backlashes on feminist politics. And so I think this is incredibly relevant in this moment. The entire crux of this book really is about asking people to understand, you know, to understand our sexualities as a political force, right? And the way that social structures and systems of power shape our sexualities, right? Like people, I think, very often understand our sexualities as something that is inherently physiological or biological or maybe even psychological. But our sexualities are political, both in relationship to how social structures and systems of power work to control and regulate them, but also how our eroticism shapes and changes the world and structures.
0: Well, a lot of the people on the right have never gotten over the movements of the 60s and 70s that really loosened up standards about sexuality. And they're still fighting that battle 50, 60 years later.
1: Absolutely. And I think one of the things that I write about in the book is the way that, I mean, this is intentional, right? You want to control people's sexualities. You want to control their bodies, especially if I'm leaning into my own politics here for a moment, right? Like, of course, there are agents of the state and a number of capitalist forces. They want us to be duty bound to our labor and to our work, right? Not off enjoying our bodies and having all of this pleasure. They only want us using our bodies in ways that are helpful to the state, that are helpful to capitalist production.
0: Yeah, I can't have too much fun that's unproductive.
1: No.
0: I'm speaking with Angela Jones, author of Sex in Public, just out from Seal Press. You say a very striking phrase: so much of our society depends upon the management of desire. How? By whom? To what ends?
1: There are all of these social forces and social institutions and structures that want to control our desires in the interest of upholding various structures. So, for example, controlling desire is fundamental to preserving a system of heteropatriarchy, upholding the rights and privileges of particular groups of people and institutions.
0: It's interesting, your chapter on desire, a lot of that consists of studying people who most would regard as lacking desire, asexual, aromantic. That's a curious approach. So, talk about that. Why'd you choose that as your major approach? And what did it tell you about desire?
1: Thank you for that question. I love it. So much of this book is told through the lenses of marginalized people, right? And I think that there's so much to learn from marginalized people, no matter what your identities are. And I think this is a particular case of that, where I think there's so much that everybody can learn about human desire from people who have explored its absence. So ACE activists and writers really want to call our attention to a system called compulsory sexuality.
0: Now, that sort of takes off from the Adrienne Rich idea of compulsory heterosexuality, right? Yeah.
1: It is definitely a riff on that, right? But to focus our attention on how many people around the world exist in societies where we're constantly being smattered with images of sexuality, right? And this idea that of sex in particular, that like as part of the human condition that everybody should fundamentally want and need and desire sex. And I want us to question that idea. I think ACE activists and writers want us to question that system and that idea. And that frankly, it is okay. It's more than okay to claim wherever you are on this kind of spectrum of desire. There's so many reasons why for so many of us, our desires, our erotic desires may wax and wane throughout our lives, right? Moments where frankly, you're just overworked and tired and you'd rather take a nap than have sex. And just understanding that desire exists on this spectrum, it's constantly changing. And I think that there's no better population than ACE folks to teach people that lesson.
0: You touched on this a bit, but I'd like to talk a bit more about it. Our culture seems both hypersexualized and Puritan repressive at the same time. How do we sort out these extremes? Is that the problem? I mean, the extremes are part of the problem?
1: Absolutely. I mean, so much of this book is about interrogating binaries. There are all of these binaries that exist. And it's this interesting paradox that you're pointing to that absolutely, on the one hand, sexuality and sex seem to be everywhere. But yet, I think the primary issue for me is that we don't actually have all of the literacy tools that we need to process all of that at the same time. And I think it's very important that people understand, even if we're seeing kind of sex and sexuality everywhere, or it sometimes feels that way, this isn't presented in a neutral way, that there are these hierarchies that govern how we think about desire and sex and sexuality. So on the one hand, if we see sex all of the time in media, for example, what forms of sexuality, whose sexualities, whose identities, whose communities, and that so much of what we're seeing is upholding very specific kind of hierarchies or structures of desire. I often ask my students, for example, we do units where we talk about sexuality and disability, right? Like, how often do you see people with disabilities in mainstream media presented as agentic, as even having erotic lives? That's part of the nuance that we need to capture is, yeah, maybe sex is everywhere in some ways, but whose sexualities are being presented? And what does that do to suggest that there are kind of normalized forms of sexuality? And what does that mean for people who don't necessarily see themselves represented, right? Like, how does that structure people's sense of erotic possibility?
0: A lot of that public hypersexuality is about selling stuff, not giving or taking pleasure.
1: Absolutely. This is going to be a note and an argument that folks will see woven throughout the entire book. Just as another example, I talk about this a lot in relationship to kind of empowerment discourse, which for me has become such a buzzword and also really just co-opted by capitalist forces. There's an entire industry that, like, you want better sex, there's a product for you. You want empowerment, there's a product for you. And that so much of people's sense of how they achieve erotic empowerment is tied to capitalism and products and things that they can buy, as opposed to doing introspective work, thinking about your own sexual socialization, thinking, right? There's lots of things that we can be doing to get to know ourselves better that don't necessarily require us buying 89 products, right? Like, I talk extensively about this kind of body shame industrial complex, right? There's an entire $1 billion markets devoted to making you feel really terrible about your body such that you should go buy lots of stuff.
0: This just occurred to me, but, you know, given the changing political attitudes in our miserable time, a discipline like yours is under attack across the country. Universities are shutting down departments like yours. Do you see this among your students? Have they changed over the last few years in response to this changed atmosphere?
1: This is one area where I think I might actually surprise some folks and be a bit more optimistic.
0: No, that's very welcome. So please go on.
1: This is one of those moments in my students, in my friends, in my communities, for myself. I think there are these moments where some of us have tended, you know, to kind of retreat into nihilism for brief moments, but there's this reemergence. So much of this book is actually really about resistance. It's about the way that people are continually resisting these systems. And so to your point, when I talk to my students about these moments, when we talk a lot about the violence against trans people in particular in this moment, the repressiveness around sexuality, I think this motivates them to want to learn more, to have more of these conversations so that they can go out into the world better armed and equipped, if you will, to fight these repressive forces. So maybe it's just the people that I surround myself with, but I think that, and that's intentional.
0: A self-selection bias here.
1: Right? Self-selection and intentional. But I think more often than not, this is a moment where people are like, okay, this is the moment where we need to be really committed to our communities and to resistance and to doing exactly what they're telling us not to.
0: You don't write about this, but it's a curious phenomenon. I'd like to hear your thoughts about it. The performatively hyper-masculine world of the manosphere. It's so misogynistic that it sees having a girlfriend as gay. A character like Clavicular is obsessed with his appearance, but it's not really clear on who his audience is or what he's trying to do with his appearance. I don't really fully get what this is all about. What do you think is going on with this crowd?
1: I just watched a really wonderful documentary about this, so I've been thinking about this. So I love this and appreciate this question. I think my answer is multifaceted, but I think one way to think about this is, honestly, first and foremost, Andrew Tate, so many of these guys, they are grifters. First and foremost, right? Like, I think a lot of these folks in the manosphere have found a way to manipulate and weaponize anxieties and masculine anxieties and cognitive dissonance, right? And finding ways to manipulate that to enrich themselves financially, right? So first and foremost, I see a lot of them as just grifters. But I do think that a lot of what they're doing and the discourse that they're creating is really toxic and rooted in what gender scholars call hegemonic masculinity, right? This understanding and propagating this idea that the only way to be a quote unquote real man is predicated on dominance and violence and degradation, specifically of women. And
0: a lot of it seems almost cartoonish in its exaggeration. Is that part of what's going on?
1: Oh, absolutely. Like, I think it's kind of a lot of these masculine kind of stereotypes on steroids. And again, I think it's incredibly harmful. I think there's young generations of young boys in particular who are being caught up in this. And again, in ways that are really just for me connected to these individual men who are using this as an opportunity to enrich themselves and harming lots of people in the process.
0: Finally, a lot of sexual advice is highly individualized with a feel like of a how-to manual.
1: Yeah.
0: But the individual is the wrong perspective. You're really talking about social shaping, but also social expression and social transformation, right?
1: Absolutely. And I think in some ways, in writing this book, my motivations were twofold. On the one hand, yeah, I mean, this is not a self-help book. I'm a social scientist, but I do think that I want this book to be helpful to people at the individual level.
0: Well, it's quite possible people will read your book and do things that they hadn't thought of doing before.
1: Absolutely. And I welcome that. And I want that for them. I want people to have more profoundly consensual, pleasurable, erotic lives. But one of the distinctions that I spend some time making in the book is the difference between erotic individual level empowerment, which yes, I want for everybody, but one of my primary investments is in liberation. And those are much different things, right? For me, liberation, sexual liberation, you alluded to the politics of the 1960s before, so much of those movements were about dismantling oppressive social structures. So until we dismantle the body shame industrial complex, until we reform or redo capitalism, depending on your politics, right? And we address the system of white supremacy and cisgenderism and ableism, right? Until we dismantle those systems, there is no sexual liberation. Yes, there might be individual level experiences of pleasure and eroticism, but sexual liberation comes from addressing the structural inequities that come from those systems that impact our sexualities.
0: That was Angela Jones, professor of women, gender, and sexuality studies at Stony Brook University and author of Sex in Public, just out from Seal Press. That's it for me, Doug Henwood. Let's go with this, a rather different genre of music from 1984 punk, this Summer Franz Schubert song, Die Erwartung, a setting of a poem by Friedrich von Schiller, performed by Dietrich Fischer-Dieskau and Gerald Moore. Till next week, bye.

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1: Trump wrecks the economy with war, then demands credit for the cleanup. He cheers a Hitler comparison, burns billions to bury wind power, and lets a parasite spread. Good morning. This is the Commonwealth Report, news for the public, not the powerful. You can follow us at commonwealthreport.news. Did Trump just save us from a depression he created? Donald Trump signed a 14-point agreement with Iran this week and called it a major win for America. Then he told us what news. Did Trump just save us from a depression he created? Donald Trump signed a 14-point agreement with Iran this week.

letting Iran enrich uranium. He's dropping his demands on their missiles, and he's handing back billions in frozen Iranian assets. A legal scholar named Jack Goldsmith says the sanctions waivers flat out break American law. Trump didn't avert a catastrophe. He manufactured one and is now trying to cash in on it. Most think the American dream is dead for working people now. A new Gallup survey out this week found that fewer than half of Americans now believe everyone in this country can reach the American dream. Most folks think they still can climb personally, but they've lost faith that the system is fair for everybody. And no wonder. Tariffs and war have driven up the price of groceries, gas, and health care. Then came the housing report from Harvard, released the same day, that said, quote, persistent affordability challenges are hurting housing markets. Home sales are at 30-year lows. 11 million of the poorest families are fighting over fewer than 4 million affordable apartments. One in four renters now hands over half their paycheck just to keep a roof overhead. The dream isn't fading on its own. It's being priced out of reach by Republicans. Should rape victims have to prove it to a Republican politician? In Georgia, the Republican running for governor is a billionaire named Rick Jackson. He just spent over $100 million of his own money to beat Trump's handpicked candidate. And on leaked audio, when a voter said, if a woman is raped, she needs to prove it, Jackson agreed. Now his campaign is scrambling, claiming his words were taken out of context. But think about what that means in practice. Georgia already bans abortion at 6 weeks. The only rape exception requires a police report, and two out of three survivors never report. Women have already died under this law. Amber Thurman and Caridi Miller couldn't get the care they needed in time. Forcing a traumatized woman to prove her own assault isn't pro-life. It's cruelty dressed up as policy. Trump is cheering being compared to Hitler. Surprised? This one you have to hear to believe. Somebody sent Donald Trump a letter comparing him to Hitler, to history's most brutal conquerors, Alexander the Great, Genghis Khan, and then Hitler, Mao, and Stalin. The letter said the only difference is that Trump has more power and more global reach than any of them, which makes him the most powerful person to ever walk the planet. So how did the president of the United States respond? He shared it with the whole world and wrote, quote, sounds good to me. Let that sink in. A sitting American president saw himself lined up next to Hitler and Stalin, and his reaction was to be delighted. He posted it just hours after signing his Iran deal. When a leader tells you who he wants to be, believe him the first time. This administration is paying companies $2.5 billion in taxes to not build wind farms. Say what? All right, hold on to something, because this is pure stupidity. America is staring down an energy shortage. We need more power, not less. So what is this administration doing? It's paying companies $2.5 billion of your tax dollars to not build wind farms. You heard that right. They're bribing developers to walk away from electricity that we desperately need. The newest deal hands one company $765 million to kill projects off California, New York, and Maine. And the money gets funneled straight into oil and gas instead. Seven states are suing because those canceled wind farms would have powered over 1 million homes. Why is Trump doing this? Because he's nursed a grudge against windmills ever since one spoiled the view at his Scottish golf course, and he's taking millions from the fossil fuel industry. Congressman Jared Huffman calls it a scam. That's putting it politely. Who fires the people fighting a flesh-eating parasite? And finally, a flesh-eating parasite called the screwworm is spreading through Texas and New Mexico. Its larvae burrow into living animals and then eat them alive. It's the first outbreak in this country since 1966. So you'd think the government would throw everything they had at it. Instead, Politico reports the Trump White House sat on warnings from career experts, stalled the money for a facility designed to fight the pest, and delayed a $100 million research program. Elon Musk's Doge had already axed the monitoring program that cost just $15 million a year. Now, even as the bug spread, the administration is firing and relocating thousands of the very workers who'd contained it, ordering them to move across the country or lose their jobs. Over the past year, the USDA has already shed roughly 20,000 employees. Congresswoman Pramila Jayapal calls it peak incompetence. Ranchers could go bankrupt, and your beef prices could climb even higher, all because they gutted the agency that keeps us safe. And that's the way it is today, Thursday, June 18th, 2026. I'm Tom Harbin. Change starts with you. You can be calling your Democratic or Republican representatives to let them know what you think by calling 202-224-3121. It's the Capitol Switchboard. It'll get you right through to them.

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1: Happy Friday, TGIF, Shabbat Shalom, Jumu'ah Mubarak. Happy Juneteenth. We're going to get into that today. We got a lot to talk about. Shut the F up, Joe Rogan. We'll get to that in a moment. Also, does Donald Trump really believe there are no limits to his power? And what's going on in the Middle East? First, the Strait of Hormuz was open, then it was closed. Is it open again? There's a peace deal, maybe. We'll get into all that. Also, why scientists are calling Trump's research rule fascism. We'll talk about all those things in this first hour. In the second hour of our program, Trump is suing Philadelphia over their ban on masked agents. And geeky science. What do the dying see in their final days? This is absolutely fascinating. In the third hour of our program, Rebecca Carruthers will be with us to talk about Juneteenth. Her great-great-grandfather, Henry Carruthers, was born into slavery in 1807, and after emancipation, he founded a town in Texas where early Juneteenth celebrations became key sites for black men to register to vote. We'll talk with her in the third hour of our program, our one guest for the day. And also, even Fox News finds half of Republicans hate this economy. So, you know, a lot to talk about. First of all, it's Juneteenth. Abraham Lincoln signed the Emancipation Proclamation on January 1st, 1863, but that was the middle of the Civil War. Ultimately, the Union soldiers made it down to Texas and said, hey, you know, you're free now. It's the day on June 19th, 1865, when federal troops arrived in Galveston to declare the emancipation of all Americans free. And enslaved black people had technically been free for 3 years, but it didn't apply. The Emancipation Proclamation didn't apply to Texas. It was considered a border state. It wasn't, you know, fully part of the Union at the time, I believe. But here we are 163 years later after emancipation, and, you know, they're doing everything they can to stop black people from voting. I mean, it's crazy. As I said, we'll do a deeper dive on this in the third hour of the program. Also, just a quick note on, you know, what's going on with Israel, Iran, Hezbollah, all this. Overnight, Israel attacked, or yesterday afternoon, I guess, our time, Israel attacked Lebanon, southern Lebanon, killed a bunch of civilians. The Iranians said, okay, that's it. We're shutting the Strait of Hormuz, and we will attack Israel. And then the news broke a few hours ago that Israel and Hezbollah had achieved a peace agreement, and maybe the Strait of Hormuz was going to be open again. And now the Washington Post, literally just minutes ago, broke a major story that U.S. intelligence agencies are advising Trump that Netanyahu's going to do everything he can to blow this deal up and get ready for the Strait to close again. So God only knows how this is all going to play out. Meanwhile, this was pretty amazing. I mean, you know, it takes a particular kind of hubris to be the guy who emceed this cage match fight, this you know, bloody blood and guts on the White House lawn, this Caligula thing, where the guy says, "Oh, Michelle Obama's a man," and not say a word about it. And then when people say, wait a minute, you know, Trump is making money on this thing. He's selling gold coins for $12,000 each, commemorative gold coins for his fight. His sons are selling these things. He owns stock in the company that put the cage match up. He's sitting next to Mark Zuckerberg, who's buying advertising that's on the lawn of the White House and on the Lincoln Memorial. I'm not sure if it was Meta advertising over at Lincoln Memorial, but you get the point. I mean, this, and Joe Rogan yesterday on his program, he says, or a couple days later, a couple of days ago, he says people should quit talking about the politics. He says just shut the F up. I mean, he actually used the word. I can't use it on broadcast radio or television, but you get it. He says, quote, so many people are trying to make this a partisan thing. And he's just, you know, please settle down. Well, there's nothing accidental or apolitical about what Trump did. I mean, you know, it's grotesque. You know, you've got ads for Polymarket there, which is now in part owned by Donald Trump Jr., and he's on their advisory board. Dana White, you know, the promoter, the guy who runs or owns or something this company, the UFC company, introduced Trump at the 2024 Republican National Convention. And I mean, this is just crazy. And Rogan's defense is, you know, being there doesn't mean you endorse foreign policy. In other words, I'm not. I think he's trying to say he's not okay with what Trump did in Iran, which everybody gets. And you know, frankly, nobody's mad that people like to watch people beat each other up. I mean, boxing matches, fights, wrestling. This is just part of human history that goes back, you know, probably as far back as civilization. But what we're seeing here and what we saw here on Trump's birthday, this Caligula-like, here's this aging, obese, 80-year-old guy having a couple of young men beat each other bloody for his entertainment. I mean, it really is like Caligula. And then, you know, the guy who wins goes out and says, Michelle Obama's a man. And Joe Rogan stands there and doesn't say a word. Just, you know, smiles and moves on. I mean, this is just a rot in our body politic. And, you know, Trump is following the same playbook that Caligula did. You know, the Roman poet Juvenal called it, you know, bread and circuses, panem et circensum, and, you know, bread and circuses. And here we are. I mean, you know, Trump has so far, according to the House Oversight Democrats, Trump has made over $2.5 billion on his crypto scams. So, by the way, things that 5 years ago he called scams. And his followers have lost $2.5 billion on his crypto scams that were, you know, advertised. I mean, the fighters were paid in Trump crypto. This is wild. I mean, this is Marie Antoinette stuff. This is Caligula stuff. And Joe Rogan knows it. I mean, he's not a dumb guy. Joe Rogan's a smart guy. I actually have a lot of respect for Joe Rogan. And millions of listeners thought of him as an honest broker when he put Trump on his program in the run-up to the campaign to the election in 2024 and didn't challenge him the way a real journalist would. And I just... You know, Rogan helped make all this possible, helped get Trump into the White House. And now he's still hanging out with him, but he's saying, hey, shut the F up if you got something to say about that. Sorry, Joe, we're not going to shut up. Anyhow, 13 and a half minutes past the hour. More of the news of the day. Trump says there's no limits to his power. Stick around. We'll be right back.
0: This is the Tom Hartman Program.
1: Helping you win the water cooler wars. I'll be right back with you.

0: And welcome back. Joy in North Fork Valley, Colorado. Hey, Joy, what's on your mind today?
1: Hey, Tom. Well, we need a paradigm shift. We have this 250th anniversary is coming up, and people want to celebrate it, and I want to mourn it because it has never been. We have never had freedom, certainly not for everyone. It has been 500 years of genocide and enslavement that has never been acknowledged, and it's still going on in countless different ways. So that's in the actual, I want to read you one paragraph from the Declaration of Independence because people don't realize it. And it says, he has excited domestic insurrections against us, amongst us, and has endeavored to bring on the inhabitants of our frontiers the merciless Indian savages, whose known rule of warfare is an undistinguished destruction of all ages, sexes, and conditions. That's what they're celebrating in the Declaration of Independence. Complete genocide. It's like, hey, we're in charge now, and the people who were here before, we don't even call them people. We call them savages. And we can't celebrate this.
0: That was 250 years ago, Joy. We've come a long way from there. I acknowledge that slavery still exists in the United States under color of law in our prison system. We still are doing everything we can, we white people and the power structure in this country, to suppress the rights and privileges of not just racial minorities, but religious minorities and women. I get all that. But, you know, what do you want to do? Just walk away from it all?
1: No, I want to tell the truth about it.
0: I think we've been trying to do that. What I get is that Trump doesn't want us to tell the truth. Trump is trying to shut us up constantly. So, no, I get it. Joy, well said. Thank you. Dennis in Aptos, California. Hey, Dennis, what's on your mind today?
2: You mentioned Caligula. Mm. I'm reminded of the scene in the movie Spartacus where Crassus goes to the gladiator school where Spartacus is, and he had the scene where the black actor Woody Strode ended up, he got so ticked off, he charged up where they were sitting, and of course he ended up getting speared. But what I really wanted
0: to... Did you ever see the Caligula movie that Bob Guccione made when he was running Penthouse magazine back in the day?
2: No, I never did.
0: It was a porn movie. But it was actually pretty good. I mean, and his Caligula reminds me of Trump. Anyhow, back to you.
2: Yeah. Now that Musk is a trillionaire, I have an idea how to get back all the money that we the people gave him through tax subsidies for SpaceX and Tesla. Mm. And I am a former Tesla owner. The next Democratic president and Democratic Congress in January of 2029, they need to put together a bill to expropriate each and every penny Musk ever got from us, the people.
0: Well, that's the majority of his wealth, I think.
2: Exactly.
0: Or at least the foundation of his wealth, not necessarily his current wealth. But.
2: Yeah, we'll leave him with $100 billion. That should be enough to live on, don't you think?
0: Yeah, I'm with you. Dennis, hey, what are you driving now, Dennis? Remind me.
2: Kia Niro EV.
0: Oh, yeah. They make great cars. Thank you, Dennis. Great talking to you. We'll be right back with more of the news of the day and your calls in just a moment. Stay tuned.

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The Commonwealth Report brings you honest, unfiltered reporting. 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Take back your news. Recently, I did an op-ed and a little rant here about what happens when you raise the top income tax rate on morbidly rich people to 90%, and how, you know, that helps reduce income inequality and funds the government and all kinds of good positive things. What about corporate taxes? We really need to go back to the 50% top corporate income tax rate that we had under Dwight Eisenhower, for example. The reason why is not on the assumption that we're going to collect all that money, but what it does is it causes corporations to change their behavior, to do things to try to get tax deductions so they don't have to pay that in taxes. And what are the main things they do? They develop new products. They do research and development. They become more competitive. They open up new stores. They pay their employees better. They offer better benefits. All of these things are 100% tax deductible and thus lower their corporate income taxes and help out America. You can read all about it over at HartmanReport.com.

0: Pascal.
1: Yeah, welcome back. So Donald Trump was interviewed by Mark Caputo of Axios, and on his way back from the G7, or after he got back from the G7. And Caputo asked him if he had learned any lessons about the limits of his power as president of the United States. And Trump responded, there are no limits. He said, I haven't learned that lesson yet. I know there are, but there are no limits. We defeated them totally militarily. That's his exact quote. And then Caputo says, but it kind of looks like you just surrendered to Iran. Now, he doesn't quite say it like that, but you get the point. And Trump said, well, it probably is unconditional surrender. Right. This 14-point agreement, this $300 billion we're going to give them. Bill Cassidy calling it the worst public policy blunder in history. I think that's a reasonable description. It's really quite remarkable. Meanwhile, Donald Trump is cutting, or the Republicans, right across the board. I mean, you know, part of this is the Trump administration. Part of this is the so-called Big Beautiful Bill. You know, cutting money for real science, for solid science. And this is the former National Institutes of Health program official Elizabeth Genexi. Says that this new rule that just came out, what they're basically saying, this is from Russell Vogt at the Office of Management and Budget. He's the guy who's the author of Project 2025, or one of the main authors. And he's saying that we used to have scientists in our government who would look at science proposals and say, oh, yeah, we should fund that. We used to have, archaeologists who would oversee archaeology proposals and anthropologists who would oversee anthropology proposals and biologists who would look over you get the point. Now he wants to replace all those people with political appointees, with MAGA people, people wearing red hats to say, make America great again, who drool every time Donald Trump talks, and who will just cancel things willy-nilly because, hey, it might help women. Hey, it might help black people. Hey, there might be some international cooperation here. We can't have any of those things. So this former NIH official, Elizabeth Genexi, writes, the rule requires that discretionary awards must demonstrably advance the president's policy priorities. This is Caligula. I, the emperor. She says this is going to create a $1.5 trillion slush fund. And she told The Guardian, the purpose of this rule is fascism. As a scientist, she says it would dismantle the U.S. science ecosystem, but also all federal discretionary grants. And, I mean, this is just wild stuff. The discontinued trials could include, and this is a quote, over 1,000 cancer-related trials, hundreds of pediatric studies, hundreds of trials each studying veterans, suicide, heart disease, and diabetes. This is according to the group Stand Up for Science. And this person who resigned last year from the National Institutes of Health after 22 years at the agency, she resigned, Genexi, she resigned, she says, because these DOGE dismissals, quote, made it so I couldn't do my job anymore. Non-scientists are easier to mobilize, she said. They've never been told they need to remain apolitical. And this is a real problem in the scientific community, is this belief that as a scientist, I'm above politics. Well, politics has come for the scientists. She says, she says, we're advocating for democracy. If you tell people in a country they're not allowed to study certain things with federal money, you are not in a free country. And that's the essence of this whole thing, is what Vogt and Vance and Trump and all their lickspittles are trying to do is convert America from a democracy or an evolving democracy, a democratic republic, into an authoritarian oligarchy with a strongman at the front of it, at the head of it. And that's not anything that anybody ever fought a war to defend here in the United States. In fact, we fought wars against that, most notably World War II, against fascism. But here you have a scientist saying, no, this is fascism. Let's just call it what it is. Well said. So it's Anything Goes Weekend. What's on your mind? I'll pick up your calls right after this.
0: 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Call 202-808-9925.
1: Well, now that we have a plumber running the Department of Homeland Security, they are deciding to sell off some of the ice warehouses. Maybe the plumbing's bad? I don't know.

claims unlimited power, sues Philadelphia over masked ICE agents. Fox poll guts his economy. Scientists call research cut fascism. Plus the science of the deathbed visions. Good morning and happy Juneteenth. This is the Commonwealth Report, news for the public, not the powerful. You can follow us at commonwealthreport.news. Iran's new supreme leader claimed Trump signed a memorandum of understanding, quote, out of desperation. Iran's new supreme leader, Mojtaba Khamenei, broke his silence Thursday. He authorized direct talks with the United States, but he warned it doesn't mean Iran is bowing to Washington. It was his first public word since he was wounded in an Israeli strike on his father's residence in the opening days of the war. Negotiators have been waiting for his green light before flying to Switzerland this weekend, which is now off. He said he opposed signing the Memorandum of Understanding, but approved it anyway on the recommendation of President Mossad Pezeshkian and the National Security Council. He insisted any future talks won't mean accepting the enemy's position. Then he claimed Trump signed it, quote, out of desperation. One analyst says Khamenei is hedging his bets, ready to grab credit if it works and dump the blame on Trump if it fails. That's how concentrated power always protects itself. Does Trump really believe there are no limits to his power? Donald Trump sat down with the Axios show and said something that should worry every American. Asked what the Iran war taught him about the limits of his power, he answered, there are no limits. Whoa, think about that. Trump went into that war demanding unconditional surrender. He came out with a thin memorandum of understanding instead, and he admitted he cut the deal to keep the world from sliding into another Great Depression. He worried the Strait of Hormuz would stay closed and choke off the world's oil, yet he insists the war proved his strength, not his limits. He bragged about a naval blockade where no ship got through. A president who tells you he answers to nothing isn't describing strength. He's describing a man who's forgotten that he works for us. The whole point of our system is limits on power, and he just told us he doesn't feel any. Trump is suing Philadelphia over masked agents. The Trump administration sued Philadelphia on Thursday. The reason? The city passed a law saying federal agents can't hide their faces, can't drive unmarked cars, and have to show a badge when asked. Philadelphia called the package ICE out. The Justice Department says it's blatantly unconstitutional. It even sued the mayor, the district attorney, and the city solicitor by name. Violators could face fines and jail, and the law was set to take effect in July. A federal court already blocked a similar law in California. One council member put it plainly, saying the lawsuit is about Trump demanding that cities bow down and accept federal overreach without boundaries. New Jersey and New York passed their own versions, and Trump's gone after them, too. Ask yourself why an agency would fight this hard for the right to operate in your neighborhood with its face covered. Accountability is the thing they're afraid of. Even Fox News finds half of Republicans hate this economy. When Fox News delivers bad news for Trump, you know it's bad. A brand new Fox poll finds 59% of voters feel pessimistic about the economy. Only 12% say they're getting ahead. 44% said they're falling behind. And half of Republicans now rate the economy as poor. Trust in the federal government just hit an all-time low of 25%. A 54% majority says Trump's policies help people who already have money. His approval sits at 39%, down 11 points from a year ago, and just 37% are satisfied with the country's direction. More than half say his immigration crackdown has gone too far. These aren't numbers from some liberal outfit. They're from Fox. Working people are telling pollsters that they feel what they feel at the grocery store, and the powerful are not listening. Why scientists are calling Trump's research rule fascism. Scientists are fighting back. They're not mincing words. A 400-page proposal from Russ Vogt's budget office would let political appointees, not scientists, sign off on federal research grants before any money goes out. Critics say that hands politicians veto power over work that already passed peer review. The rule would also ban research on diversity and gender and choke off international collaborations. The founder of Stand Up for Science says it would dismantle the entire American science ecosystem. One historian who studies the Soviet Union compared it to late Stalinism. Another scientist said the purpose of the rule is, quote, fascism. Researchers are already fleeing America to go to Canada, Europe, and China. When a government decides which truths get funded, it's not protecting taxpayers. It's deciding what reality you're allowed to know. What do the dying see in their final days? And now, for your geeky science alert,
Researchers are taking a serious look at deathbed visions, and the numbers are striking. Somewhere between half and 60% of hospice patients report seeing or hearing deceased loved ones in their final days. A parent, a spouse, sometimes a beloved pet, standing quietly at the foot of the bed. These visions turn up across cultures and across centuries, and they tend to calm the dying rather than frighten them. Science can't say whether it's brain chemistry or something we don't yet understand, but the people who study it agree on one thing. These moments are real, they're common, and they bring people peace. Maybe that's the most human science there is, and worth far more study than fear or silence. And that's the way it is today, Friday, June 19th, 2026. I'm Tom Hartman.

0: 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Check it out. Welcome back. 34 minutes past the hour. So what's on your mind today? It's Anything Goes Weekend here. Leonard in the Bay Area in California. Hey, Leonard, what's on your mind? What's up?
1: Hello, Mr. Hartman. I was calling both to challenge you as well as your listeners. There is a way to get this country back for people, and it's actually very simple. I would like to get your perspective. One bill, sir, and that bill says two things. Very simple. All federal voting districts will, from this forward, be drawn on latitude and longitude, with the exception of the border of the state. Second part of that bill simply says we shall reinstate the telecommunications law with, as adjusted for 2026. Mr. Hartman, effectively what this does is easy to understand, is doing the districts on latitude and longitude. That fundamentally changes the body politic. Why? Because I call them the Republicans and the Republicrats. There's no difference between them, sir, and there's no arguing. Because, simple, you put this latitude and longitude, you put it in front of them. Here's what happens. When we let the Republicans and Republicrats draw the borders, draw the line of the district, they always going to draw Beverly Hills and Bel Air in the same district. And then they will draw South Central and East L.A., let's say, in the same district, say, similar interests. Now, what happens is all the money flows, both the Republicans and Republicrats, all the money's in Beverly Hills and Bel Air. So they get all the schools, they get all the new shopping centers, they get all the new parks, all the things that increase their property value in their districts, because both of them, both the Republicans and Republicrats, are trying to win that party. They're trying to win that district. However, East L.A., who needs immigration reform. However, South Central L.A., who needs criminal justice reform, they get nothing but lip service. And just help us out on guns, God, gay, and climate. I don't care if that is, and that's what I call white identity politics. Guns, God, gay, climate. Tell me something, Mr. Hartman. I ask you in a Socratic method here, sir. Guns, God, gay, climate. Guns, God, gay, climate. Which one is an African-American am I putting in front of criminal justice reform? Afro-Latino, actually. Which one of those, guns, God, gay, climate, am I, as an African Afro-Latino, going to put in front of either criminal justice reform, or which one of those am I going to put in front of immigration reform?
0: Yeah. I'm with you. I think that voting districts should be polygons, and, you know, very simple, straightforward stuff, which I think is what you're describing. But when you go off on these rants about, you know, the two parties are the same thing, you just completely lose me, Leonard. I'm sorry. Alfredo in Mountain View, California. Hey, Alfredo, what's on your mind today?
2: Hey, Tom, good morning. Regarding this ballroom that no one wants, and is being built without the consent of Congress.
0: Right.
2: Trump first promised that this was going to be built without any taxpayers' funding.
0: Right, and when he said that, he knew he was lying because taxpayer money had already gone into it.
2: Correct. Yeah, he's been lying. Suddenly, we have $350 million being funded by taxpayers, money that was supposedly appropriated for, I think, the FBI or national security. Mm-hmm. This is fraud, right out fraud. He's stealing money from the Treasury, and money that has been appropriated for one thing, and he's taking it to build his ballroom.
0: Yep.
2: This is fraud, Tom.
0: Yeah, and this is money that's supposed to be used to train Secret Service agents. Well, you know, they don't need training anymore. Just give them a gun and point them at a black person and tell them to beat them up.
2: And didn't a judge, ruled that he cannot build his ballroom, and he halted the construction of it? What happened with that?
0: I'm not sure as of today. I mean, it keeps going back and forth and back and forth, but they've been continuing to do at least something on the site on a continuous basis, as far as I can tell. So I don't think that, you know, I mean, every time somebody tries to stop it, they file an appeal. I don't know where it's going to go, Alfredo.
2: And where is the funding from this arch coming from? I'm skeptical of that, too.
0: Yeah, well, that's also going to come out of our pockets, ultimately, if it hasn't already. Alfredo, thank you. It's nice to hear from you,
2: Tom.
0: On Friday.
2: Yep. Thank you.
0: It's Nancy in Springfield, Oregon. Hey, Nancy, what's up?
3: Yes, your talk yesterday about how transplants can change people.
0: Mm.
3: And I have been saying for a while, you know, Dick Cheney came out for Kamala Harris in the last election. And I was saying, oh, Dick Cheney must have had a change of heart.
0: Oh, he did,
3: because
0: didn't he?
3: Had that heart transplant. Yeah, he had that heart transplant. And I thought, oh, maybe that's what happened.
0: Wow.
3: So, anyway.
0: That hadn't even occurred to me, but that makes perfect sense, Nancy.
3: Yeah, I just thought that was just like, oh, Dick Cheney had a change of heart, and you can take it two ways.
0: Has he passed away, or is he still with us?
3: I think he passed, but I...
0: Yeah, I don't recall a state funeral, so I you know, but he's certainly been quiet.
3: I don't think
0: he's an old guy now. Anyway.
3: Yeah. And then another thing is, I think that the Democrats need to run on corruption, because Zelensky ran on corruption, and he won, and... The guy going against Orban ran on corruption, and he won. And I think the Dems need to really hit that corruption thing.
0: Yeah, I agree. I need to write another op-ed that essentially says that, because I keep saying that. This is I think it's the most potent issue in American politics right now. Frankly, I think it's the most potent issue in world politics. And I think an awful lot of the blowback, you know, that has actually flipped countries to the right has been actually against corruption, or what perceived corruption, you know, argued corruption. You know, Brexit,
3: because
0: you could say, was that.
3: Affordability, I mean, that's a stupid thing to run on.
0: Yeah.
3: You know, there's the president can't necessarily do a whole lot of, I mean, they can do some on affordability.
0: Well, you can do a lot of damage, you know, with his tariffs. I mean, he did a lot of damage in his war, but yeah, no, I get it. Nancy, good stuff. But thank you. Thank
3: corruption.
0: You very much. There you go. You know, I agree. Thank you. Ike in Charleston, South Carolina. Hey, Ike, what's on your mind today?
4: Yeah, hey, Professor. No, I just want to give you my bona fides for the younger people out there and the Democrats in general, to give you some idea of where I'm coming from. At 14 years old, I ran away from home, and I wound up in D.C. at the protest. And I didn't so much get busted as I just got caught, and I got sent home. But that's how I started. Now, these younger people out here, I keep seeing them on TikTok and wherever the hell these clips are coming from, on YouTube, that I'm seeing. And they're sitting in their cars, and they're living in their cars, and they're just pointing the camera at themselves, and they're crying about the price of this, and they're crying about the rent, and they're crying about everything. Their jobs don't pay them enough money, etc. I got a message for the Democrats and for the young people. We've already shown you, and the roadmap has not only been drawn for you through the generations, but it's a well-worn path.
0: Yeah, from 1933 to 1981. We went from 20% of us being in the middle class to 65% of us being in the middle class. And then Reagan came along and said, oh, that's communism. We're going to destroy that.
4: And the younger people out there need to understand something. In particular, it's on you. This crying and carrying on that you're doing is not going to get you anywhere. My phrase is quit the agonizing and start organizing, okay?
0: Yeah.
4: You know what's got to be done. You know what you're going to have to do. And no, it's not pleasant. And yes, people will get their heads cracked, and you're going to get thrown in jail, and these kind of things are going to happen. But if you come together as a majority, which you are, you can be, with the help of us Gray Panthers still out and around, we can take this control, and we can take it back, and we can fix it. But lastly, don't let me forget to point out that, you know, your ancestors invested a lot. They didn't want the worst for you. They wanted the best for you. And a lot of them fought and died so you could be anywhere near where you're at now. So they're counting on you kids out there, you younger people, to pick up the mantle and roll. And the Democrats, you need to get back to the FDR party where we started and where we belong. You lost sight of it. It's time to bring it back. I want the second Bill of Rights enacted.
0: Yeah, I'm with you, Ike. All good stuff. I wrote a book, you know, The Hidden History of American Democracy, that should have been titled Hidden History of the Republican War on Zoomers. What I'm seeing is that, you know, the middle generations who are in the, you know, the 30s, 40s, 50s, are just busting their asses trying to get by, right? They tend not to be so political because they just don't have the time. But younger people and older people, the boomers and zoomers, are extraordinarily politically active right now. And I think this coalition is going to fix this country. I'm with you. Ike, thank you. Well said. Michael in Bronx, New York. Hey, Michael, what's up?
5: Happy Juneteenth, good buddy.
0: Thank you. Back at you.
5: Yeah. First, Nancy, if you're still listening, when you said the Democrats should run on corruption, absolutely agree with you. In fact, affordability can go into a package or folder of accountability. That should be the new A word. So it goes right towards you. And what I'm calling about, and this is where we can campaign against these Republicans and these MAGA people by contradicting everything that they say, because every time they speak out, they're lying. And when we do fact-checking, it turns out that they're the ones committing the fractions that they falsely accuse us of. So this is what I'm saying. You know, when Trump and these other Republicans say, oh, Democrats are so weak on crime, they're soft on crime, even had the audacity to include Pope Leo on this, where Pope Leo is a pope, not a police officer, you dumb idiots. So the reality is it's the Republicans that are soft on crime, because they were even too, using the words of John Boehner, chicken crap, to convict Donald Trump, especially on the second impeachment trial.
0: Oh, yeah, they're soft on billionaire criminals. They're soft on Epstein criminals. Yeah, the Republicans are, their whole crime thing was just an excuse to beat up on black people. I mean, you know, Nixon's number two guy admitted that, his chief of staff. Thank you, Michael.
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0: We'll be right back with more of your calls 45 minutes past the hour.

0: And welcome back, David in Monitor, Oregon. Hey, David, what's up?
1: Hi, Tom. I'd like to talk about the endothermic steam engine. Search term enclosed in quotes. It was a
0: endothermic
1: invention.
0: External heat?
1: Yes, endothermic steam engine. It absorbs heat, produces power, and cold is its only waste product. It was invented in 1929, called the water-powered car at the time, and it drove from Los Angeles to Fresno, California. It was witnessed by my uncle, Hugh Wilson, and he noticed that as it drove up onto a Standard Oil flatbed truck, it was dripping cold water and fog, and it drove off into the mists of time in 1929. Basically,
0: so where does the energy come from, David?
1: The atmosphere.
0: So how does it draw heat out of the atmosphere?
1: Well, the inventor took a standard diesel engine. He modified the fuel injection timing to inject water during the compression stroke. The heat of compressing air, which will get up to like 1,000 degrees Fahrenheit, which is why you don't need a spark plug for diesel engines, transfers that heat energy to the water, and upon breakover, it flashes.
0: But what provides the energy to compress the piston into the cylinder?
1: Forward momentum.
0: So this car doesn't work until you get it rolling down a hill?
1: Well, you know, you can start it up with a standard starter. Basically,
0: you've got to have a battery.
1: Yes. For a starter, yes, of course you do.
0: So basically what you're saying is you could just put water in a diesel engine and run it. Yeah, obviously, you know, because diesel fuel is used as a lubricant as well as a fuel.
1: Right.
0: And water is a solvent.
1: Right.
0: Which would be problematic. But I don't get how this gets around, you know, Newton's first law of physics. Forgive me. But
1: it's basically a momentum transfer.
0: But you have to establish momentum. It takes energy to establish momentum.
1: Sure.
0: You know, something's moving, you've got to move it from not moving to moving, and that requires energy. And so you're saying just take the energy out of the atmosphere. And also, I don't see how, you know, cranking a piston is drawing energy out of the atmosphere.
1: Think of it as a heat pump on steroids. Basically, in the modified version, I made it public domain on July of 21. It's called the endothermic steam engine, a search term in quotes, and that can get you to the explanation. Basically, it's very difficult to get this across to people.
0: Well, you should be able to explain it really simply. I mean, you know, how does the energy get out of the atmosphere and into the engine?
1: As heat.
0: Well, with a heat pump, you've got a fan that's blowing air across a coil. That coil has got a freon or something like that absorbs the heat. And then it moves that heat using external energy, moves that heat to another coil that releases it. I mean, you're suggesting that it would, instead of moving it to another coil to release it, it would be used for mechanical action. But something's got to be driving that process.
1: Okay. Well,
0: I'm not arguing with you, David. I'm just genuinely confused. I don't see how this works. It sounds to me like a perpetual motion machine, but, you know, I'd love to see it.
1: That's the information I get.
0: Yeah, okay. David, I got to run, but thanks for the call. Endothermic. Interesting. 49 minutes past the hour. I'll be right back.

0: Hey, thanks so much for sharing our program and for reaching out to our stations and sponsors and letting them know that you're listening. It really means a lot to us. So between his tax cuts and crashing the debt ceiling and shifting billions of Treasury dollars into crypto and tariffs and all this other stuff, Trump is threatening to crash our economy. And he doesn't seem to be particularly worried about that. Why would that be? Well, first off, economic disasters are great excuses to cut taxes. Both Reagan and George W. Bush used recessions as their excuse to stimulate the economy by cutting trillions from the taxes of billionaires. Secondly, economic crises increase the tolerance for strongman governments. Hitler rode to power in Europe based on the Great Depression. And third, billionaires make a fortune when there's a market crash, because they can buy all the stock that average people are trying to unload from their 401ks to pay the damn rent. There's a whole article about this that lays the whole thing out over at HartmanReport.com. It's titled Crashing the Economy, Trump's Blueprint for Power and Profit. Check it out. 51 minutes past the hour. Picking up your calls here, Andre in Chicago. Hey, Andre, what's on your mind today?
1: Hey, good morning to you, Tom. Happy Friday to you.
0: Thank you. Back at you.
1: Thank you. Tom, I'm not sure what the limitations of the Democratic congressman power is, but I do remember when Barack Obama was in office, Congress, so to speak, went over his head and they brought Benjamin Netanyahu to speak with Congress.
0: That's right. What the Republicans did, yeah.
1: Yeah. So I say whatever power the Democrats have, they should take a trip to Iran and speak with those leaders themselves. They should call for an investigation into this guy they called Michelle Obama a man. They should find out, I say investigation, to find out if Donald Trump told him to say that, because we need to know that. Was this born of his own volition, or did Trump put him up to say that? And they should also get Joe Rogan and investigate him. See, Democrats have to learn to play that same game as Republicans do to strike fear in them, because they investigate everything. Yeah. And whatever little power, we don't have to wait to the midterms. If Democrats got that power or not, they need to call some investigations. Get that guy on Capitol Hill and ask him, why did you call Michelle Obama? In fact, I don't know if she's got a legal grounds for defamation of character, character assassination for saying that. I don't know if she got a legal case against this guy that said that, because it's totally not true.
0: Yeah, obviously. I mean, you know, she's a public figure, so it's really, really hard. But that doesn't mean you can't do it. Trump has certainly done it. I mean, you know, he's a very public figure, and he's sued people for defamation. I'm with you about Democrats, you know, hooking up with the Iranians and saying what's going on. You know, of course, the Trump administration would say that this was treason and they're trying to interfere in foreign policy. And that's probably why they won't do it. But when the Republicans brought Netanyahu before Congress to speak to Congress during the Obama administration, it was explicitly a slap at Obama. But they controlled Congress at the time and they could do that. So, you know, I think a lot of this stuff, Andre, is going to have to wait until after the elections. And now Trump and the post office have this new scam where they're not going to deliver mail to you if you get mail, if you get your ballot by mail. They're going to refuse to deliver it to you if you're not on a list that Trump has approved. I mean, it's crazy, the stuff that they're trying to do to rig this election. I'm with you.
1: Democrats should take some of their money and have a voting plan for the midterm. If they got to charter 100 school buses and pick people over and take them to the polls, they should do that.
0: They're working on it. They're freaking out about this, I'm telling you. Andre, thank you for the call. And have a great weekend. Marie in Atlanta. Hey, Marie, what's up?
2: Hey, Tom. Thanks for taking my call.
0: Always a pleasure.
2: So I wanted to call about Juneteenth. Mm-hmm. Juneteenth. I'm always conflicted about it because, on the one hand, it is a celebration of the freedom of the last essentially known slaves in post-Civil War. But something else we need to understand is that the thing that happened to those slaves, they were moved there. Understand that they were considered property. Mm-hmm. And just like you could move your grandmother's antique vase into a storage unit, so if they come and, you know, storm your house, it can't be stolen. That was why those slaves were in Texas. Many of them had been moved from slave states into Texas because Texas was not yet fully part of the Union,
0: right?
2: Not fully part of the United States. And so if you understand then that those folks almost got away with secreting those slaves away and keeping them out of federal reach, it's in some respects, it's shameful on the forebears of Texas that they would go to those extremes to hide, quote unquote, property.
0: Well, they're still going to those kind of extremes to disenfranchise black people.
2: Exactly. And so, on the one hand, yes, it is a happy celebration. They were finally freed. They were finally given the truth of the fact that they should have been freed all along. On the other hand, it is important that we remember that they were there as a means to keep them in a position where they could not obtain their own freedom.
0: Yeah.
2: What was already under the law.
0: Yeah. What astonishes me, Marie, is the extent to which there are people in the Republican Party today who, if they could reimpose slavery, would do it, in my opinion. And, I've never heard anybody, a Democrat come out and say that out loud, but I will say it. I believe it to be true. And and they're all but doing that. I mean, as I said earlier, slavery is still legal in the United States. You just have to do it under color of law. It's the 13th Amendment. You have to convince somebody of a crime and convict them, and then you can put them into slavery. You can enslave them.
2: We need
0: a more realistic reckoning. And the Trump administration is doing everything they can to prevent that by taking down, history, by whitewashing history, by stripping black people and women, particularly black women, from positions of power in government, and in the military. I mean, the whole thing is just, I think it's going to collapse in the next couple of years. I pray it does, because it's taking us in a really, really dangerous direction. Marie, it's always great hearing from you. Thank you so much for the call today. Great talking to you. Thank you. We'll be back on the other side of the break. Trump is suing Philadelphia over masked agents and geeky science. What do the dying see in their final days? We'll be right back.
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4: Years ago, when I announced that I was leaving my job as editor of the Texas Observer to run for political office, I had to admit that going into politics is the only downward career move one can take from journalism. But being both a journalist and a politician does hone one's ability to detect the smell of BS. And we Americans are presently getting a noxious blast of that stench from our warmongering Department of Defense. The vast trillion-dollar Pentagon is the ultimate Big Brother bureaucracy, literally empowered to compel thousands of Americans to die in foolish military misadventures cooked up by political partisans and profiteering corporate contractors. That's why it's so alarming that Trump's Project 2025 autocrats are now rushing to slam an iron door of censorship on reporters trying to inform us commoners about the militaristic schemes and corporate fraud that comes from inside this government fortress. In the name of defending freedom, Trump's palace guards are banning media outlets that displease His Royal Highness. Also, Pretty Boy Pete, Trump's made-for-TV Pentagon honcho, has even decreed that reporters must be tightly monitored by military escorts while doing interviews, reviewing documents, and otherwise exercising the essential constitutional rights of our nation's free press. The good news is that rather than kowtowing to the autocrats, dozens of media organizations have told Pete to stuff it, choosing to do old-school outsider digging into this insider war machine. This is Jim Hightower saying, meanwhile, the Project 2025 authoritarians hail their clampdown on free press rights by touting their, quote, fresh relationship with what they call their new Pentagon press corps. Right, it's their partisan press corps, not ours.

Times Unlimited Power sues Philadelphia over masked ICE agents. Fox poll guts his economy. Scientists call research cut fascism. Plus, the science of the deathbed visions. Good morning and happy Juneteenth. This is the Commonwealth Report, news for the public, not the powerful. You can follow us at commonwealthreport.news. Iran's new supreme leader claimed Trump signed a memorandum of understanding, quote, out of desperation. Iran's new supreme leader, Mojtaba Khamenei, broke his silence Thursday. He authorized direct talks to the United States, but he warned it doesn't mean Iran is bowing to Washington. It was his first public word since he was wounded in an Israeli strike on his father's residence in the opening days of the war. Negotiators had been waiting for his green light before flying to Switzerland this weekend, which is now his father's residence in the opening days of the war. Negotiators had been waiting for his green light before flying to Switzerland this weekend, which is now

Donald Trump sat down with the Axios show and said something that should worry every American. Asked what the Iran war taught him about the limits of his power, he answered, "There are no limits." Whoa, think about that. Trump went into that war demanding unconditional surrender. He came out with a thin memorandum of understanding instead, and he admitted he cut the deal to keep the world from sliding into another Great Depression. He worried the Strait of Hormuz would stay closed and choke off the world's oil, yet he insists the war proved his strength, not his limits. He bragged about a naval blockade where no ship got through. A president who tells you he answers to nothing isn't describing strength. He's describing a man who's forgotten that he works for us. The whole point of our system is limits on power, and he just told us he doesn't feel any. Trump is suing Philadelphia over masked agents. The Trump administration sued Philadelphia on Thursday. The reason? The city passed a law saying federal agents can't hide their faces, can't drive unmarked cars, and have to show a badge when asked. Philadelphia called the package ICE out. The Justice Department says it's blatantly unconstitutional. It even sued the mayor, the district attorney, and the city solicitor by name. Violators could face fines and jail, and the law was set to take effect in July. A federal court already blocked a similar law in California. One council member put it plainly, saying the lawsuit is about Trump demanding that cities bow down and accept federal overreach without boundaries. New Jersey and New York passed their own versions, and Trump's gone after them, too. Ask yourself why an agency would fight this hard for the right to operate in your neighborhood with its face covered. Accountability is the thing they're afraid of. Even Fox News finds half of Republicans hate this economy. When Fox News delivers bad news for Trump, you know it's bad. A brand new Fox poll finds 59% of voters feel pessimistic about the economy. Only 12% say they're getting ahead. 44% said they're falling behind. And half of Republicans now rate the economy as poor. Trust in the federal government just hit an all-time low of 25%. A 54% majority says Trump's policies help people who already have money. His approval sits at 39%, down 11 points from a year ago, and just 37% are satisfied with the country's direction. More than half say his immigration crackdown has gone too far. These aren't numbers from some liberal outfit. They're from Fox. Working people are telling pollsters that they feel what they feel at the grocery store, and the powerful are not listening. Why scientists are calling Trump's research rule fascism. Scientists are fighting back, and they're not mincing words. A 400-page proposal from Russ Vogt's budget office would let political appointees, not scientists, sign off on federal research grants before any money goes out. Critics say that hands politicians veto power over work that already passed peer review. The rule would also ban research on diversity and gender and choke off international collaborations. The founder of Stand Up for Science says it would dismantle the entire American science ecosystem. One historian who studies the Soviet Union compared it to late Stalinism. Another scientist said the purpose of the rule is, quote, fascism. Researchers are already fleeing America to go to Canada, Europe, and China. When a government decides which truths get funded, it's not protecting taxpayers. It's deciding what reality you're allowed to know. What do the dying see in their final days? And now, for your geeky science alert, researchers are taking a serious look at deathbed visions, and the numbers are striking. Somewhere between half and 60% of hospice patients report seeing or hearing deceased loved ones in their final days. A parent, a spouse, sometimes a beloved pet, standing quietly at the foot of the bed. These visions turn up across cultures and across centuries, and they tend to calm the dying rather than frighten them. Science can't say whether it's brain chemistry or something we don't yet understand, but the people who study it agree on one thing. These moments are real, they're common, and they bring people peace. Maybe that's the most human science there is, and worth far more study than fear or silence. And that's the way it is today, Friday, June 19th, 2026. I'm Tom Hartman.

0: This is the Tom Hartman Program.
1: Well, on our way out, Tulsi Gabbard, and welcome to the second hour of our program. On our way out, Tulsi Gabbard, the, Russophile, I don't know, lover of Putin, dropped a little bomb saying, there's bioweapons labs in Ukraine. You know, the story that Putin has been using for years to justify attacking that country.

0: Steiner. It's a lie. It's just, you know, but hey. So anyhow, she's out, and Pulte is on his way in. Now, Trump has already made it clear Jay Clayton is going to take over once the Senate confirms him, but that's going to be after the election. So why is Pulte there? Well, he's there because he's the guy at the Housing Department who, I would say illegally, I'm not sure what the legalities of this are, certainly immorally, went through the mortgage documents of people that Donald Trump wanted to throw in jail, specifically Letitia James and Adam Schiff, the Attorney General of New York and the senator from California, and found that they had claimed two properties as primary properties, and therefore that's mortgage fraud, and okay, let's throw their asses in jail. So Bill Pulte does that, right? He's a Nepo baby. His father built a real estate empire. He inherited hundreds of millions of dollars, and he's a rich Nepo baby who will do whatever Donald Trump wants because the billionaires stick together, right? So anyhow, apparently he showed up a day early for work and wanted a list of all the employees in the spy agencies so that he can get rid of all the people in the Office of the Director of National Intelligence who might say no. And apparently his whole job there is to finish what Tulsi Gabbard started when she went down to Atlanta and grabbed all those ballots, and that's to prove that there's voter fraud so we can prevent those fraudulent black people and Democrats and Democrats and people from voting. I mean, this is all about trying to rig the elections. There's a great story about this by David Edwards over on Raw Stories titled, New Spy Chief Eyes Firing Hundreds to Clear Way for Midterm Interference Plot. Election law expert David Beckard said DNI Gabbard spent 18 months and untold taxpayer dollars trying to give substance to lies about the 2020 election and found absolutely nothing. And Pulte was, quote, handpicked to replace her precisely because he, too, embraces the lies and conspiracy theories while ignoring the evidence. The reporter, David Edwards, notes that, Reuters and Foreign Policy have reported that the CIA has already stopped contributing information to the Office of the Director of National Intelligence assessments because of friction with Gabbard. In other words, the CIA doesn't think that these people are honest brokers. And, of course, they're not. I mean, you know, these are Trump shills and Russia shills and Putin shills in the case of Tulsi Gabbard. And Trump has told the Wall Street Journal he wants Pulte to, quote, fire a lot of people. He said, you're less shackled because you're only acting. You don't have to be confirmed by the Senate. You can just do whatever you want. Nobody can stop you. I mean, this, you know, Trump was asked if there were limits to his power. He said, no. Meanwhile, the city of Philadelphia has passed an ordinance, a law, essentially, saying that if you're a law enforcement officer and you wear a mask and refuse to identify yourself, you go to jail for 90 days and pay a fine. And the federal government is just hysterical about this. They not only sued the city to say you can't put this law into effect, but they sued the mayor, Sherelle Parker, the district attorney, Larry Krasner, and the city solicitor, Rene Garcia, by name, individually, forcing them to hire lawyers. See, this is how they use, this is called lawfare. I mean, the Republicans have been squealing about this for a decade now, saying that the Democrats were doing this, when in fact they weren't. And when Republicans start squealing about things, you know they're planning on doing it. That's why they've been squealing about election fraud for the last 20 years. There is no election fraud, but Republicans are planning on doing it. Or excuse me, there is no voter fraud. There's certainly election fraud with all these purges. Well, it's like what Jeb Bush and Catherine Harris did in Florida in 2000, for example. The lawsuit says, protecting officers' personal identity is particularly important. And the Associate Attorney General Stanley Woodward said, we will not sit by while Philadelphia flagrantly violates our Constitution, seeking to criminally punish our nation's law enforcement heroes merely for doing their job. Kendra Brooks, who is a member of the city council and co-authored this package of laws, it's called Ice Out, said, we will not back down from this fight. Philadelphia doesn't like bullies, and we certainly don't like masked PPD officers or ICE agents terrorizing our neighbors. The people of the city expected our leaders to fight back against Trump's invasion. That's what we did when we passed ICE out. Good on them. Courage, right? Courage. It's a good thing. And then there's this just absolutely remarkable story. This is our geeky science for the day. This is from the Washington Post, a piece by Caitlin Gibson. And it's like 12 pages long. I mean, most of the article is all about these stories. And you know, I have story. I remember these, too. My mother told me the story of when she almost died giving birth to my youngest brother. And it was something went wrong. I don't, you know, I was a kid. I was a little kid when this happened. And her father, my mother's father, died when she was 14 years old. I never obviously met him. And she, you know, longed for him her whole life. I mean, she really missed him. She really loved him. And when she was going through that birthing experience with my youngest brother and her heart stopped, she told us later, she told the whole family, that her father came and stood at the foot of the bed and had a conversation with her. And it was absolutely real. It wasn't a dream. And this is what person after person after person is relating to these scientists. It's like something on the order, as many as half of all people as they're dying have these kind of experiences where they actually, it's not a fantasy, it's not a dream, it's not some vaporous thing. It's actually seeing a deceased relative standing there and talking with you. And it's pretty remarkable. Nobody knows what is causing this. Is this the brain freaking out? Is it, some kind of brain misfire? I mean, that's probably the Cartesian perspective, you know, that we're just machines and the whole universe is just a machine and somehow, you know, there's something going on in the machine. Pretty universally, people find these experiences comforting. My mother certainly did. I mean, she talked about that for years, that she saw her father again. She hadn't seen him since she was 14 years old, and there he was. And, it's just remarkable. And I think, you know, I mentioned yesterday that I'm one of these people who believes that we're basically just radio receivers, you know, television receivers, whatever, that we're tapping, and I think everything. I think that little bird that's living outside on our back deck, and knows how to build a nest, and nobody ever showed it how. I really think that we're all just kind of connected, interconnected in this grand universe of consciousness. And that at that level, there is no such thing as time or space. And that I think these experiences are probably very, you know, people describe them as very real. And I think, you know, by definitions, you know, how do you define reality? But it certainly seems to me that this could be real. It's remarkable stuff. I've never had an experience like that, but I've never nearly died either. So anyway, it's 15 minutes past the hour. We'll be in a couple of seconds. What's on your mind? It's Anything Goes Weekend. So I'll pick up your calls on whatever you'd like to talk about right after this. Stay with us.
1: This is the Tom Hartman Program.
0: It's the place where smart people get their news. I'll be right back with your thoughts.

0: And welcome back. Speaking of Philadelphia, Carmen in Philadelphia, what's on your mind today? Hey.
1: Oh, well, Tom, yeah, I'm in Philly. Well, I'll get the main thing off my chest first.
0: Mm-hmm.
1: Okay, I'm afraid. A lot of people assume that black women are fearless, we're brave, we can stand up against anything, and most of the time they're right, but they forget we're also still women. And I'm in my early 70s now. I'm divorced. I have no children. I live alone now, with the exception of a cat. And it's scary. You know, all this stuff that's going on since Trump got back in the White House.
0: Yeah.
1: I'm scared. I want to leave this country so bad I can taste it, but I'm retired. I don't get a lot of money from Social Security. But when I retired at age 62, I did it because my parents were still alive at the time, and they needed help because their health issues was catching up with them, and they needed help.
0: Right.
1: And that was around the time my marriage fell apart, so I moved back home.
0: Mm-hmm.
1: And I'm afraid.
0: Yeah.
1: I don't know what's going to happen next.
0: You know,
1: it's like every day you hear something crazy and negative, and I'm scared.
0: I think a lot of us are, Carmen. I mean, you know, at a certain level, I think we all realize that if the Trump administration decides that they want to destroy us, they can do it. And they've destroyed a lot of people up to this point. And now what we just saw in Minneapolis, I mean, we talked about this yesterday, where they came after 15 people, just average people who just dared show up in the streets and protest ICE. And now they're destroying the lives of those people. And I think this is just the beginning. I think there's a lot more to come before we finally wrest power from these people.
1: I agree. Now, the second thing I want to say, because I've been listening to your show all morning, this thing about about Trump and his goons going after, politicians and other political figures here in Philly because of their stand against ICE agents and, with certain requirements. And I think that really sort of got started, like, I think earlier this year or around the end of last year, where an ICE agent was shopping at Reading Terminal, and quite a few people there recognized this man, and they yelled it out, told people right there who this guy was, that he was an ICE agent. And this guy is scared to death to go back shopping at Reading Terminal because he can't anymore because everybody knows who he is now.
0: Yeah. It's...
1: And I believe that kind of triggered off this thing. It probably eventually got up there to the White House or whoever, and that's why they're doing this crap now.
0: Yeah. Well, they're responding to the city council passing this package of bills, this ICE out package. I suspect we're going to see a lot more of this.
1: Oh, yeah, I suspect it too. Strong. I said, this is just the beginning. This guy getting pointed out and embarrassed, got the hell out of himself, embarrassed because of a...
0: They should be embarrassed. They've murdered a bunch of American citizens. They've violated the Fourth and Fifth Amendment rights of 70,000 brown people, mostly, and black refugees, people from Haiti and Somalia. This is all about, in my opinion, this is all about race. This is all about making America white again. That's Stephen Miller's singular mission in life. So
1: that's right. That's all they care about.
0: Yeah, which is really ironic, given that he's Jewish. I mean, you would think that he would have some insight into this stuff. Carmen, I got to run, but thank you for the call. It's great to hear from you. I appreciate your courage and your honesty. 19 minutes past the hour.

0: 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Stay informed, stay empowered. I have 8 suggestions for Democrats for messaging. Democrats seem to have a messaging problem right now. First, Democrats must frame the fight in simple moral terms. Don't be wonky like, hey, we need to expand social safety. No, say no child in America should go to bed hungry. Second, Democrats need to stop playing defense and instead seize the populist high ground. Like when FDR said, they are unanimous in their hate for me and I welcome their hatred. Third, ruthlessly define the Republican opposition and the morbidly rich broligarchs who own them. Fourth, tell stories instead of facts. This is, I mean, Reagan did this with the black welfare queen. He had to lie about it, but we've got lots of great stories. That's number fourth. There's 4 more, and they're all over at HartmanReport.com. The title of the article is, If Obama Had Sent a Mob to Kill a Cop, Republicans Would Never Let You Forget It. And it's all about how Democrats can reinvent their messaging to start winning elections big. Check it out. 21 minutes past the hour, so what's on your mind today? Pearson in Lamarck, Texas. Hey, Pearson, what's up?
1: Hey, theoretical Good Friday to you and Juneteenth.
0: There you go.
1: And Juneteenth celebration, commemoration, memorial, because it's not happy for everybody.
0: Yep.
1: I sympathize. I sympathize with Carmen. I empathize with her. But I would advise Carmen, it's okay to feel what you feel, to feel fear. A lot of people are feeling that right now. But after you get done with that, reach out to your neighbors and find out who's in a similar boat to you and start making plans on how to get angry, how to express your anger, your righteous anger, because you're part of the majority, silent majority. You're not alone. Don't forget that.
0: Yeah.
1: So, Tom, I have 2 fantasies that I'd like to share with you. My first fantasy involves a coalition of volunteers across America from all the various activist organizations like Code Pink, the environmental movements, and Indivisible, and such like that. And they show up. They show up at the John F. Kennedy Theater, you know, in Washington D.C. And they climb that scaffold, and they take down that canvas tarp, and they defy the police to take them to court. I would love to see the discovery process there. And you know why it's good? It's because Donald Trump does not want the emperor to be revealed as having no clothes. That's the equivalent of showing the emperor has no clothes. And fantasy number 2 involves that pond that he has turned green with algae because he's stupid. You know damn well that I would not put it past him and his family to start bottling that water and selling it to make money for themselves.
0: I saw a picture yesterday of Bob Kennedy drinking a glass of that green water in front of the reflecting pool. Now, I know it was created by AI, but it makes perfect sense. I mean, you know, he goes swimming in Rock Creek Park in Maryland where literally there's a sign that says raw sewage, and he's there with his granddaughter. Yeah. It was just horrible. It wouldn't surprise me. And the other thing we learned this morning was that the company that Trump hired to do this, the CEO or one of the major executives, I think he's the owner of that company, gave him $300,000, donated $300,000 to Donald Trump. So, it's like one hand washing the other. This is the most corrupt administration in the history of the United States. They make Andrew Jackson, who started the spoil system, give the president a gift and the president will give you a job. That was literally what Andrew Jackson started back in the 1830s, I guess it was. And it lasted until 1886 when we got the Pendleton civil service system to replace
1: it. You're leading to my fantasy number 2. My fantasy number 2, to address what you just said, has to do with if and when the Democrats start taking back power. Don't wait until the midterms. Start right now to get prepared to put legislation in effect to where we start confiscating his liquid assets, his family's liquid assets, his organization's liquid assets, because that money that they have was stolen. It's illegal. It belongs in the U.S. Treasury, so we can afford to do universal health care, restore education, prosecute Wall Street criminals and such like that. Yeah. We've got to start now.
0: It's time to tax the rich. I'm with you. Pearson, thank you. Keno in Lakeland, Florida. Hey, Keno, what's up? Happy Freya's Day.
2: Happy Freya's Day. Tom, in the Ten Commandments, number 9 is, thou shalt not bear false witness. The Republican Party has fallen to a depravity of using false witness, especially in Texas against Tallarico, mm-hmm. with this AI-generated stuff, putting him in a dress. I hope people listening in Texas will start using the idea that the Republicans are breaking that 9th commandment and bearing false witness and using this AI. And I want to communicate with the Pope that he does a declaration of the importance in modern technology. AI is being used to bear false witness, that this has to be confronted. It has to be recognized and acknowledged and fought against. Yeah. And especially in Texas, I think they should start. They're trying to use false witness against Tallarico. But when they say Michelle is a man, that's false witness. Yeah. When the voting records, that's false witness about voting records.
0: And this is your former party, Kino. This must be particularly personal to you.
2: Yes, yes. They have fallen into a criminal, depraved party now. And I had to get out after that. They stormed the Capitol. But they are in a depraved state, and especially breaking the Ten Commandments has got to be emphasized. You maybe could talk about this, but the Democratic Party, start in Texas. With that, putting Tallarico in a dress, that is breaking the Ten Commandment number 9, and put emphasis on this.
0: Do you think they care?
2: Oh, no, their minds are taken over by evil now.
0: That's the problem. And, I think they're proud of it.
2: Well, in the past, the concept of the devil, and scientific people wonder about the devil, but evil can take over the minds of people, and it has taken over the minds of the leaders in the Republican Party, and I hope people will join me to emphasize that they're breaking the Ten Commandments.
0: Yeah.
2: They're falling into depravity.
0: There we go. It's time to pray for the GOP.
2: Yeah.
0: Yeah, Kino, thank you. It's always good to hear from you. I appreciate the call, and happy Freedom Day. We'll be right back. It's 27 minutes past the hour. Picking up your calls here. Stick around.
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0: America, from the GOP's weapons of mass deception. I'll be right back with you.

claims unlimited power, sues Philadelphia over masked ICE agents. Fox poll guts his economy. Scientists call research cut fascism. Plus the science of the deathbed visions. Good morning and happy Juneteenth. This is the Commonwealth Report, news for the public, not the powerful. You can follow us at commonwealthreport.news. Iran's new supreme leader claimed Trump signed a memorandum of understanding, quote, out of desperation. Iran's new supreme leader, Mojtaba Khamenei, broke his silence Thursday. He authorized direct talks with the United States, but he warned it doesn't mean Iran is bowing to Washington. It was his first public word since he was wounded in an Israeli strike on his father's residence in the opening days of the war. Negotiators have been waiting for his green light before flying to Switzerland this weekend, which is now off. He said he opposed signing the Memorandum of Understanding, but approved it anyway on the recommendation of President Mossad Pezeshkian and the National Security Council. He insisted any future talks won't mean accepting the enemy's position. Then he claimed Trump signed it, quote, out of desperation. One analyst says Khamenei is hedging his bets, ready to grab credit if it works and dump the blame on Trump if it fails. That's how concentrated power always protects itself. Does Trump really believe there are no limits to his power? Donald Trump sat down with the Axios show and said something that should worry every American. Asked what the Iran war taught him about the limits of his power, he answered, there are no limits. Whoa, think about that. Trump went into that war demanding unconditional surrender. He came out with a thin memorandum of understanding instead, and he admitted he cut the deal to keep the world from sliding into another Great Depression. He worried the Strait of Hormuz would stay closed and choke off the world's oil, yet he insists the war proved his strength, not his limits. He bragged about a naval blockade where no ship got through. A president who tells you he answers to nothing isn't describing strength. He's describing a man who's forgotten that he works for us. The whole point of our system is limits on power, and he just told us he doesn't feel any. Trump is suing Philadelphia over masked agents. The Trump administration sued Philadelphia on Thursday. The reason? The city passed a law saying federal agents can't hide their faces, can't drive unmarked cars, and have to show a badge when asked. Philadelphia called the package ICE out. The Justice Department says it's blatantly unconstitutional. It even sued the mayor, the district attorney, and the city solicitor by name. Violators could face fines and jail, and the law was set to take effect in July. A federal court already blocked a similar law in California. One council member put it plainly, saying the lawsuit is about Trump demanding that cities bow down and accept federal overreach without boundaries. New Jersey and New York passed their own versions, and Trump's gone after them, too. Ask yourself why an agency would fight this hard for the right to operate in your neighborhood with its face covered. Accountability is the thing they're afraid of. Even Fox News finds half of Republicans hate this economy. When Fox News delivers bad news for Trump, you know it's bad. A brand new Fox poll finds 59% of voters feel pessimistic about the economy. Only 12% say they're getting ahead. 44% said they're falling behind. And half of Republicans now rate the economy as poor. Trust in the federal government just hit an all-time low of 25%. A 54% majority says Trump's policies help people who already have money. His approval sits at 39%, down 11 points from a year ago, and just 37% are satisfied with the country's direction. More than half say his immigration crackdown has gone too far. These aren't numbers from some liberal outfit. They're from Fox. Working people are telling pollsters that they feel what they feel at the grocery store, and the powerful are not listening. Why scientists are calling Trump's research rule fascism. Scientists are fighting back, and they're not mincing words. A 400-page proposal from Russ Vogt's budget office would let political appointees, not scientists, sign off on federal research grants before any money goes out. Critics say that hands politicians veto power over work that already passed peer review. The rule would also ban research on diversity and gender and choke off international collaborations. The founder of Stand Up for Science says it would dismantle the entire American science ecosystem. One historian who studies the Soviet Union compared it to late Stalinism. Another scientist said the purpose of the rule is, quote, fascism. Researchers are already fleeing America to go to Canada, Europe, and China. When a government decides which truths get funded, it's not protecting taxpayers. It's deciding what reality you're allowed to know. What do the dying see in their final days? And now, for your geeky science alert,
Researchers are taking a serious look at deathbed visions, and the numbers are striking. Somewhere between half and 60% of hospice patients report seeing or hearing deceased loved ones in their final days. A parent, a spouse, sometimes a beloved pet, standing quietly at the foot of the bed. These visions turn up across cultures and across centuries, and they tend to calm the dying rather than frighten them. Science can't say whether it's brain chemistry or something we don't yet understand, but the people who study it agree on one thing. These moments are real, they're common, and they bring people peace. Maybe that's the most human science there is, and worth far more study than fear or silence. And that's the way it is today, Friday, June 19th, 2026. I'm Tom Hartman.

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You know, Richard Nixon and Spiro Agnew both took cash bribes while they were in the White House. Since then, you know, the Supreme Court, or at least five Republicans on the Supreme Court, made it a lot easier for politicians to take bribes with their Citizens United decision, which basically legalized political bribery as long as it's done through campaigns or PACs or super PACs. But for some people, there's just never enough money, right? Donald Trump has been running small-time hustles to make money for decades, selling sneakers, Bibles, steaks, vodka, water. But now he's hit the big time. He's got these fungible tokens, right? Fungible crypto assets, which are basically just digital pictures of Donald Trump that say, fight, fight, fight. And he has turned them into an $8 billion machine. His wife is in on this, too, with his Trump coin. It's a new way that foreign powers and billionaires in the United States can just shovel money into Donald Trump's pocket. There's a whole article about it over at HartmannReport.com titled Presidential Payola, the Evolution of Political Bribery. Check it out.

0: back 36 minutes past the hour. So what's on your mind today? It's Anything Goes Weekend. Christy in Perrysburg, Ohio. Hey, Christy, what's up?
1: Hello, Tom. First, thank you for taking my call, and also thank you for not retiring. You've stuck with us for many years now, past when you probably could have.
0: So far, yeah. Thank you, Christy.
1: I am calling about the Book of Revelation. Many of your callers in the last several weeks have called about it. Mm-hmm. And sometimes you kind of dismiss it by saying, oh, people think it's just a political screed against Rome and Nero. But I just think you're incorrect on that, and I'd like you to consider an alternative.
0: Okay.
1: I think many people have come to think about that as a political screed against Rome because so many strange beasts and, you know, seven-headed.
0: Yeah, Rome is built on seven hills, and there was the seven horns and all that kind of stuff. Yeah, I get it.
1: Yeah. And so they couldn't figure it out. And so they just came up with a simple solution of denying it. Mm-hmm. So I'd like to call people's attention to chapter 8, verse 13, where it tells us that an angel announces that woe, woe, woe, three woes to the inhabitants of the earth.
0: Yeah.
1: And
0: begins pouring out the vials.
1: Well, in Ezekiel chapter 30, verses 2 and 3, it states, Son of man, prophesy and say, Thus says the Lord God, Wail, woe to the day, for the day is near, even the day of the Lord is near. So what is the day of the Lord? It's in Malachi chapter 4, verse 5, where it says, Behold, I will send you Elijah the prophet before the coming of the great and dreadful day of the Lord, meaning the Messiah.
0: Mm-hmm. Yeah.
1: So a day,
0: and that was supposed to be John the Baptist. I'm familiar with this, Christy. What's the point you're trying to make?
1: Well, that these three woes are a prophecy of the coming of three prophets or manifestations of God to come after John of Patmos. Mm-hmm. And what I especially wanted to point out that I think in my study of the book of Revelation, I think we're roughly in chapters 17 and 18, where it introduces the great whore or harlot.
0: Mm-hmm. Yeah.
1: Also, it states, I hope I can say the word on radio.
0: Be careful.
1: That they have sexually relations.
0: Mm-hmm.
1: Fornication.
0: Yeah.
1: That's the actual word used in the King James Version. Right. Is the kings
0: that's a fine
1: of the
0: word,
1: earth.
0: Yeah. No, I get it, Christy. And the reason why I think that
1: and
0: we
1: also,
0: should. Oh, okay. Finish your thought.
1: And also, it introduces the merchants. Mm-hmm. And I think these three entities are a cabal of corruption.
0: Mm-hmm.
1: Yeah. And that's why I think we're kind of living in those days right now. And that through humankind is going through a spiritual awareness that this corruption exists.
0: Yeah, I don't disagree. If I may, because we're running out of time here.
1: Sure.
0: My sense of it is that when somebody reads something, it creates kind of a neural imprint on them, but not just on them, on all of creation, in my opinion. And I think that if you've got a book that literally hundreds of millions of people have read over thousands of years, over and over and over again, whether it was divinely inspired in the beginning, whether it was genuine prophecy in the beginning or not, it becomes that because it becomes part of the zeitgeist, of the spirit of the times, of the collective mind. And I may be getting esoteric here, but I take this stuff seriously for that reason, kind of a scientific backdoor, I suppose, but. Anyway, I don't discount it. And when the first time I read Revelation, which was probably 40 some odd years ago, it shocked me and frightened me. And, you know, the second and third, fourth times I read it, I've read the Bible all the way through four times now. I began to start putting it in the context of John and you know, his exile and Rome and the corruption of Nero at that time. So I'm kind of with the biblical scholars, but I get your point. I get your point. Christy, I've got to move along. Thank you for the call and thoughtful conversation. Jim in Holbert, Indiana. Hey, Jim, what's on your mind today?
2: Hey, Tom, I appreciate your time. And I'm listening to your show stimulates a lot of thoughts in my mind. But the one, what I was calling about mainly is this JCPOA that Obama signed versus the Trump Memorandum of Understanding, that I don't hear nothing about inspectors on the ground. I don't know if you have.
0: No, there's no reference to inspectors at all anywhere.
2: Okay, because yeah. I know when they pulled out of there, it weakened inspectors that were there. Mm-hmm. When Trump pulled out of the original JCPOA, and then when they said when they started bombing last year, they totally left. There's no one there now.
0: That's true.
2: And no, Trump is so just... Actually, he got a worse deal than Obama had.
0: Oh, yeah.
2: He started a war and come out worse.
0: Oh, he started a war and he lost the war. I mean, there's just way to say it. And you've got Republicans saying this out. Like Bill Cassidy said it this morning. It's self-evident. And Trump is right now desperate. As the prime minister of Iran just said, Trump is desperate. He's desperate to get the Straits of Hormuz open back up because he does not want to be Herbert Hoover. He doesn't want to be the guy who took down the world economy, and he's on the verge of it right now. And then you've got the breaking bright red headline over on Washington Post right now that the U.S. intelligence agencies are saying Benjamin Netanyahu doesn't give a rat's ass what Donald Trump thinks. Has decided that he doesn't care about Donald Trump, and he's just going to go ahead and blow this thing up anyway because he's concerned that if he doesn't politically survive the upcoming Israeli election, he's going to go to prison because he's a corrupt war criminal. So it's an absolutely wild time, and only an idiot like Trump could have gotten sucked into this. Jim, thank you for the call. John in Pendleton, Oregon. Hey, John, what's on your mind today? John in Pendleton? I'm not hearing you, John. Going once, going twice. Farmer in Norfolk, Virginia. Hey, Farmer, what's on your mind today?
3: Happy Friday, Tom.
0: Thank you. Is that your name
3: Happy
0: or your
3: Juneteenth.
0: Title?
3: Both.
0: Okay.
3: Happy Juneteenth to you, Louise, your amazing crew, and all the listeners out there, especially you, Marie, in Atlanta. Mm. Much love, much respect, Queen.
0: Yep.
3: Tom, I'm working on this tile job all week. Listening to you, and I realized I hadn't called in and wished you happy Pride yet.
0: Oh, it's Pride Month. That's right. Yeah, thank you.
3: I want to thank you because you've always been a complete ally and supportive to the queer community. And it's really important, you know, not mm-hmm. just for this month, but in the political environment we're in right now, you know, and
0: yeah.
3: all the people that are listening, if you're an ally, know you're appreciated.
0: There you
3: Sometimes
0: go.
3: You save lives. So, you know, yep. remember that yep. little memes, little pictures you get means the world, Tom. You know, you grow up with some shame and stuff, and it really matters to know the support's out there. So anyway, I just wanted to wish you that.
0: Well, thank you, Farmer. If I can just add something, there's a nonprofit here in Portland. It's called Bradley Angle. It's named after, as I recall, a queer kid. And, you know, they basically provide support services to queer kids, particularly homeless ones, but, you know, more broadly, and that I've been supporting financially for years and years. And then there's the Human Rights Campaign that my daughter used to work for and that I've supported for years. So there's some good organizations out there that don't just happen here in Portland. They're literally in every city
3: yes,
0: in America.
3: Sir. And so we have them here in Norfolk.
0: Let me encourage people, you know, whether you have a queer member of your family or not, or know somebody, we're all part of the human family here. Look around for things like that in your community that you can support, whether it's financially or it's just showing up a day a month or, you know, whatever it may be. Farmer, thank you.
3: Yep. Thank Tom, you. Have a great weekend.
0: Thank you. You too. In fact, just an FYI, I've got a book coming out in a couple of weeks. Louise and I are taking 2 weeks off, and Alex Lawson will be filling in for me for the next 2 weeks. So just FYI, don't freak out. We'll be right back. It's 46 minutes past the hour.
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0: It's the True People's Media, the Tom Hartman program. I'll be back with your calls in just a minute.

0: And welcome back. Katie in Hamul, California. Hey, Katie, what's on your mind today?
1: Hi, Tom. Wow. No Tom, no Jimmy Kimmel. Gosh, I might have to.
0: Is Jimmy Kimmel taking 2 weeks off, too?
1: 2 months.
0: Oh, two months. Holy cow.
1: And he said, Tom, don't do anything bad. Yeah. I think the message was, I can't stand sitting on the sideline when I can see the lines that I. Anyway, I have a quick question. So I told Mateo I have a quick question. If you have time for that, that's great. And I have another one. And the quick question is, I was taken into the world of Joe Rogan, about 15 years ago when I had a young daughter who found him through a girlfriend that she was in college with and thought that he was the bee's knees. Mm-hmm. And I listened to him in the early days, and I thought he was an a-hole. And so, and I have never figured out. She followed him for years. Mm-hmm. I don't know where she is on it now. So what do you said last week and this week, I have a lot of respect for him. Mm-hmm. Where is it? Why is it?
0: I have respect for his intellect and for the success that he's created for himself. I have no respect for his willingness to suck up to Donald Trump and his lack of response when this guy claimed that Michelle Obama was a man, which is not just a racist comment because she's black and, you know, masculizing black women is an old trope, but also is a slur on the entire queer community.
1: Yeah. But Tom, he had was I don't know. We were in Australia at the time, but I think it was. Who did he have in for 3 hours trying to convince him, Gupta, to back COVID vaccines?
0: Mm-hmm.
1: And he said in that little hole that he, you know, the man cave, oh, my God, you know, the manosphere cave. And he would not back. I mean, he has a long, stinking history of being a completely, what am I trying to say,
0: I will confess, Katie, I've never seriously followed Joe Rogan. I've listened to a couple of his programs or a couple of his podcasts.
1: Yeah, well, your kids were.
0: They don't ring my bells or anybody that I know, but, you know,
1: remember that they tried to, you know, we followed in Australia. We couldn't believe it, that Gupta was it Sanjay Gupta?
0: Yeah. Mm-hmm.
1: Was cooped up with him for, like, in a small place, and he couldn't get him to approve. And apparently people are so lame that if he says yes, they believe yes, and so he's done a lot of harm, and you know that Kamala Harris didn't go on his show. They point that out as why she quote unquote lost, and so yeah, so you might want to rethink on your time off.
0: Oh, whether I respect
1: to some
0: or
1: of
0: not.
1: The old clips.
0: Yeah.
1: So
0: okay.
1: The other. Yes, and then do you have time? I have.
0: You've got 17 seconds.
1: Ooh, so I had MS Now on for like 2.5 hours. It's longer than usual, but I was battling a recipe I couldn't fix, and they covered everything about Iran, Israel, and over in the U.S. And we just got another payoff to a country not to build wind farms.
0: Yep. Yep, another $1 billion.
1: That needs wall-to-wall coverage because we don't take care of the climate. We're ass out of luck.
0: Well, and it's not just the climate. It's also, you know, these wind farms radically reduce the cost of electricity. It's cheap electricity. Katie is spot on. Thank you for the call and, thoughtful analysis. 50 minutes past the hour. Hey, thanks so much for sharing our program and for reaching out to our stations and sponsors and letting them know that you're listening. It really means a lot to us. So have you noticed that the Republicans are pretty much not talking about a constitutional convention anymore? They used to be gung-ho to rewrite the Constitution. You know, they wanted to put corporate personhood in there. They wanted to change it so that women can't vote. They wanted to do away with the election of senators, repeal the 17th Amendment, take us back to them being appointed by the states. They had all these weird—they wanted to outlaw labor unions, all these weird ideas, but they've stopped talking about it. I mean, they're still moving forward on it, but it's not Project 2025, for example. You know, their ultimate talking document does not have one single mention in it about a constitutional convention. Why would that be? Well, it's because the Supreme Court is doing their work for them. I mean, you know, just they have overturned Article 2. They've overturned the first, fourth, ninth, and 14th Amendments. They've overturned Article 1, Section 7. All the details of this whole thing are over at HartmanReport.com. You got to check it out. Welcome back. 8 minutes before the hour. Picking up your calls here, Willie in Virginia Beach, Virginia. Hey, Willie, what's on your mind today?
2: Hey, Tom, love your show. I've been listening since you've been on XM.
0: Thank you.
2: I was listening earlier to your show, and you were talking about Juneteenth and about how that all came about. Mm-hmm. And it occurred to me that before the emancipation, slavery may have been immoral, but it was legal. However, after the slaves were emancipated, between then and the time that the slaves actually found out that they were free, which is Juneteenth, they were being enslaved and held illegally. So why couldn't someone sue for reparations for that period when slavery was illegal?
0: That's interesting. You'd have to prove that you were an ancestor, that one of your ancestors was one of those people who were enslaved in Texas. And you would have to, I'm not sure you could sue the government for that. You would have to find out who the slaveholders were and who their modern-day descendants are. I think you'd have a challenge legally, Willie, but morally it makes sense.
2: Okay.
0: Yeah.
2: Just a thought.
0: It's a good thought. Thanks for the call, Willie. AJ in Ojai, California. Hey, AJ, what's up?
3: I just wanted to tell you about visits I get. Usually when I'm asleep, I see my passed away relatives and friends.
0: Well, what in this study that they're reporting, or these multiple studies that they're reporting on in this long, in-depth article in the Washington Post today, they're talking about not in your dreams. They're talking about literally you're wide awake, you're sitting in bed or sitting in the couch or whatever, and you know, your long dead father or mother appears in front of you, or grandmother or whatever. And that people describe it as absolutely real.
3: Yeah, I get them real. And I have another one. I had an accident in 2002. I was damaged real bad. I broke ribs and my leg. Lung contusions, but I lived. And like a year or two later, when I was back on my feet, I was with a group of people and we were downtown, and there was like a card reader lady sitting there, and everybody said, oh, let's do that. And I had never done it. Mm-hmm. And, you know, everyone came back, I was last, and they said, oh, that was dumb, it didn't work. But then when she got to me, she looked at me and goes, what's up with you? And I go, I don't know. And then she said, who's choking? And I said, choking? And I didn't understand it, but my father died when I was 4. He asphyxiated.
0: Whoa. He choked to death.
3: Yeah.
0: Wow.
3: Yeah. And then my father died.
0: Yeah.
3: And then she said, since you looked me right in the eye, and said, how do you think you got out of that accident in 2002? And I went, whoa.
0: Yeah.
3: Yeah. And she said, your father pulled you out. And then she said, how do you think you always escaped trouble your whole life? And I'm like, wow.
0: Yeah. I've encountered a few people sort of like that in my life. I wrote a book about two of them, Kurt Stanley and Gottfried Miller. The book is called The Prophet's Way. It's spooky stuff, AJ. There's just no way to explain it without assuming that everything and everybody is all part of one grand consciousness. AJ, thanks for sharing your stories. Peter in Sacramento. Hey, Peter, what's on your mind today?
4: Good morning, Tom. I'm glad you exist. I want to tell you that.
0: Thank you. Back at you.
4: But, okay, now I watch, you know, MSNBC. I watch news all the time, all the procrastinators, all everybody. Mm. And I just want to talk just for a second and get your opinion on this change of mind for Trump. That he did this about face with Iran this week. Mm. And everybody's wondering why and this and the whole thing. So, You mentioned a few days ago, and it was about 2 days before all this started, that Trump had another hours-long conversation with Putin.
5: Yeah, on his birthday.
4: Or longer.
5: Yeah.
4: And to me, it's the most obvious answer in the world, which I haven't heard, and that's why I'm calling, is that Putin talked to Trump and told him what to do with Iran, because I think Iran and Russia are...
5: They are allies.
4: Connected.
5: Yeah. Trump, Dave Trieste came out and said, I want to thank Russia and Putin for, you know, helping resolve this issue in Iran. I mean, he came around and said that. And what Putin had been doing was giving Iran targeting information. The 500 injured American soldiers and the 13 dead American soldiers are dead because Putin gave targeting information to the Iranians. This is how you kill Americans. And Trump was thanking Putin for that, apparently. So I get it, Peter, and I think you're right. Thank you for the call. We'll be right back.
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7: While the production of my lowdown commentaries is high-tech, I confess that I'm antiquated. I still write each piece in longhand, applying my ballpoint to paper. This has caused bewildered glances from some who see me scribbling away in local coffee shops and bars. Recently, one fellow sidled up and whispered, "Watch out. If they see you doing this, they'll haul you off to the Smithsonian." But we handwriters might not be as obsolete as the key tappers assume. A fast-spreading grassroots movement is calling for schools to re-emphasize the value of writing and printing by hand instead of being wholly dependent on machines. Already, 24 states, as varied as Mississippi and California, now require public schools to teach cursive writing in 3rd through 5th grades. This squares with new understanding of how brains absorb information. While keyboards are faster, the slower, more tactile act of handwriting creates longer-lasting comprehension of letters and better retention of the thoughts they convey. Neuroscientists find that rote keystrokes on a computer require little mental engagement, while physically drawing out words and ideas takes coordination of multiple areas of the brain to focus memory, eyes, and fingers on creating a written product. Just writing this piece conjured up a fond remembrance of my early childhood, sitting on the floor of our home learning to draw the ABCs, both print and cursive, on those line practice pads. It was both an artistic exercise and the development of a foundational tool for a life of learning. This is Jim Hightower saying, yes, computer literacy is an indispensable element of today's childhood curriculum, but so is the richer development of human thinking through putting pen to paper. So let's do both.

claims unlimited power, sues Philadelphia over masked ICE agents. Fox poll guts his economy. Scientists call research cut fascism. Plus, the science of the deathbed visions. Good morning and happy Juneteenth. This is the Commonwealth Report, news for the public, not the powerful. You can follow us at commonwealthreport.news. Iran's new supreme leader claimed Trump signed a memorandum of understanding, quote, out of desperation. Iran's new supreme leader, Mojtaba Khamenei, broke his silence Thursday. He authorized direct talks with the United States, but he warned it doesn't mean Iran is bowing to Washington. It was his first public word since he was wounded in an Israeli strike on his father's residence in the opening days of the war. Negotiators had been waiting for his green light before flying to Switzerland this weekend, which is now off. He said he opposed signing the Memorandum of Understanding, but approved it anyway on the recommendation of President Mossad Pezeshkian and the National Security Council. He insisted any future talks won't mean accepting the enemy's position. Then he claimed Trump signed it, quote, out of desperation. One analyst says Khamenei is hedging his bets, ready to grab credit if it works and dump the blame on Trump if it fails. That's how concentrated power always protects itself. Does Trump really believe there are no limits to his power? Donald Trump sat down with the Axios show and said something that should worry every American. Asked what the Iran war taught him about the limits of his power. Believe there are no limits to his power? Donald Trump sat down with the Axios show and said something that should worry every American.

He bragged about a naval blockade where no ship got through. A president who tells you he answers to nothing isn't describing strength. He's describing a man who's forgotten that he works for us. The whole point of our system is limits on power, and he just told us he doesn't feel any. Trump is suing Philadelphia over masked agents. The Trump administration sued Philadelphia on Thursday. The reason? The city passed a law saying federal agents can't hide their faces, can't drive unmarked cars, and have to show a badge when asked. Philadelphia called the package ICE out. The Justice Department says it's blatantly unconstitutional. It even sued the mayor, the district attorney, and the city solicitor by name. Violators could face fines and jail, and the law was set to take effect in July. A federal court already blocked a similar law in California. One council member put it plainly, saying the lawsuit is about Trump demanding that cities bow down and accept federal overreach without boundaries. New Jersey and New York passed their own versions, and Trump's gone after them, too. Ask yourself why an agency would fight this hard for the right to operate in your neighborhood with its face covered. Accountability is the thing they're afraid of. Even Fox News finds half of Republicans hate this economy. When Fox News delivers bad news for Trump, you know it's bad. A brand new Fox poll finds 59% of voters feel pessimistic about the economy. Only 12% say they're getting ahead. 44% said they're falling behind. And half of Republicans now rate the economy as poor. Trust in the federal government just hit an all-time low of 25%. A 54% majority says Trump's policies help people who already have money. His approval sits at 39%, down 11 points from a year ago, and just 37% are satisfied with the country's direction. More than half say his immigration crackdown has gone too far. These aren't numbers from some liberal outfit. They're from Fox. Working people are telling pollsters that they feel what they feel at the grocery store, and the powerful are not listening. Why scientists are calling Trump's research rule fascism. Scientists are fighting back, and they're not mincing words. A 400-page proposal from Russ Vogt's budget office would let political appointees, not scientists, sign off on federal research grants before any money goes out. Critics say that hands politicians veto power over work that already passed peer review. The rule would also ban research on diversity and gender and choke off international collaborations. The founder of Stand Up for Science says it would dismantle the entire American science ecosystem. One historian who studies the Soviet Union compared it to late Stalinism. Another scientist said the purpose of the rule is, quote, fascism. Researchers are already fleeing America to go to Canada, Europe, and China. When a government decides which truths get funded, it's not protecting taxpayers. It's deciding what reality you're allowed to know. What do the dying see in their final days? And now, for your geeky science alert, researchers are taking a serious look at deathbed visions, and the numbers are striking. Somewhere between half and 60% of hospice patients report seeing or hearing deceased loved ones in their final days. A parent, a spouse, sometimes a beloved pet, standing quietly at the foot of the bed. These visions turn up across cultures and across centuries, and they tend to calm the dying rather than frighten them. Science can't say whether it's brain chemistry or something we don't yet understand, but the people who study it agree on one thing. These moments are real, they're common, and they bring people peace. Maybe that's the most human science there is, and worth far more study than fear or silence. And that's the way it is today, Friday, June 19th, 2026. I'm Tom Hartman.

0: This is the Tom Hartman Program.
1: And welcome to the third hour of our program. It's Juneteenth, and on the line with us is the president and CEO of the Fair Election Center, Rebecca Carruthers. And Rebecca, welcome to the program. I understand that Juneteenth is in your family, as they say.
2: Yes, absolutely. Thank you so much for having me on your show today.
1: Sure. So tell us about your great-great-great-grandfather.
2: Yes, so my great-great-great-grandfather was born in 1807. He was last owned during slavery. He made his way to Texas, and because of Charles Granger's orders, he became free. After he became free in 1866, he founded a town, the town of

0: Texas, Pelham still remains today. And there were great many early Juneteenth celebrations with a lot of freedmen towns across the state of Texas.
1: That has got to be just an astonishing history to have in your own family. We're talking with Rebecca Carruthers, the president and CEO of the Fair Election Center. Rebecca, tell us also about the Fair Election Center and how this all ties together.
0: Absolutely. So the Fair Election Center, we work to defend, expand, and facilitate voting in this country. We do that through the halls of power, we do that in courtrooms, and we do that all across college campuses across the country.
1: And are you seeing a challenge to fairness in our elections?
0: Yes. Fortunately, we see an administration that is hell-bent on making it harder for those who wish to vote and those who are eligible to vote to, in fact, be able to cast a ballot and for that ballot to count. In fact, today I'm in North Carolina, and we just saw that the North Carolina legislature just introduced a new set of voting restrictions to make it tougher for people to be able to vote. In fact, one of the provisions in the bill that was introduced last week says that local election officials cannot promote voting, which is insane because their very job description is to promote voting across North Carolinian communities.
1: That's amazing. I mean, you know, the bottom line for those people who hate democracy is they want to get rid of voting. I mean, they want to prevent people from voting. This has been going on since the founding of the Republic. How do we best deal with the I would call it just naked racism, frankly, that's coming out of this administration. It seems to me like, you know, from Hegseth purging the ranks of our military of women and black men, and particularly black women, the Elon Musk firing several hundred thousand black women from the federal government. It's just, you know, and all of these efforts in every single state that is controlled by Republicans to reduce the ability of people to vote, particularly people of color. How best do we deal with this?
0: Here's the thing. So we're a national nonprofit. Mm-hmm. I would encourage people to actually donate to organizations like Fair Election Center, vote to organizations that are aiming to make sure that communities, especially communities that have been long denied their full right to vote, donate to these organizations because we're in the front lines. We're doing active litigation. We're doing voter education to make sure that we're combating misinformation and disinformation. And then the second thing that people can do, people of goodwill, make sure you're double checking your voter registration. We need you to turn out to vote. We need you to vote for pro-democracy because democracy is on the ballot. We told people in 2024 that democracy is on the ballot. And unfortunately, some people thought we were telling them, oh, vote for the Supreme for the status quo. We're telling people vote for the future that you want. We're celebrating 250 years of this country. So vote for what you want the next 250 years to look like.
1: That's brilliant. And the website, by the way, is fairelections with an S in the end, center.org. I'm looking at it right now. We're talking with Rebecca Carruthers, who's the CEO of the organization. Rebecca, thoughts on Juneteenth?
0: So Juneteenth is a beautiful celebration. It's a day of liberation. It's a day of freedom. And yes, it uplifts specific history of Texas. But across all communities, especially southern states, the former Confederate states and the border states, they all have their emancipation days. In South Carolina, North Carolina, and Georgia, there were different moments when those who were enslaved actually found out about their jubilee. They found out about their freedom. And the early Juneteenth celebrations including it was mutual aid and included registering people to vote. So let's take the spirit of Juneteenth and make sure that we are delivering mutual aid to our neighbors, our communities, and we're also emphasizing registering to vote. The point of the vote, that's what determines whether or not you're a full citizen in this country.
1: Yeah, so well said. Rebecca Carruthers, she is the president and CEO of the Fair Elections Center, Fair Elections with an S, center.org. Rebecca, thank you so much for dropping by today and sharing your story.
0: Thank you. Have me back anytime.
1: Thank you. Absolutely. Great talking with you. Nice meeting you. We'll be right back. I'll be right back.
2: This is the Tom Hartman Program.
1: It's 12 minutes past the hour. Back with more of the news of the day and your calls right after this. Stay tuned.

0: And welcome back, Alan in San Diego. Hey, Alan, what's on your mind today?
1: Hi, doing? How you doing there, Tom?
0: Good.
1: How's your day so far?
0: Yeah. No complaints. What's on your mind?
1: All right. I want to know, have you seen The View with J.D. Vance?
0: No, I've just read about it. I've not seen that clip.
1: Okay, you want to see it on, it's on YouTube, you know, the rerun of YouTube. They chewed him out. They did not let up on him at all. Mm-hmm. And I could tell he was very uncomfortable, kind of uncomfortable and everything. He was trying to lie his way out of everything and stuff. But I was like, wow, you know. But I just want to let you know, you ought to just take a look at it and everything. It's hilarious.
0: Okay, I'll do that, Alan. Thank you for the tip on that. I've caught a couple stories about it, but I just haven't taken the time to actually watch it.
1: Yeah, it's interesting, though.
0: I figured, it really is. He'd lie his way through it.
1: Yeah, and that lady that you had on for Juneteenth, I forgot her name already and everything.
0: Rebecca Carruthers?
1: I think I saw her on
0: Rebecca Carruthers.
1: Carruthers, yeah. I think I seen her on Roland Martin's show one time.
0: Oh, yeah, she's been on Roland's show.
1: Yeah, okay. Also, too, one more thing I want to say. Okay, when you're talking about the day, somebody talking about AIPAC, you know, the person that you ought to listen to, talk to, if you could have her on the show, is Cynthia McKinney.
0: Oh, it's been a long time. You know, she's been on this program before, but it's probably been 15 years. It's been a while. She's not still in politics, is she?
1: I don't know. I don't know. There's no latest thing about her at all and everything. I used to watch her a lot. She was see a lot of his.
0: Yeah, she's really brilliant. I mean, she was a big deal when we lived in Atlanta. I mean, that was like 30 years ago. I mean, as I recall. Yeah. So, Alan, thank you. Thanks for the tip and thanks for the suggestion. Good to hear from you. I appreciate it. Phil in Asheville, North Carolina. Hey, Phil, what's on your mind today? Oh, Phil, I'm very sorry. Your phone has the horrible disease that he's on line 5. Mateo, if you can grab him, and we'll call you right back, Phil, and put you on the air in a clean way. Michael in Gainesville, Florida. Hey, Michael, what's up?
2: Yeah, hi. Two quick questions for you. You know, if you could live a few hours more or possibly have a vision, which would you choose? Because I did some work on this. My father had a vision, and it has to do with calcium homeostasis, and the organs serially start to fail, and you can experience visions. But the other quick thing is, post-Trump, to rebuild the nation, I think it's critical that we establish a reconciliation court. Forget about just strictly legal. This is beyond
0: like South Africa did with their Truth and Reconciliation Commission.
2: Because there's a cultural, biological link. Culture is biology. We will suffer not just a cultural damage and a political damage post-Trump, but it will be physical in the forms that we can't, you know, PTSD, stress. Yeah.
0: We already have an R. I'm with you. I agree.
2: An R.
0: Yeah. Yeah.
2: And again, I hated to segue there, but the calcium thing is real. You've got 6 million viewers. Someone out there needs to get on that. It probably does need to be monitored.
0: Okay.
2: The esoteric philosophical questions aside.
0: Okay. Thank you, Michael. 16 and a half minutes past the hour. I'll be back with you in 60 seconds.

0: Tired of news that protects the powerful? Get reporting with a backbone at the Commonwealth Report. News for the public, not the powerful. 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Human beings have a couple of unique characteristics. The first is that we can be very tender and loving and concerned and caring toward people we perceive as being our group, us. We can also be extraordinarily violent against people that we consider to be them, if we think of them or this other as a threat. Probably a classic example of this is Adolf Hitler convincing Germans that, you know, Jews were a threat to them and good Germans going along with the Holocaust. Well, this othering is built into our DNA. This is, you know, ancient stuff. And the Republican Party, since the time of Nixon, when he started, you know, picking up the white racist vote after Democrats laid it down in the 60s, the Republicans have been using this to try to other minorities in America as a political strategy. And this is really deadly stuff. There's a whole op-ed about it over at HartmanReport.com. Is othering human nature's deadliest instinct? Check it out. 18 minutes past the hour. Welcome back. Picking up your calls. A quick story here. Fox News just did a poll of Americans. How do you feel and what do you think about things are going on? 44% of Americans say they're falling behind financially. 59% of voters feel pessimistic about the economy. Only 12% of people say they are getting ahead financially. It's interesting, though, the white evangelicals, 61% of them approved Donald Trump, 81% of Republicans. White men without a college degree, 50%. So, you know, it's going to be a serious, tough election, in my opinion. All right, back to your calls here. Phil in Asheville, North Carolina. Hey, Phil, what's up?
1: Hi, can you hear me?
0: I can. It's working fine now.
1: All right, great. Well, this is one real quick anything goes fact I thought you might enjoy. Mm-hmm. Did you know that NASCAR used to sanction convertible racing?
0: No, really? Did they stop doing it because people got injured?
1: I don't know. Maybe people just lost interest, but they did it for 8 or 10 years in the 50s and maybe early 60s, something like that. All big venues and such, though, you know. So yeah. I just thought it was interesting.
0: Yeah, I've never been to a NASCAR race. I had a couple of friends who were
1: I've never been. Been to Indy and all that. But anyway, my point, big point is that I think propaganda is misunderstood. That I think it's, at least when you see Fox News and Trump, it's more about validation, I think, than it is brainwashing. That I think the people tend to be already there when they get them, you know.
0: Yeah. I mean, I think it's tribal identity. I think it's tribal identity. The white supremacists, you know, all want to hang out with each other and they don't want anybody else in the club.
1: But that develops through their youth and, you know, through their parents and then their peers and the church and stuff like that. Mm-hmm. And Fox News, you know, it's easier to sell people something they want than try to make them buy something you want them to buy. So anyway, I just think that it is misunderstood and the Democrats need to understand that, you know, that.
0: Point made, Phil.
1: That's just my opinion.
0: Yeah, point made and an excellent point. Phil, thank you very much for the call. Sue in Sonora, California. Hey, Sue, what's on your mind today?
2: Hi, Tom. It's been a little while, but you keep me sane.
0: Well, thank you.
2: Anyway, your comments earlier about your thoughts and about the connectivity of the basic universe mm-hmm. that's outside of time, and it struck a chord with me because it reminded me of a book I read back in the 60s that had made a big impression on me. I wondered if you read it, too. Did you ever read Autobiography of a Yogi by Yogananda?
0: Oh, yeah. I was a member of Self-Realization Fellowship for a number of years.
2: Really?
0: And Louise and I got Kriya initiation from Yogacharya Oliver Black, who ran the Detroit Center, and he was the oldest living disciple of Yogananda. He initiated us.
2: You're so amazing. You're just like a Renaissance man.
0: Well, we were young, but I still do Kriya Yoga, yeah. So, you know, it's a little more occasionally than I used to, but, you know, yeah.
2: What you said about your feelings about, you know, the bird's nest and, you know, the near-death experiences, it just, all of a sudden, it just reminded me of Yogananda.
0: Yeah, yeah. The book is a wonderful book, Autobiography of a Yogi. I read that when I was 16, and it had a huge influence on my life.
2: Yeah, I read it when I was 19.
0: Yeah, Yeah, I'm with you. Sue, thanks. Thanks for the call, and thanks for sharing that. Marco in Tacoma. Hey, Marco, what's up?
3: Hi, Tom. Yeah, I just wanted to make a couple of points. President Trump was talking about JCPOA, the JCPOA deal.
0: Trash-talking
3: it, yeah. He was very insulting. Yeah, he was very insulting to Barack Obama. Mm-hmm. And he's such an egomaniac. I don't think we really should. He loves to hear his name, even if he's bad talking about it.
0: He's sick. This man is sick.
3: Yeah, he is. And I think we should not mention his name anymore. We should just refer to him as a fool. The fool.
0: This
3: one might be more appropriate, but I would settle for the fool. Yeah, we should just refer to him as the fool. And the other point I would also like to make is there were a couple of very good speeches recently. One was Soren Mamdani at the Knicks championship parade.
0: Yep.
3: It was very inspiring.
0: Yeah, about the universality of the experience that we were having. Yeah, it was brilliant.
3: Yeah, it was a brilliant. And the other one too was Michelle Obama at the opening of the...
0: Oh, that was that and her words to her husband. I mean, that brought tears to my eyes.
3: Yeah. Yeah, they were wonderful. And I'm thinking we should just kind of listen to those and think about that and realize, we're going to have somebody like that again in the White House sometime.
0: I think so. I think that, when in 1799, when John Adams was president, Thomas Jefferson was vice president, and he hadn't talked to John Adams for a year and a half. He left the White House and refused to ever, he never again saw him in person. They corresponded later in life in the mail, but they never saw each other again in person because Adams had signed the Alien Sedition Acts, and Adams was actively arresting newspaper editors, and Jefferson was horrified by it. And he wrote a letter to Ben Rush, his old friend, the physician, and in the very end of the letter, he said, The reign of witches will be short-lived. This too will pass. And that's what he was talking about. And I think that we're in an analogous period. We've got somebody who's very similar to John Adams in his authoritarian desires and tendencies in the White House. In fact, I think he's far worse than John Adams, frankly. Adams, at least, believed in the fundamental principles of America, even though he became kind of an egomaniac. I'm with you. Marco, thank you. Well said. Mary in Pawhuska, Oklahoma. Hey, Mary, what's up?
4: Hello. I was just going to give you a little bit of history about what's happened. Okay, my great-grandmother was part Cherokee. She was born in 1880. One day in 1979, she was watching the news about the new government in Iran, the first Ayatollah. Mm-hmm. My great-grandma looked at him and she said, "That man is dangerous. That is a bad man." Wow. Well, in 2005, I owned my own business and I was listening to my radio as I was working on inventory, but not really paying too much attention to the discussion. This was Oklahoma Public Radio. All of a sudden, I started listening, and they were talking to the former governor of Oklahoma, Henry Bellman, talking about them setting up the state of Israel. Now, I wasn't alive then, but he said, "I am at the end of my political career, and I can say this. I told them not to set up a state of Israel. You're just asking for big trouble in the future."
0: Mm. Well, it was a real problem that the Western world faced because you just had the slaughter of more than 5 million Jews in Europe, and there was a strong movement that went back in a very serious way at least a half a century before that, the Zionist movement to create an independent Israeli state or to reestablish Israel, and then you also had the fundamentalist Christians. I mean, this came out of Rush Dooney's writings back in the late 1880s. This Christian evangelist who was saying that in order for Jesus to come back, Israel has to exist because the preconditions for the return of Jesus, as specified in the Bible, according to Rushdoony's interpretation, required Israel to exist and then to be attacked and then to have a war on the plain of Armageddon, and only 144,000 Jews survive and they all become Christians. So now you've got this, you know, coalition of crazy right-wing Christians along with people who are acknowledging the horrors of the Holocaust. And so it kind of became a thing that was unstoppable. And I'm fine with it. I just am not fine with Netanyahu. Mary, thank you for the call. I'll pick up the rest of your call, pick up more of your calls here on the other side of the break. Stay with us. It's the Tom Hartmann Program. It's Anything Goes Weekend.
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0: Exposing the con in conservative. I'll be right back with you.

claims unlimited power, sues Philadelphia over masked ICE agents. Fox poll guts his economy. Scientists call research cut fascism. Plus the science of the deathbed visions. Good morning and happy Juneteenth. This is the Commonwealth Report, news for the public, not the powerful. You can follow us at commonwealthreport.news. Iran's new supreme leader claimed Trump signed a memorandum of understanding, quote, out of desperation. Iran's new supreme leader, Mojtaba Khamenei, broke his silence Thursday. He authorized direct talks to the United States, but he warned it doesn't mean Iran is bowing to Washington. It was his first public word since he was wounded in an Israeli strike on his father's residence in the opening days of the war. Negotiators had been waiting for his green light before flying to Switzerland this weekend, which is now off. He said he opposed signing the Memorandum of Understanding, but approved it anyway on the recommendation of President Mossad Pezeshkian and the National Security Council. He insisted any future talks won't mean accepting the enemy's position. Then he claimed Trump signed it, quote, out of desperation. One analyst says Khamenei is hedging his bets, ready to grab credit if it works and dump the blame on Trump if it fails. That's how concentrated power always protects itself. Does Trump really believe there are no limits to his power? Donald Trump sat down with the Axios show and said something that should worry every American. Asked what the Iran war taught him about the limits of his power, he answered, there are no limits. Whoa, think about that. Trump went into that war demanding unconditional surrender. He came out with a thin memorandum of understanding instead, and he admitted he cut the deal to keep the world from sliding into another Great Depression. He worried the Strait of Hormuz would stay closed and choke off the world's oil, yet he insists the war proved his strength, not his limits. He bragged about a naval blockade where no ship got through. A president who tells you he answers to nothing isn't describing strength. He's describing a man who's forgotten that he works for us. The whole point of our system is limits on power, and he just told us he doesn't feel any. Trump is suing Philadelphia over masked agents. The Trump administration sued Philadelphia on Thursday. The reason? The city passed a law saying federal agents can't hide their faces, can't drive unmarked cars, and have to show a badge when asked. Philadelphia called the package ICE out. The Justice Department says it's blatantly unconstitutional. It even sued the mayor, the district attorney, and the city solicitor by name. Violators could face fines and jail, and the law was set to take effect in July. A federal court already blocked a similar law in California. One council member put it plainly, saying the lawsuit is about Trump demanding that cities bow down and accept federal overreach without boundaries. New Jersey and New York passed their own versions, and Trump's gone after them, too. Ask yourself why an agency would fight this hard for the right to operate in your neighborhood with its face covered. Accountability is the thing they're afraid of. Even Fox News finds half of Republicans hate this economy. When Fox News delivers bad news for Trump, you know it's bad. A brand new Fox poll finds 59% of voters feel pessimistic about the economy. Only 12% say they're getting ahead. 44% said they're falling behind. And half of Republicans now rate the economy as poor. Trust in the federal government just hit an all-time low of 25%. A 54% majority says Trump's policies help people who already have money. His approval sits at 39%, down 11 points from a year ago, and just 37% are satisfied with the country's direction. More than half say his immigration crackdown has gone too far. These aren't numbers from some liberal outfit. They're from Fox. Working people are telling pollsters that they feel what they feel at the grocery store, and the powerful are not listening. Why scientists are calling Trump's research rule fascism. Scientists are fighting back, and they're not mincing words. A 400-page proposal from Russ Vogt's budget office would let political appointees, not scientists, sign off on federal research grants before any money goes out. Critics say that hands politicians veto power over work that already passed peer review. The rule would also ban research on diversity and gender and choke off international collaborations. The founder of Stand Up for Science says it would dismantle the entire American science ecosystem. One historian who studies the Soviet Union compared it to late Stalinism. Another scientist said the purpose of the rule is, quote, fascism. Researchers are already fleeing America to go to Canada, Europe, and China. When a government decides which truths get funded, it's not protecting taxpayers. It's deciding what reality you're allowed to know. What do the dying see in their final days? And now, for your geeky science alert,
Researchers are taking a serious look at deathbed visions, and the numbers are striking. Somewhere between half and 60% of hospice patients report seeing or hearing deceased loved ones in their final days. A parent, a spouse, sometimes a beloved pet, standing quietly at the foot of the bed. These visions turn up across cultures and across centuries, and they tend to calm the dying rather than frighten them. Science can't say whether it's brain chemistry or something we don't yet understand, but the people who study it agree on one thing. These moments are real, they're common, and they bring people peace. Maybe that's the most human science there is, and worth far more study than fear or silence. And that's the way it is today, Friday, June 19th, 2026. I'm Tom Hartman.

0: 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So what do we call the really, really mind-bogglingly rich? You know, at the founding of the Republic, they were referred to as speculators or moneyed interests or aristocrats. In the years leading up to the Civil War, we called them the cotton lords and the plantation aristocracy. In the late 19th century, they were the robber barons. In the 1930s, FDR called them the economic royalists. But since the Reagan Revolution, we've just called them billionaires. And now, you know, some of them want to call themselves tech bros. Like, that's kind of a good thing, you know, like tech is positive and bros, you know, like Mark Zuckerberg saying we need more masculine energy in American business culture. So we need a new phrase. I would like to suggest the morbidly rich. Morbidly suggests unhealthy. And the vast riches that some of these people have is unhealthy to our democracy, particularly since five Republicans on the Supreme Court said that morbidly rich people can buy politicians. And it's unhealthy for them, too. So morbidly rich. There's an op-ed over at HartmanReport.com all about it. Check it out. Hey, Jeff in Portland. Hey, Jeff, what's up?
1: Hey, happy Friday, Tom. Happy Juneteenth. Thanks for all the work you do and hope you enjoy your vacation.
0: Thank you.
1: In regard to a earlier caller talking about the Democratic focus should be on corruption and not affordability, I would respectfully disagree and argue that, you know, indeed we should amplify the corruption, the ignorance and the incompetence of this regime, but we can link it to the affordability crisis. Trump's disastrous war, his crazy tariffs, the big ugly bill, and his war on renewables, et cetera, et cetera. They've all raised costs and prices across the board, healthcare, housing, groceries, gas, utilities, you name it. The cost of everything's up, while Trump's enriched himself, his kids, his cronies, and the corporations that he donated to his causes. So, you know, Tom, all of us need to get behind the progressive candidates and the Democrats vowing to take on this oligarchy. We got to make sure everyone we know is registered to vote, like your guest Rebecca Carruthers was saying. And finally, Tom, besides getting out the vote, we're going to have to protect the vote. Mark Elias has said that Hungary had 50,000 election monitors in their election in April, so Orban and his Fidesz party couldn't rig the results. Mm-hmm. And we're obviously going to need to be equally vigilant here.
0: Yeah.
1: Your thoughts?
0: I agree. It's clear that Trump and the Republicans are trying to rig the elections right now. Now he's got the post office in on it. I will be writing about that probably next Monday. It's a dark time, Jeff, in American history, and they are trying to drag us back to the tricks the old Confederacy used to use. And I'm not going. You know, I don't think we're going. Jeff, thank you for the call. It's nice hearing from you. Bill in Clifton, New Jersey. Hey, Bill, what's up?
2: Yeah, hi. I watched Barack Obama's speech the other day, and at the end of it, I had that vision, the iconic vision of at the end of World War II, when they blew up that 50-foot or 100-foot swastika at Nuremberg on top of that building where Hitler gave his rallies.
0: Right.
2: It was designed by Albert Speer. And, you know, suddenly reality, and I wasn't quite as upset because I remembered how good things used to be. But Trump is no good for anything. The one thing he's supposed to be good at is building things and be able to figure things out. And it all falls apart, and you see it. And I remember growing up in, you know, around New York, and when he destroyed the Bonwit Teller building and put up a Taj Mahal in Atlantic City, where all these stately built hotels used to be. And the reflecting pool and the ballroom that is a knockoff of a Russian I don't know what it was, Winter Palace or something. Yeah. And building this triumphal arch, which is like neoclassical 19th century.
0: Mm-hmm.
2: It's 2026.
0: It's a dictator chic
2: for us. What's that?
0: It's dictator chic.
2: Right. For us, the Vietnam Memorial, Obama's new building, that's what things should look like.
0: Yeah, I agree. And the FDR memorials are just absolutely moving, brilliant. And they just, each one of them just has a few words. You know, it's just a, you know, a sentence or two.
2: Right.
0: Brilliant stuff.
2: Right. And the idea that he was caught in his office trying to put gold leaf on things with super glue.
0: Super glue.
2: Right. Anyone who's ever studied gold leaf knows that that's a special craft. I mean,
0: it really is. Yeah, actually.
2: You have to float those thin pieces of gold over where it is and use a soft brush to put it on and everything.
0: Yeah, you have to get every little pore. Everything has to be tied in because ultimately what holds it together is the vacuum, essentially. No, spot on. Bill, thank you. Good to hear from you. Claudia in Newport, Oregon. Hey, Claudia, what's up?
3: Hey, Tom. First, I have to say, and I have to say again, and I know I've told you, you are my teacher. You have been for years, and you're the professor, and I just have to say that. But I have a little bit of a quibble.
0: Okay.
3: And it has to do with using the phrase public, not the powerful.
0: Mm-hmm.
3: And I believe the public has the power, kind of like Patti Smith says, you know, the people have the power, and we've got to rally the troops. Mm. We can't depress them. We have to rally the troops, and we have to realize that they have some agency, you know, in this. Mm. They really do. We do.
0: Yeah, although Elon Musk would ridicule that idea. I agree with you.
3: I know. It's a whole different world. I realize that. But we have to change it. We have to change the paradigm or whatever they call it. I mean, Jesus Christ, Tom, we've got to rally the troops. That's all I can say.
0: We the people should be the base of power in this country. I'm with you, Claudia. Thank you. Ed in Belfair, Washington. Hey, Ed, what's up?
4: Good morning, Tom. On the West Coast.
0: Mm-hmm.
4: I wanted to, this is just my opinion, like I tried to explain it to Mateo. It's this whole thing with invading Venezuela and then going into Iran. I think it was a conspiracy thing where Trump got together with the petroleum companies, and they complained to him about the oil prices being too low. And I think that the only way to get them back up was first going to Venezuela. It was kind of a just a
0: take that oil off the market,
4: Yeah, and then go into Iran thinking that was going to be kind of an easy thing. I think it was actually put together with him and Putin to do this. And it's just the Iranians really don't care if they kill anybody. So that's besides the point. But I think, and then Trump comes out and says he likes inflation because then he's going to.
0: Because all his real estate goes up in value.
4: But the damage has already been done to the American people around the world.
0: Yeah, it's true. And by the way, it doesn't go up in value. It goes up in price, I should say. But anyway. Yeah.
4: Right, price. Yeah. But that was just my opinion about how this is all working
0: out. That's a fine opinion, Ed. It's just fine. Yeah,
4: well,
0: I get it.
4: Yeah. But if I may, Tom, I know we're coming up on the anniversary of Ed Schultz, and I wanted to put a shout out for him because I used to listen to him on Air America all the time, along Ed, with you and Randy.
0: Yeah, Ed was an old friend. Ed was never actually on Air America; he competed with Air America. But I know what you're saying. And a lot of the Air America stations carried his show instead of Al Franken's show or whatever, you know. But you said the anniversary is. I haven't kept track of when Ed died. I remember what had happened, but. Is that what you're talking about?
4: July 5th.
0: July 5th.
4: Yes. Okay. July 5th.
0: I didn't know that.
4: Yeah, I'm a little ahead, but I didn't know if I would get to get in again to talk to you again. So.
0: Yeah.
4: But
0: I hope Wendy, his wife, is doing well. It's been a long time since I've talked with her. Thank you, Ed. Yeah, thanks for the call. Mm-hmm. Mark in Oakland, California. Hey, Mark, what's up?
5: Hey, Tom. I had an interesting dream last night.
0: Mm-hmm.
5: I dreamed that a 9/11 event happened in Moscow yesterday. But then when I woke up this morning, turned on the news, nobody was talking about it. So I'm just checking in with you. Did that really happen?
0: Yeah, the 2 days in a row, the Ukrainians have blown up major refineries in Moscow and covered the city with soot. And Putin is now vowing major retribution. So he's going to throw everything he's got at Kyiv. And, you know, this war is getting very, very ugly. I mean, it's been very ugly for 5 years. I think the Ukrainians have just reached the point where they're like, screw it, we're going to go for broke.
5: Tom, I was being facetious, of course, when I said that. Mm. I saw the images last night on YouTube of a big black plume over the entire city of Moscow. Yeah. And I'm thinking, like, Putin has got to either respond to this or he's out.
0: Oh, yeah.
5: Not just out. I mean, he might be permanently out, if you know what I mean.
0: Yeah. It's
5: one thing that a leader of a country has to do, the number one, is keep their people safe. And what was proven yesterday is that Putin cannot keep his people safe.
0: Yeah.
5: They now know that.
0: Yeah,
5: and they have no idea the kind of technology that's out there that's going to be raining down on them in the future. A couple months ago, Putin took out a few military installations. Everybody said, wow, that's impressive. A couple months later, he's now attacking the city of Moscow.
0: Yeah, I'm wondering if Putin's going to try to use a nuke. I mean, you know, nothing would surprise me with Trump in the White House. Biden threatened him, and he backed down. 45 minutes past the hour. Mark, thank you for the call.
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0: Picking up your calls here on Anything Goes Weekend. We'll be right back.

0: And welcome back, Peter in Clinton, New Jersey. Hey, Peter, what's up?
1: Actually,
0: or New York,
1: New
0: excuse
1: York,
0: me.
1: Okay. Yeah.
0: Pardon me.
1: I was watching Wendell Potter the other day, who's a hero of mine, and he quit the insurance business for moral reasons, which implies people who are still there have a problem with that. And the downside of single payer is those people would all be unemployed. So my position is put them into the army, since they already know how to kill people. Is that close that loop?
0: Yeah, you know, it's kind of a bizarre juxtaposition. You know, what he was essentially saying was that these people who are in the insurance industry right now, who are saying no, we won't pay for your medical test or your X-ray or your liver transplant or whatever, are sociopaths. And I don't think we want sociopaths in the military any more than we want sociopaths running our insurance companies. I think we need to figure out a better way to screen for sociopaths.
1: They're inclined to, that's not a problem for them. A lot of people get drafted are not that way. That's what I'm saying.
0: Yeah, no, I get it.
1: And by the way, I'm kind of pulling your leg. But the other part of it is the national anthem that Hitler had is played almost every weekend all summer on U.S. TV. It's played at the Grand Prix, and it's the third verse, which they now use as their national anthem. And a friend of mine lives in Germany. I checked it out. He's a musician. He said, yeah, that's true. So mentioned one day that it's verboten, but it isn't.
0: Yeah, well, what I was talking about was the Horst Wessel song, you know,
1: Deutschland über alles.
0: Yeah.
1: That
0: wasn't the national anthem. That was kind of the official song of the Nazi movement. But okay, I'll check it out, Peter. Right. Thanks for that, James in Hollywood. Hey, James, what's on your mind?
2: Tom, professor, still the smartest man in media. It just flabbergasts me that we're allowing these ICE agents. I applaud Philadelphia. And the only way I can see getting them off the streets is regular police officers, LAPD, whoever, going and arresting every mass, and especially in Philadelphia.
0: Yeah.
2: Arrest the mass ICE agents for murder, attempted murder, assault, and because they're all dressed the same, they all got masks on. Who do we know? We got the video of them killing people, shooting them in the face, and charge them all.
0: Yeah.
2: Something's got to end. If you got a better idea, if someone out there does, we got to end this, Tom. This is not America.
0: Yeah. No, I keep waiting for Keith Ellison to bring charges, you know, for the death of Renee Good and Alex Preddy. I realize the federal government is withholding evidence. They've still got Renee Good's car. You know, they won't release it. They're trying to conceal the murder committed by their armed, masked secret police thugs.
2: We all saw it. We saw it on TV.
0: Yep. No, we did. James, thank you. It's 49 minutes past the hour. I'll be back.

0: Hey, thanks so much for sharing our program and for reaching out to our stations and sponsors and letting them know that you're listening. It really means a lot to us. Did you know that the ancient Roman Republic, you know, which for 480 years was actually a democratic republic before Julius Caesar kind of ended the democracy phase and replaced it with the autocracy phase, that they were brought down by a very small group of very rich people? The richest man in ancient Rome was Marcus Licinius Crassus. He was the richest guy. The billionaire of Rome. And he frankly hated the Roman free bread for all welfare system. It was being paid for with his tax dollars, after all. So him and Pompey the Great and a few other rich guys got together, and they basically crashed Rome. They turned it into an oligarchy and then into a tyranny. And the parallels to what Trump is doing right now are absolutely shocking. There's an article about it over at HartmanReport.com titled American Caesar, Trump's Path to Power Mirrors Rome's Darkest Days. Check it out. Welcome back. 10 minutes before the hour. Carl in Chicago. Hey, Carl, what's up?
1: Hey, Tom, how are you?
0: Fine, thank you. What's on your mind?
1: I donated $1,000 and ordered your book.
0: Oh, to Free Speech TV. Thank you.
1: Yep. But listen, I disagree. I don't think it's about race. It's basically a convenient way to recruit an army in the United States using ICE to control us. And ICE keeps getting more and more funding, and it's getting larger and larger, and there's more and more detention centers that are coming up. And I think that's basically what it's all about. If immigrants voted for Trump, he wouldn't bother them at all.
0: Yeah, no. Trump is building his Sturm ab Thielung. His brown shirts.
1: Right. But here's something very strange happened. Every time Trump would sign something with his signature on it, he would always hold it up and wave it back and forth and say, "It's show and tell. Look at me. Look what I did."
0: I'm 8 years old.
1: The first time ever, he signed something. And it was a slip of paper, which was the agreement, and he slipped it to somebody, and they took it away. And he didn't hold it up, and he didn't wave it back and forth because he was so embarrassed, because he was forced to give the store away because he's backed into a corner.
0: I think you're right, Carl. We've all seen the video now of him at Versailles signing that MOU.
1: It was comical.
0: And the last time a treaty was signed at Versailles was when Germany surrendered at the end of World War I. So, yeah, spot on. Carl, thank you. Stephanie in Eugene, Oregon. Hey, Stephanie, what's up?
2: Hi, I've got a communication after death story for you.
0: Okay, go for it.
2: My mom was dying of lung cancer, and assisted suicide was not legal in Illinois, but the doctor provided her enough sedatives. Mm-hmm. And as the eldest, I was there to help her. And, I was sitting next to the bed listening to her horrible, restrained, rattling breath and holding her wrist to feel her pulse. And exactly at 6 a.m., we had discussed it. She was going to let me know if she was okay on the other side. Mm-hmm. And exactly at 6 a.m., last rattling breath, last pulse, the dog started howling outside, and I felt a hand on the back of my head. And I turned around to see if something had hit me or brushed me or whatever. There was nothing there. It was just Mom letting me know she was okay.
0: Oh, isn't that sweet?
2: It happens.
0: Yeah, there is more than we can imagine, Horatio. I mean, yes, it's an extraordinary world that we live in, and we are so blessed to be part of it. Stephanie, thanks for sharing your story.
2: Thank you. Bye.
0: Okay, bye now. Arthur in Franklin, Massachusetts. Hey, Arthur, what's up?
3: Tom, I got to tell you, I love listening to your show, but
0: you know,
3: we got to have some more positivity. And I'm going to say just this. The World Cup soccer that's going on right now in this country, we, the citizens of this country, are the greatest ambassadors to all the folks from Europe, Africa, and alike. I mean, we are putting on one heck of a beautiful show.
0: Oh, yeah. Have you seen some of those shows? You know, MSNBC's been doing a lot of this about how small-town white people are welcoming, you know, black people from Africa who are here for the...
3: That's
0: beautiful.
3: Where I'm at. And,
0: yeah, I'm with you, Arthur.
3: And I come from... And Massachusetts has the largest Cape Verdean population in the country.
0: Whoa,
3: Massachusetts
0: I didn't know
3: is first, Rhode Island is second, and Connecticut is third.
0: Yeah.
3: And I'm going to tell you, we're putting on one hell of a show, and I'm hoping the Cape Verdes they do something, because they really have shown it with your goalie.
4: Yeah.
3: But that's all I wanted to say.
4: Well, you said it very well, Arthur. You said it very well. Thank you very much.
3: We're doing a damn good job. Thank you.
4: Amen. Thank you. Elizabeth in Oakland. Hey, Elizabeth, what's up?
5: Hi. I'm calling because I'm concerned that James Dolan is having the Knicks go to the White House.
4: Well, the Knicks are, the billionaire who owns the Knicks is a right-wing MAGA guy, isn't he?
5: Yeah, well, he's friends, transactional friends with Donald Trump.
4: Right.
5: But see, the problem is that this shows like a slave mentality, because 13 of those 18 players are black. And it fits right in with $40 million slaves, and where blacks are exploited at the student level and the professional level, and they bring all of it, generate all of this wealth, but they don't own their wealth.
4: Yeah.
5: They don't, they're not in part of like the behind the scenes, the management. And so, and even with the NFL, it looks kind of resembles it like an auction, a slave auction. And I think that if the Knicks go to the White House, then all it is just sending the message that they are in property inferior.
4: Yeah. Well, and the last team that went to the White House, they fed them McDonald's. I mean, you know, it was like an insult. I mean, we're going to give professional athletes fast food. It's beyond absurd. I'm guessing a whole bunch of people wouldn't show up, Elizabeth. I don't think he's gonna set himself up for that kind of embarrassment, frankly. But we'll see. Elizabeth, I'm out of time. I'm sorry. Thank you for the call. And Lafayette and everybody, I'm sorry we didn't get to you today. Special thanks to Louise Hartman, Sean Taylor, Jamie Holly, Nigel Peacock, Sue Nethercutt, Patrick Hoyt, Gerilyn Halbert, Ron Hartenbaum, Chase Spross, Nicholas Miller, Pat Sweeney, Jeremy Peterson, Connor Arroyo, Carne Verde, Josiah Wester, Martha Salinas, Mateo Robertson, Diane Russell, and Ruben Michaels, all the fine people who make this program work. And thank you to you. Have a wonderful time. Alex Lawson, you'll be in great hands for the next couple of weeks, and then I'll be back. And we've got a book coming out. We got some work to do here. So anyhow, get out there, get active, have a great weekend. Tag, you're it. I'll see you soon.
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7: George Orwell spoke bluntly about the nefarious nature of advertising, calling it, quote, the rattling of a stick inside a swill bucket. Even Orwell, though, would have been astonished by the cacophony of swill bucket advertising currently being blasted at us by Amazon, Google, Meta, and other profiteering tech giants. What are they trying to sell? Pure hogwash. Having spent billions to develop artificial intelligence so humanoid robots can displace workers, the tech geniuses are now rushing to build thousands of vast computer data centers necessary to power their brave new AI world. Each center will suck up local water supplies, drastically raise people's utility bills, create monstrous industrial blight and pollution, and enthrone such autocratic thugs as Bezos, Musk, and Zuckerberg as absentee political bosses with domineering power over each locality. But the billionaires forgot something. You and me, we the people, are in open rebellion against this Orwellian future. With officials in multiple states and localities just saying hell no to the profiteers' invasive scams. Thus, the billionaire hucksters are frantically rattling their swill sticks. For example, Mark Zuckerberg, whose Meta Goliath already operates 26 massive data centers and is now spending $600 billion to plop more of them in our communities, has launched a multi-million dollar offensive to beat back local opponents. It's running BS television ads in state capital cities, financing political candidates to hype the data centers, deploying untold numbers of lobbyists to rig the rules against opponents, and hiring an army of, quote, community affairs agents to spread AI propaganda. This is Jim Hightower saying, they had the fat cats, but a groundswell of us alley cats has them on the run. To get involved, go to mediajustice.org/tools.
8: Welcome to NewsHour from the BBC World Service. I'm Celia Hatton. Coming up, a fresh ceasefire is announced in Lebanon just hours after strikes by Israel kill 47 people.
9: More than 90% of them are civilians. A lot of these cases we are having now, they are civilians. They don't have guns, they don't have nothing. They're just sitting in their houses.
8: There are concerns this could undermine the wider deal between the U.S. and Iran. We'll hear from Beirut. The U.S. halts HIV and AIDS funding for South Africa. Plus, Donald Trump says Italy's leader begged him for a photo, but she says that's a lie. How quickly will this spat blow over?
10: For Giorgia Meloni, lying is the worst thing that you can do. I really think that all this came from the fact that Trump is not capable to have in front of him someone telling no.
8: And the proud mother who's finally traveling to the World Cup. Stay with us.
11: BBC News with Sue Montgomery. Israel and Hezbollah have agreed to a ceasefire after a day of intense hostilities in Lebanon. The agreement followed concerns that continued fighting would undermine the peace deal between the United States and Iran. Lebanon's health ministry says that Israeli attacks since midnight have killed at least 47 people. Hugo Bashega is in Lebanon.
12: The past 24 hours has been one of the most intense periods of Israeli airstrikes. The bombing was in response to the killing of four Israeli soldiers by Hezbollah in southern Lebanon. Israel said it carried out more than 150 strikes on what it described as Hezbollah targets. Recent promises of peace in Lebanon have often ended in more war. There's now a new ceasefire, but a lasting truce remains elusive. Israel says it has no intention of pulling its troops out of Lebanon.
11: Italy's Prime Minister Giorgia Meloni has strongly repudiated President Trump's assertion that she begged to have her photo taken with him at this week's G7 summit. Italy's foreign minister has cancelled a US trip this weekend and called President Trump's remarks grave and offensive. James Landill is our diplomatic correspondent.
13: This is more than a spat. It represents a trend where once you're...
11: President Trump's remarks grave and offensive. James Landill is our diplomatic correspondent.
13: This is more than a spat.

jazz historian Kevin Whitehead. That's Mannenberg Revisited. Coming up, we listen back to our 1989 interview with Abdullah Ibrahim. This is Fresh Air.

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0: is Rhiannon Giddens, the Grammy and Pulitzer Prize-winning musician. Her new album is titled You're the One. We'll link to the video for her song Another Wasted Life at democracynow.org. And that does it for today's special Juneteenth broadcast. I'm Amy Goodman. Thanks so much for joining us.
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3: This is Pacifica Radio's Letters on Politics. On today's show,
4: there's a moment where Martin Luther King Jr. and several others have a meeting in a hotel suite in which they're strategizing and they're talking about, discussing the compromise and how to respond. And they hold a meeting without Hamer present, which was intentional on their part because they didn't want her as part of the conversation. But she found out about the meeting. And she crashed the party.
3: Today we're in conversation about the remarkable life of Fannie Lou Hamer, a woman who contracted polio and would be disabled all of her life, a woman who was unknowingly forced sterilized, and a woman who would rise against both racial and gender discrimination to become one of the iconic figures of the civil rights and voting rights movements. Our guest is historian Keisha Blaine. She is the author of the book, Until I Am Free, Fannie Lou Hamer's Enduring Message to America. That's next on Letters in Politics.

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1: For Pacifica Radio, I'm Christina Onnestad. It's day 30 of a government shutdown. Democrats still holding to their demands to extend pandemic-era subsidies for health insurance under the Affordable Care Act, set to expire at the end of the year. They're trying to soften the impacts of a government shutdown with legislation to extend SNAP benefits that are slated to expire Saturday. Republicans not allowing that to move forward. Christopher Martinez has more.
2: Senate Democrats have proposed a bill to fund the SNAP food aid program for low-income families, also known as food stamps, as well as the WIC program for women, infants, and children. But Republicans are not going for it. Republican John Thune of North Dakota is the Senate Majority Leader.
3: Mr. President, enough is enough. This bill is a cynical attempt to provide political cover for Democrats to allow them to carry on their government shutdown.
2: Democrats are not taking the blame for the SNAP crisis. Instead, they blame the Trump administration for not using a contingency fund to pay for the programs. Senate Democratic Leader Chuck Schumer.
4: Right now, we're staring down the barrel at two crises at once. A health care crisis and a hunger crisis, and both are caused by one man. Donald Trump.
2: Republican lawmakers and President Trump have offered to negotiate over Affordable Care Act subsidies that are set to expire, the big sticking point for Democrats. But they say they'll do that only after a Republican short-term funding bill is passed. Schumer does not trust them.
4: They always say, do it later, do it later. Later, to quote Martin Luther King Jr. in his letter from the Birmingham jail, means never. They have had since March to do this. They voted three times against it. So this idea, do it later, been there, done that.
2: I'm Christopher Martinez.
1: Some 24 million Americans use the Affordable Care Act marketplace to purchase health insurance. Some 22 million Americans receive a subsidy. According to the Kaiser Family Foundation, should the pandemic-era subsidies expire at the end of the year, premiums for health insurance would double on average. The Trump administration is making good on the president's executive order to train National Guard troops for civil unrest, signed in August. An investigation by the UK's Guardian, citing Pentagon documents yesterday, reveals the military's ordered National Guard in all 50 states to form quick reaction forces trained in riot control, including the use of batons, body shields, tasers, and pepper spray. Most states ordered to train 500 National Guard members for a total of 23,500 troops nationwide. The chief executive of Vet Voice Foundation, Janessa Goldbeck, a former Marine Corps captain, says the move is an attempt by the president to normalize national militarized police force and forewarns the force could be used to send troops to suppress voter turnout and disrupt the fair operation of elections in Democratic states. The Department of Justice is preparing to send federal election observers to California and New Jersey next week, targeting two Democratic states holding off-year elections following requests from their state Republican parties. California Governor Gavin Newsom has called it an attempt at voter intimidation. Hurricane Melissa has swept through Haiti, Jamaica, and Cuba, leaving a trail of destruction in its wake. Officials say more than 30 people have been killed across the Caribbean. Several studies on climate change released Wednesday gave a dire look at planetary warming ahead of next month's global climate talks. One study by Oxfam says 308 of the world's billionaires have a carbon emissions total that would make them, if they were a country, the 15th most polluting country in the world. The Federal Reserve Wednesday cut its key interest rate by 0.25% in an effort to support flagging employment numbers and high prices. Treasury Secretary Scott Bessent says China's agreed to purchase 25 million metric tons of U.S. soybeans annually, including 12 million metric tons between now and January. The agreement to last for 3 years. He made the announcement after President Donald Trump met with Chinese leader Xi Jinping to discuss trade and tariffs. Just before the meeting, Trump posted on social media he's renewing U.S. nuclear weapons testing for the Trump met with Chinese leader Xi Jinping to discuss trade and tariffs. Just before the meeting, Trump posted on social media he

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1: Good day and welcome to Letters and Politics. I'm Mitch Jezerich. Today we're going to be in conversation about the great civil rights and voting rights activist of the 20th century, Fannie Lou Hamer. Born to a sharecropping family in the deep south of Mississippi, Fannie Lou Hamer would rise in a world that tried to dismiss her because she was black, and in a movement that tried to dismiss her because she was a woman. Still, her voice rose to be heard then and still being heard today. My guest for this conversation is Dr. Keisha N. Blaine. Keisha Blaine's an award-winning historian of the 20th century United States with interest in African-American history, the modern African diaspora, and women's and gender study. She's associate professor of history at the University of Pittsburgh and president of the African American Intellectual History Society. She is the author of the book, Until I Am Free, Fannie Lou Hamer's Enduring Message to America. She joins me over Zoom. Keisha Blaine, it is a great pleasure to welcome you to this radio program.
2: Thank you so much for having me.
1: What's fascinating to me, among many things that are fascinating to me, but where I want to begin is when we usually talk about icons of the civil rights and the voting rights movements of the middle of the 20th century, we're frequently talking about men, but also we're usually talking about people. We're talking about Martin Luther King Jr., Stokely Carmichael, Malcolm X. We're talking about people who Malcolm X's story is a little bit more complex, but we're usually talking about people who got their start early, maybe late teens, early 20s into politics, oftentimes through school, through SNCC, these kind of things. Mm-hmm. What's fascinating about Fannie Lou Hamer is she doesn't even go to her first political meeting until she's well into her 40s. And it's at this meeting that she even really realizes she has a right to vote.
2: Yes, this part of Hamer's story, I think, really sets her apart from so many other activists. As you point out, in August 1962, she attended this mass meeting in Mississippi. This was organized by the Student Nonviolence Coordinating Committee, also known as SNCC. And as you point out, the activists in SNCC primarily were young people. And this was a group of mostly college age students who had come together initially at Shaw University through the very important work of Ella Baker, who was the visionary of the group. And many of these activists were, well, significantly younger than Hamer, who, when she attended that meeting in August 1962, was, as you point out, 44 years old. She did not initially plan to attend the meeting, but her friend encouraged her to attend the meeting. And I'm certainly glad she did. It was such an important step in her life. It was a moment where she found her calling, certainly a political awakening, but also in many ways a spiritual awakening. She felt in that moment that it was God's plan for her to become an activist, for her to get involved in SNCC, to play a leading role in the expansion of Black political rights.
1: Religion is central to her in her activism.
2: It is. And I absolutely wanted to emphasize this in the book, because one of the things that always stayed with me as I read about Fannie Lou Hamer over the years and certainly did the research for this book, there were moments where I would ask myself, how in the world did she even have the motivation to keep going? She went through so much. I'm sure we'll talk about many of the challenges that she endured today. And I think she could have easily walked away. She could have easily given up and said, this is too much. But she kept pushing. And one of the reasons that she kept pushing was because she had a sense that God was on her side. She truly believed that this was not solely a political mission, but a spiritual one. She saw herself as speaking light into a world of darkness. And she wanted to ensure that she lived out her life's purpose. She certainly cared what people thought. She listened to other people. But the point is that she didn't answer to individuals. She felt like she answered directly to God. It was divinely ordained. I think because of that particular perspective, it gave her the drive to keep pushing forward, even when people were very critical or even dismissive of her.
1: Dr. Blaine, I'm going to take just one quick time out here. Everything's going great. I'm getting a little bit of a rubbing sound of your microphone, I think, on your clothes, which is very common for one of the hanging, for

0: for the hanging microphones. It's a very common occurrence, but it's not terrible, but it, yeah.
1: Okay. So maybe I can try it without it, or if you prefer the mic, I can just, it might be my hair. Do you want to try it? You want to try speaking without the mic? I can remove the entire.
0: Well, we could try it. I'm not hearing it now. So it might have been a hair.
1: Oh,
0: I wasn't looking closely. Okay. I was not looking closely. Yeah, oftentimes it's someone's tie or jacket or you name it. But yeah, it's a very common occurrence for me. This is part of my life, always trying to get the technical stuff right. But I think.
1: Yeah,
0: I think
1: and if you want me to repeat, I won't. I mean, I'll end up saying it slightly differently. But if you want me to.
0: It wasn't terrible. It was just slightly there, but I was like, let me try to see if we could deal with it early on so it doesn't have to be an issue later on. Okay, I'll jump back into this now.
1: Okay.
0: 3, 2, 1. And your biography on Fannie Lou Hamer is also part intellectual biography of Fannie Lou Hamer. And it's obviously faith is important when it comes to religion, but there's also an intellectual framework that is involved in here as well. Could we see this at all in what was known as the Black social gospel and that tradition?
1: I think so. And I would mention here that it was very important for me to center the intellectual history because I wanted to ensure that people reading the book would leave with not only a sense of what Hamer had gone through in her life, but more so what she believed, that they would get a sense of her ideas, certainly how they developed over time, how developments taking place not only in Mississippi, but across the nation and across the globe shaped Fannie Lou Hamer's perspective. And even more importantly, I wanted them to see how this woman who had very limited formal education. She only had a sixth grade education, but she was quite brilliant. And I say this because what is so powerful about her was that she was able, I think, to learn from so many people around her and often just through observation. But particularly, I think her life helps us see the power of the Black intellectual tradition. How, for example, knowledge is passed down generation to generation, how even those who may not have an opportunity to attend formal school are able to pass words of wisdom. They're able to share knowledge, you know, oftentimes through storytelling. I think we can see how Fannie Lou Hamer developed as an intellectual outside of the traditional walls, you know, of a classroom setting, but no less influential and no less impactful. And I think absolutely you can talk about the social gospel within this context. It is deeply tied to Hamer's story.
0: And again, her going to her first political meeting and really getting involved in politics begins when she's 44 years of age. But that's not to say that the first four decades of her life aren't important. They're very important. Right. I want to talk about some of those things. She's born on October 6th. 1917 to a family of sharecroppers in Mississippi, the youngest of 20 children, which is also quite interesting to think about. And her grandparents were enslaved themselves. Were they enslaved near where she grew up? Was this all in Mississippi?
1: Yes. I mean, Fannie Lou Hamer had deep roots in Mississippi. In fact, I think one of the things I talk about in the book, which is so striking, there's a moment where when she's eventually able to travel. I talk about the trip that she takes to the African continent in 64. She reflects on her family and experiences a sense of pain that she doesn't know as much. She certainly knows her grandparents. She spoke about her grandmother in particular. But she talks about that feeling of displacement, which I think many African Americans certainly understand in the context of the 20th century of not knowing much about who, long lost relatives might be. In this case, Hamer had traveled to Guinea and she saw people who she would say resembled some of her relatives. And she wondered, could she be related? But of course, would never know. But yes, she had deep roots in Mississippi and as you know, stayed in Mississippi for her entire life.
0: She started working as a sharecropper herself at the age of six.
1: Mm-hmm. Yes. And the way this happened was quite extraordinary, really a somewhat shocking story when you think of it, because Hamer was lured into a life of sharecropping. As I explained, she was born into a sharecropping family. But her parents did not expect her to be sharecropping, certainly not yet at the age of six. It's still a very tender age. There's only so much one could do at that age. But Hamer talks about how the white landowner approached her at age six and lured her into sharecropping by telling her that if she would pick cotton, he would give her candy from the store. And of course, one can imagine a six-year-old would find that proposition appealing, but it was a trap. And once she picked the cotton at that moment, she never stopped picking cotton. This, I think, helps us understand broadly what life was like in the Jim Crow South, and particularly how sharecropping was a system of exploitation, one that affected all members of the family, not only the parents in this case, but, you know, as someone as young as six would be expected and in this case would be lured into working every day, you know, as she would say, from sunup to sundown, very much in, you know, we can see the similarities to the institution of slavery. And I think this particular experience is key to understanding how Hamer emerges as a grassroots activist in Mississippi. She could relate to the people. She truly had a way of speaking to others because she had lived in the same community. I think because of her knowledge, her awareness, she was able to reach people in a way that I think other people could not, for those who came into the community from other places.
0: You said that she never stopped picking cotton. Does that even include her time when she does get involved politically?
1: No. So ultimately, effectively, she becomes a civil rights activist in August 1962. And one of the things that's so interesting about this experience is that she volunteers initially to register to vote. When she learns about her right to vote as a citizen of the United States, she's eager to try. She wants to register to vote. But in doing so, she's ultimately kicked off of the plantation where she worked. The white landowner made it very clear to her that if she did not go back to the courthouse and withdraw her registration, she would have to leave. So she left. And so that effectively marked the moment where she walked away from sharecropping. But in truth, she remained involved. So, for example, later in the late 1960s, she established a farm. So she was still able to not only use her hands, but more so find ways to support other sharecroppers in the community. And of course, her husband continued working, her husband, Perry Papp Hamer. So I think that August 1962 moment is where we see the shift from sharecropping to a life fully devoted to advancing the cause of civil rights.
0: So she was organizing other sharecroppers.
1: Yes, she was, which is so significant. And in fact, she later, when she reflected on what happened in 62, where she was kicked off the plantation, as you can imagine, she was distraught because more so because she recognized that this would hurt her financially, that it would hurt the family. It would cause a strain for her husband to have to take on the full responsibility of meeting all the expenses of the family. But she said that it was a blessing in disguise because it set her free, and it set her free to be able to help her people. And that's the way she spoke about it later. And so she did. She devoted herself to helping other sharecroppers. She knew how exploitative the system was. And so she tried to find strategies. And I think she was quite effective, particularly with Freedom Farm, of helping people build for themselves, grow their own crops, not having to rely on waiting for portions, or shares, as it were, in terms of the sharecropping system. So yes, absolutely, other sharecroppers, and encourage them to register to vote, played a key role in leading workshops across the South on voting rights. As we were talking, I was even thinking about all of the college campuses she visited. So organized sharecroppers, certainly, but was also trying to reach younger people across the nation, spoke to women, spoke to anyone who would listen, quite frankly.
0: As a young girl, she contracted polio.
1: Mm-hmm.
0: And she was disabled. She did walk with a limp.
1: She did. And as I explained in the book, later on in her life, when she endured a brutal beating in 1963 in Winona, that particular beating worsened the limp and then also led to some other physical ailments. But this is key because one of the things that I emphasize in the book is that Hamer was a Black disabled activist. And we spoke about how she had limited formal education. That certainly set her apart. But the fact that she was a Black disabled woman organizing in Mississippi, that also meant that she was quite different than many of the leaders in the movement, which, as I argue, was a good thing in the sense that what made her different, I think, ultimately made her relate to ordinary people. People trusted her. They would listen to her because they saw her, as one of their own. And absolutely she was. But the irony is that those very same traits meant that other people in the movement sometimes treated her terribly. I mean, there are so many examples of other civil rights leaders speaking to Hamer in very disparaging ways. I think I read about in the book certain moments where even I was shocked to read how leaders who we certainly respect and elevate in our history still just speaking to Hamer in ways that were unbecoming because they did not see her as a leader, even though clearly she was.
0: Her life was, before we get what we recognize today as a modern disability rights movement, sort of seen as being born in the 1970s. Did she ever talk about being disabled or disability itself?
1: Hamer did reference this. You know, it wasn't one of the primary topics that she grappled with. I think if you look at her speeches primarily throughout the 60s and 70s, she would talk a lot about voting rights. She was really talking about economic justice. I think she was very open with people to talk about her own experiences. Certainly, you mentioned that she had contracted polio. She spoke about the physical abuse and how it affected her body. So she was not ashamed, to talk about the parts of her life that I think were certainly difficult. You know, she didn't shy away from talking about disability as she weren't, as she was not also shy about talking about the forced sterilization that she endured in 1961. And so disability was certainly at the forefront, even if it wasn't something that she spoke about as much as she spoke of a range of other topics like voting rights, economic justice, and also women's empowerment.
0: This is Letters in Politics, and we are in conversation about the life of Fannie Lou Hamer. Our guest is Dr. Keisha N. Blaine, award-winning historian of the 20th century United States. She is a associate professor of history at the University of Pittsburgh, also president of the African American Intellectual History Society. She is the author of the book, Until I Am Free, Fannie Lou Hamer's Enduring Message to America. You just referenced my next question, what I want to talk more about, and I learned this from your book. I did not realize it, and it's a very profound part of her story, is that she was, as many African-American women were in this period of time, she was forcibly sterilized. Mm-hmm. Tell me about that.
1: Yes. In 1961, 1 year before she joined the movement, Hamer was hospitalized. She had a small uterine tumor. It was a non-cancerous tumor, and she was supposed to have a fairly small procedure. The white doctor who performed the surgery, unbeknownst to Hamer, actually removed her uterus. And as I explained in the book, that experience in and of itself was traumatic, as one can imagine. But to add insult to injury, he did not tell her what he had done, and she did not find out until after she went back to the plantation and heard people talking about it. The doctor was related to the wife of the plantation owner. And people were whispering about what Hamer had experienced. And when she found out, she confronted him.
0: She found out through the grapevine.
1: Yes, yes. Through gossip, people are talking about her. And it's just devastating to imagine what that must have been like. And she was angry. As you can imagine, she confronted the doctor, and he did not provide an explanation. And as I explained in the book, this was certainly a common practice It was quite common in Mississippi. In fact, the hospital where Hamer had the procedure done in Sunflower County had many Black women who would go in for all kinds of minor procedures and go through the same experience. And Hamer decided, which is such a, I think, a powerful part of her story, she decided that she would bear witness to this. She decided that she would not keep it to herself, you know, as painful and traumatic as it was for her to endure this. When she joined the movement, she decided that she would speak out about forced sterilizations in order to shed light on the practice, not only because of what was happening in Mississippi, but of course, what was happening across the South and also in other parts of the nation. And so the forced sterilization became a focal point for Hamer's activism. You know, it became a way for her to talk about broadly medical racism, medical violence, and the unique experiences of Black and Brown women, and particularly of impoverished Black and Brown women. It is absolutely a critical part of her story. And one of the things that she brings into her activism when she is organizing a bit later around women's rights, she's once again talking about the forced sterilization, talking about what Black women in particular are enduring at the hands of the state, in this case, through white doctors.
0: Now, I've been gearing all my questions towards her early life, when, of course, her legacy, a lot of that is based on once she gets involved politically. But there's a lot here I found fascinating and that I learned from your book. And so one last question before we get kind of into the 60s here. And that is, she was working in the sharecropper's home as well. That's correct. And
1: yes.
0: And the sharecroppers would not. The white owner of the of the plantation, I guess, would not allow her to eat at the table with them, even though she was working in the home. And she has this quote, sort of her way of getting back at them. Mm-hmm. And I just want to read it quickly because it's so great. And you have it in your book. Is this quote? "Now, one thing that would really bug me was when they would tell me that I couldn't eat at the table with them. I would have to wait for all of them to be finished. So what I do was eat first. I would just eat and have myself a time. And maybe some of the things I'd done wasn't right because I would eat out of all the spoons and watch them eat behind me. And whenever they would leave home, I would get in that bathtub because I didn't have one. I would get in that bathtub and I would take me a bubble bath." That was great.
1: Absolutely. You know, and as you were reading that, I thought immediately, and of course, this is a parallel that I draw, you know, in the book, to so many other similar accounts within the context of slavery. You think about so many Black women who were working on plantations, you know, enslaved Black women being treated in the same way, sometimes caring for white children and even cooking the food in the house and not being allowed to sit at the table, not being allowed to, you know, to even be in these spaces. But in a similar way, they found through these acts the ability to resist, to covertly challenge white supremacy. And I wanted to emphasize this story in the book so people would get a glimpse of just the diverse ways that Black people stood up for themselves. Absolutely, Jim Crow in this particular context was a violent and oppressive system. But it's important to know that Black people were constantly resisting. They were not passive. You know, they were trying to dismantle these systems. And sometimes that came through this very small act of taking that bubble bath when you know that you could get in a whole lot of trouble for doing so. So I think that helps people see Hamer's own defiance and the recognition that this was not acceptable, right? That, you know, this was not a system that was fair, and this was her way to push back.
0: So Fannie Lou Hamer goes to the SNCC meeting in 1962. It's at this meeting she learns she actually has a right to vote. This is a good 90 years after the Civil War amendments to the Constitution that were meant for the enfranchisement of black males at the time. Mm-hmm. It might be shocking to people today to know that for many people, especially who listen to radio, who were alive in 1962, to realize that people didn't realize they had a right to vote.
1: Yes. You know, when I reflect on this, once again, it takes me back to the period of slavery. We know, for example, that white people went to great lengths to ensure that enslaved black people could not have access to, formal education, that they, created all of these roadblocks to ensure that that they would not learn how to read and write. And in a similar way to what we just discussed, Black people resisted and found ways around these strategies. But I think this is also true in the context in which Hamer is living in Mississippi in the early 20th century. There are several things that she points out. One, she emphasizes the fact that she is in a remote area. And this is not to say that it's impossible for information to circulate. But what that means is that there's certain things that simply difficult to get into, even in terms of I think as we're talking, I'm thinking about the process by which people were trying to, circulate even leaflets and pamphlets, for example. It's not easy to get that into the hands of people in certain communities, especially if they are working on, a white plantation where they don't have full autonomy, where they could get in trouble, for example, even if they are trying to gather and strategize. I mean, there are all of these restrictive, I think, measures which suggest that it's not too shocking to imagine that someone like Hamer could be working as a sharecropper and not know her full rights as a citizen of the United States. Keep in mind, too, that, by the early 1960s, only 5% of Black people in the state of Mississippi were registered to vote. We're talking about an estimated 450,000 people in the state at the time. Well, what's the reason? It's absolutely tied to all of these roadblocks. But the truth is, one of the efforts to keep people out of the ballot box is through restricting access to information, making sure people don't actually know what their rights are. And having limited formal education also contributes to this narrative, because Hamer, as I mentioned, did not continue in school past the sixth grade. So there's only so much she would have had access to. So those are some of the circumstances that I think are important to reflect on, to explain why it took so long for Hamer to find out her rights as a citizen of the United States. But what is powerful in the story is that when she finds that out, she is determined to tell everyone. And so, when you look at her speeches, Hamer is constantly referencing the Reconstruction Amendments, as you point out. She's constantly talking about the 13th, 14th, and 15th Amendments, because she's emphasizing to people, listen, according to the Constitution, we have these rights. We should not have to be necessarily fighting for rights that have already been granted to us, at least in theory. But for her, it becomes, I think, a sense of urgency to push people to say, listen, it is, we're talking about in the 1960s, we should have been doing this already. So let's make sure to take full advantage of these rights and push beyond all of these roadblocks.
0: This is less than a decade after the Brown versus Board of Education decision, right, that rested on the argument about the 14th Amendment of equal protection under the law. And that comes, mm-hmm, we've done shows about the work of Pauli Murray and, right, sort of providing the intellectual underpinnings for that and these Civil War amendments. And now we see Fannie Lou Hamer picking up these Civil War amendments and running with them. Can you tell me more about her evolution of thought afterwards about these amendments and about voting in general?
1: Yes, I think one of the things that is so interesting about Hamer is very, I think at the very beginning when she's from 1962 onward, she's constantly going back to the Constitution. She's emphasizing the Constitution as a way to make a larger argument, really to all Americans, to white America in particular, saying that if indeed you are committed to the ideals stated in the Constitution, then you have to support Black political rights. There's really no other way to imagine a democracy if you're going to allow, in the context of Mississippi, you know, 450,000 Black residents to essentially not have a voice in how decisions are, you know, and how decisions are being made on a statewide level. So she goes back constantly to the Constitution, and it becomes, I think, for her, the focal point. On the one hand, she recognizes the limitations of that argument insofar as we know that even on the statewide level, there are all of these other laws, you know, such as well, we know things like poll taxes, but in particular, the literacy tests, which she encounters as one way to block her access to the ballot box. So she's aware she's aware that all of these are happening at the same time that she's saying, look at what the Constitution has granted us. But what is also intriguing, I think, about Hamer's development of thought is within a few years, I mean, she goes by 1962, by the end of 1962, she begins to shift her language from one of primarily civil rights to one of human rights. And this becomes, I think, such an important shift for her because it's reflective of, you know, what happens when you travel. I mean, in particular, we see the power of travel in this case. She's able to have conversations that I think help her see broadly that the struggle that you know that she's a part of isn't just one that can be understood in national terms and has to be thought of in a global sort of way. And so she begins to then talk about Black voting rights and political rights broadly as not solely things that are granted by the U.S. Constitution, certainly they are, but more so that these are rights that should be granted to Black people as part of a larger conversation of human rights. And so I think that is an important development. And it happens quite quickly from 1962 to 1964, but it is part of her development, which makes her message all the more impactful.
0: And this is when our ideas about human rights are also evolving generally. I mean, human rights, our notion of human rights is actually a very modern thing that we have. I do want to ask you about the struggles that she had as a woman within the civil rights and voting rights movements as well. Maybe one way you can talk about this and go anywhere you like, but this was definitely true, and which most people know Fannie Lou Hamer today for, was what happened at the 1964 Democratic Convention, where she was resisted not just by Democrats, but also by people within the movement. Tell me about that, maybe within the context of what happened at the DNC in 1964.
1: Yes, I think it's important, you know, as you point out, to emphasize that Hamer encountered a lot of resistance at the DNC. And I think she was initially surprised by the amount of resistance that she encountered, specifically from civil rights activists. There are several things, just to provide a bit of context. You know, Hamer, several months before coming to the DNC, had helped to establish the Mississippi Freedom Democratic Party, which played such a pivotal role in the fight for Black political rights, particularly because the MFDP, they were challenging the statewide Democratic Party, which was an all-white Democratic Party. And this, as we know, is part of a broader pattern at this time. Southern Democrats, in this particular context, did not support Black political participation. And Hamer was part of an effort to challenge this. The reason she showed up at the DNC in the first place was because she was trying to pressure the National Party to seat the MFDP, to so ultimately give full representation to the party that was inclusive, to the one that was going to represent Mississippi broadly, and not particularly the all-white party that would exclude Black people from the calculation. Things were not going her way. What was offered to her were two seats, and to be specific, two symbolic seats. They were non-voting seats, but they were symbolic. It was this kind gesture to say, we won't seat your group, but you can have this as a gesture, you know, of our appreciation and understanding, one might phrase it that way. Hamer resisted that because she felt like it absolutely fell short of why she had, you know, it fell short of the demands. It's not why she came to the DNC in the first place. However, other civil rights activists saw the utility, they saw the importance of accepting the compromise. Their attitude, for the most part, was this was a good way to build bridges. This was a good way to send a message to particularly Lyndon B. Johnson, you know, and, the, you know, the National Democratic Party. This was a way to send a message that collaboration was possible. They were essentially thinking about the long game, one might say. And Hamer did not appreciate that approach. She felt like a compromise would ultimately be a defeat. It's one thing to have differences politically or, you know, or ideologically around these concerns, but what is troubling, which I think reveals the gender dynamics as well as even the class dynamics, is that many civil rights activists then approach Hamer in a very condescending way. Roy Wilkins from the NAACP, for example, called her an ignorant woman, which speaks to, you know, his own perceptions of her.
0: To her, you know, face.
1: Yes, which was painful, as you can imagine. And in just going through the, you know, the records, I think that's the other part, too, that really stayed with me, is that people certainly spoke about Hamer behind her back, but they often said things to her directly. So she was very clear about where people stood. And there's another interesting exchange that I talk about where several of the leaders, you know, male leaders are going to Hamer and they're saying, listen, you need to accept the compromise. And they're trying to assert their authority by emphasizing their experience, you know, their experience politically, their knowledge. And again, I mentioned earlier, you know, Hamer has a sixth grade education. She comes to the movement late. She doesn't have a lot of the experience and the networks and all of that. And so several of the male leaders there use that as a way to try to correct her and to tell her she needs to listen to them because they have the right answer. And Hamer resisted, as she often did. And she stood up for herself, even though she was absolutely hurt by some of the remarks that were made to her. And I should just quickly give another example, too, of how they treated her. There's a moment where Martin Luther King Jr. and several others have a meeting in a hotel suite in which they're strategizing and they're talking about discussing the compromise and how to respond. And they hold the meeting without Hamer present, which was intentional on their part because they didn't want her as part of the conversation. But she found out about the meeting and she crashed the party and she ran there and insisted that she play a part in the dialogue and pressured them to actually move the meeting out of the hotel suite and into the hallway so that more people could be involved. And so these were the kinds of things that she endured. She has an exchange that I talk about in the book with Adam Clayton Powell, who, as we know, is a, you know, very well-respected politician.
0: From New York.
1: And right. He's similarly trying to pressure Hamer, telling her, listen, you know, accept the compromise. You need to listen. And she's not listening to him. And so he says to her, you know, do you know who I am? Because he's trying to understand how she could be so resistant to his ideas. And he says, do you know who I am? And she says, I absolutely know who you are. But let me ask you, how many bales of cotton have you picked? How many beatings have you taken? And I think that was a way for her to emphasize to him that she was not going to be swayed by anyone trying to assert any kind of authority over her because of their position, their title, ranking, all of that. She did not care. More to the point, she was saying to him, I have real life experience. And that real life experience makes me just as a valuable leader in this space as you are. And so I hear you. I know who you are, but I'm still resisting your suggestion. And so I think that part of Hamer's story is, to me, so amazing, because you see her pushing against sexism, patriarchy, you know, classism, all of these things. She's resisting in order to make sure that her voice is heard.
0: Tell me about Fannie Lou Hamer and the 1965 Voting Rights Act.
1: Well, one of the things that I find so powerful about her story, I think it's important to understand that she absolutely is one of the people we have to identify as playing a key role in laying the groundwork for the passage of the 65 Voting Rights Act. Hamer, as I think most people will know, since that tends to be, what we tend, generally, if you know anything about Hamer, you'll know about her speech at the 1964 convention. So, of course, all of these things were happening behind the scenes, and there are all of these discussions about this compromise. But what most people remember to this very day is Hamer giving this very moving testimony about her experiences in Mississippi. She spoke about state-sanctioned violence. She spoke about voter suppression. She spoke about the brutal beatings that she endured in her effort to advance Black political rights. And that was not a small thing, because what I often emphasize is Hamer's testimony was so powerful that it terrified the president of the United States. Lyndon B. Johnson at the time ultimately decided to hold an impromptu press conference just to divert attention away from Hamer's speech.
0: He knew Hamer was going to speak. It was going to garner attention, perhaps media attention.
1: Exactly.
0: And so he holds a press conference.
1: Exactly. And that's so important to emphasize, because it helps us see how meaningful, how influential that speech actually was. And the irony is he failed in his effort, because for one thing, those who were present who heard Hamer speak in person were moved, deeply moved. But even more so, those who heard the speech later, once the speech was later aired, they were stunned. One of the things that I find intriguing in the process of doing the research, you would be hard-pressed to find anyone who would talk about the 1964 DNC who didn't mention Hamer. It's almost as though nothing else happened at that convention. It's every single account people will talk about, that Black woman from Mississippi who gave a speech that, you know, might have moved them to tears, that had them stop in their track, that made them look within and question themselves. There are so many people whose lives were radically transformed because of that speech. The irony is, when Hamer walked away from the DNC, she did not leave feeling like she had accomplished much. She actually left feeling defeated because of the issue, you know, because of the circumstances concerning the compromise that she rejected. And she felt like she didn't leave with the very thing that she wanted. I don't think she even fully grasped how powerful her speech was. But I think that speech ultimately set the stage for a number of key developments. I would argue that Lyndon B. Johnson himself, as much as he tried to block the speech, ended up being moved and transformed by the speech, as so many others were. And it forced him, it was certainly one of the key developments that forced him to shift his perspective. And it was also, I think, the moment, I mean, we see these moments throughout our history, you know, where we have a particular development that sways public opinion in interesting ways. And we see that, for example, with the Montgomery bus boycott, or even the Emmett Till case. Like, there are all of these moments. And I think the 1964 testimony, Hamer's testimony at that DNC, is another example of a moment in time that has the ability to shift public opinion and get people to recognize that this was not solely a Black problem. This wasn't just, oh, you know, this is African-Americans are having these challenges. No, this is an American problem. Every person in the United States needed to be concerned. They needed to be concerned about the way that Black people are being treated as second-class citizens. And so without fail, I think the speech laid the groundwork for the passage of the Voting Rights Act, which, as we know, significantly expanded Black political participation. Hamer has to be credited as one of the activists who made that possible.
0: And people can find the speech pretty easily online if they want to go hear it, especially after what you just said about it. She died in 1977. She wasn't in necessarily a good place when that happened. She was also in need of help and seemed to be ignored largely. Tell me about the end of her life.
1: Yes, one of the things that I discuss in the book, and I have to admit that that last chapter was perhaps the most difficult one to write, because I still feel a sense of frustration that someone like Hamer, who devoted her life to helping other people, who was so selfless, ends up toward the end of her life being at a place where she could not often find the help that she needed. You know, it is important to recognize that Hamer, I think, pushed and pushed and pushed until she couldn't push any longer. And there were all of these moments where she was experiencing, I mean, just exhaustion for sure. She was exhausted. She had worked so much. You know, I sometimes when I even look through the records of her travel itinerary, it's baffling to me how she would just go from city to city to city. Sometimes she would be doing 4 or 5 events in one city, you know, just hardly taking time to rest. She was, if someone invited her to speak, she was there, and she was always willing to support others for, you know, doing a range of different things. She would be there if they asked her to come. And the problem is that not only was she physically exhausted, but she was also dealing with several health issues. She had diabetes untreated. She wasn't paying attention to it. She was just moving along. There was a moment where she was standing in a picket line and just fainted. And I think for so many people around her, it was a shock, but it was also the result of her being physically ill, but not actually paying attention to those signs. And there was even another incident where I was so surprised to see where Hamer was instructed, you know, by doctors to just stay home, rest, you know, don't go on the road, you know, just take it easy for a bit. She was still doing interviews. She was still trying to plan trips. And in fact, still traveled at moments where she should not have been traveling. But the point is that toward the end of her life, I think what's so unfortunate is that when she became very sick, and she was also dealing with just a litany of so many bills, so many financial problems at the time, there were days where she could not find anyone to help her. I mean, certainly her husband was there, and her family was there to support, but there were days where she would express frustration that she wanted to see her friends. She wanted to see others. People were busy and doing other things and not always able to come by to see her, and she would grow frustrated. And so towards the end of her life, we see clear evidence that she was battling depression, that she was feeling distraught about her life in many ways. And she was never, I think, regretful of anything she had done. And she was absolutely remained committed towards the very end. But I think she felt really sad that she did not have a lot of the people who she spent her life, you know, helping around her in her time of need. And she passed away in March of 1977. You know, she had developed breast cancer and, as I said, a host of other health issues. When she passed away, I think it was so hard for me to write about in the book, because, of course, she has this lovely a funeral and so many people come, you know, all these people show up and they talk about her life and her legacy, but it's just those last few years where she felt so down and expressed frustration that she couldn't find people. I think that's what stays with me the most, is how hard it is for people who fight for others oftentimes don't have those very same people they're fighting for. They don't have them around. That's hard.
0: Dr. Keisha N. Blaine has been our guest. She is Associate Professor of History at the University of Pittsburgh. She's also President of the African American Intellectual History Society. And she has joined us for a conversation on her book called Until I Am Free, Fannie Lou Hamer's Enduring Message to America. Dr. Blaine, that was a wonderful conversation, and I thank you.
1: Thank you for having me.
0: That does it for Letters and Politics. The show is produced by Deanna Martinez. Kristen Thomas is the engineer. Special thanks to the KPFA social media team. 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I'm Mitch Jezrich, and I thank you for listening.

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